0: Hospitals overwhelmed by patients admitted due to a fierce heatwave. The French government has raised its health alert to the highest level. The heatwave, which has afflicted a number of Western European countries, is shifting further east. King Charles has become the first British monarch to publish his tax bill. He paid $17 million on his private income in the tax year to April last year. In total, Charles has paid some $40 million in tax since becoming king in 2022. Separately, it's been revealed that King Charles and Queen Camilla will not move into Buckingham Palace when a refurbishment is completed next year. Tom Simons reports.
1: The palace will become what officials have called Monarchy HQ, staff offices, a venue for state visits and official events. Because the king will be there less, lower levels of security will be needed. That could allow more tourist visits. For the monarch not to live at the palace is a significant change. They used to replace the Union flag with the royal standard when the king or queen was there. Now it's just when they are in London.
0: In the United States, the governor of Florida has announced that a notorious immigration center in the swamps of the Everglades has been closed. Ron DeSantis said the detention facility, dubbed Alligator Alcatraz, had fulfilled its role. The center had become a symbol of the aggressive tactics used in detaining undocumented migrants under the Trump administration, with rights groups calling conditions there inhumane. At the Men's World Cup, the final places of Group F are being decided. At half-time, the Netherlands are beating already eliminated Tunisia 2-0. If it stays that way, the Netherlands will top the group. Meanwhile, the match between Japan and Sweden is currently scoreless. A draw would see both teams qualify for the knockout phase. Earlier, there was excitement in Group E when Ecuador defeated Germany 2-1 in a shock result. And that's the latest BBC News.
2: This is Chris Barrow with the newsroom. They were two of the worst earthquakes Venezuela has seen in 125 years. Thousands of people are still missing in the north of the country after two powerful tremors struck on Wednesday evening local time. At least 188 deaths have been confirmed so far, but that figure is expected to rise significantly. These residents of the capital, Caracas, described what happened when the quake hit.
3: My daughter was downstairs and I was upstairs with my wife. You don't know where to go, where to run, because everything is moving.
4: We just bolted. Everything in the house got smashed. It's all a total mess now.
2: Maria is an English teacher in Caracas and says everyone is pulling together to try to help find people's loved ones.
5: Civil society groups have been creating lists of people who are missing, and they also created a web page in which you can report not only the person that is missing, but also like the name, a photo and a picture or the name of the building in which this person was supposed to be, the location of the building. That's how we know preliminary number of missing people. Of course, this is not an official record, but yesterday by 11:20 p.m., the amount of missed people was 10,000, the ones that were reported on that page. And about 500 more, they said that information on the page, were found.
2: Jeremy Condyke is a humanitarian aid worker. He says time is of the essence.
6: There's a question of scale and there's a question of speed. The first 3 days or so after an event like this are really critical because that is the window for most of the live rescues. It's possible after that, but beyond about day five, it's exceedingly rare. So getting teams on the ground as quickly as possible is critical.
2: For an update on the latest situation, my colleague James Kumarasamy caught up with the BBC reporter Vanessa Silva, who's in Caracas.
7: I'm right now in the Chacao municipality. This is one of the areas most affected in the city, since it's the point where the geological fault line runs through. This area was affected during the earthquake that hit the city in the 1967 and is affecting now. The damage that were at that moment are now being repeated, and we can see buildings collapse. We know that at least four in this municipality, I was around two of them, where many people from the government rescue teams are gathering there, also heavy machinery, trying to remove the concrete in the hope that look for survivors.
8: And how is that operation going?
7: As the time is passing by, they become more organized. You can see people from other areas from Caracas that has come to bring food, water, also supplies for the people that lives around, because beside the buildings that collapses, there is also other residential buildings that are affected. You can see the cracks on the walls. You can see inside some of the houses.
8: And what about the equipment situation? Do the rescuers have enough equipment to try and get people out from under the collapsed buildings?
7: You know, Venezuela has been in such a crisis along all these years, so the rescue teams are not the best equipped at this moment. Even the people is trying to work with their own hands. The government called for the private sector to support with heavy machinery. I even saw like training dogs looking for people, but we are not prepared maybe as other countries at this moment.
2: Vanessa Silva. Well, the response to this disaster is a big test for the government of Delcy Rodriguez and for the Trump administration. Since the US military intervention in January, when President Nicolas Maduro was abducted and flown to the United States, his former deputy has been running the country, but is heavily dependent on decisions taken in Washington. Well, tonight the United States pledged $150 million in aid, with the Secretary of State, Marco Rubio, promising a whole-of-government response that will be big, fast and effective.
9: We're already deploying search and rescue teams from Fairfax County, Virginia and Los Angeles. There'll be some others we'll add. The airport there is badly damaged, so we'll have to rely on the Department of War to deploy assets there. And then we're also helping them with some overhead imagery, especially in coastal areas where they don't have full visibility over what the damage has been or what the impact has been. Those are the acute, like short-term needs over the next 48 to 72 hours, because in search and rescue, you're trying to get to people while you can still save their lives.
2: Well, this response is also going to be a test of another kind for the United States. Until last year, it would have been the aid agency USAID that responded. However, as part of spending cuts masterminded by Elon Musk, many of its employees were dismissed and those left were absorbed into the State Department. Rebecca Bill Chavez was Deputy US Assistant Secretary of Defense under President Barack Obama.
10: There is a lot of muscle memory in USAID about how to react to these sorts of natural disasters. So that is gone. And it's going to be interesting because the capacity now at the State Department, it's much thinner. It could very easily become very improvised. Something else that USAID had was that it had long-term partnerships with organizations like the UN, with the International Committee of the Red Cross. So it's going to be very telling, I think, to see. It's going to be a challenge.
2: Well, let's get more from our correspondent in Washington, Hal Griffith, who joins us now. And Hal, could you just tell us firstly about the aid that the US has already pledged, that $150 million? Is that a significant amount?
11: I think it is compared to some other nations. Whether it will be enough, I doubt it will be the only amount that they will need to spend. As you said, a total of $150 million. Now, $50 million of that will go towards NGO spending in the area, partly to the World Food Programme, to International Medical Corps, to Samaritan's Purse, people who have a presence already, and then a further $100 million contributed to the UN office, which is coordinating in the international response. So while it is a start, I'm sure more will be needed globally, but certainly there may be even an expectation that the White House will be prepared to spend even more in the coming days.
2: Yeah, I imagine that in Caracas, with the US having intervened so strongly at the beginning of the year and removing Nicolas Maduro, that they would be looking to the United States to say, come on, we're sort of deferring to you now.
11: Yeah, when you consider the US took control of domestic politics in Venezuela in January and then control of its oil sales since then perhaps there's a need for the US to be seen domestically, to be stepping in and owning this and responding to the disaster. Now, for his part, the Defense Secretary, Pete Hegseth, said that when lives of our friends are on the line, America moves. So clearly, casting this as a relationship, a friendship, and a bond between the two countries where they can call on each other. And we know that Secretary of State Rubio spoke to the interim president, Delcy Rodriguez, in the hours straight after the earthquake, pledging support, she responded on social media to thank him, and also responded directly to a message from President Trump, saying that it was, you know, something that the nation would never forget, that helping hand being extended to the Venezuelan people during difficult times. So from her part and her administration's point of view, the interim administration, we must remember, in Caracas, they want to keep this relationship healthy and happy in their time of need.
2: I wanted to ask you about what the reality of this help will look like now that USAID has been dismantled. That was the organization which would have picked up on this. We talked about some of the cuts that Elon Musk made to staff. Their employees were dismissed. So how is the reality of this now on the ground working out now that USAID is no more?
11: Yeah, it's almost 12 months since the US Agency for International Development closed its doors. And we were told at the time by President Trump that the spending should be more aligned with America first. Now, arguably in Venezuela, there is no situation where his worldview might fit with that, in that they want to remodel the politics and the economy in Venezuela, and they're in a time of need. So this money, the new money being pledged, can be seen as that sort of reshaping domestically of the political situation. Clearly, there was need there before the earthquake. However, we've heard at the BBC from people talking about the healthcare crisis in Venezuela, which is already under strain before the earthquake. You can see how, as we said at the start of this conversation, more than the original 150 million may be met if that need is going to be met as well.
2: Hal Griffith joining us live from Washington, our correspondent. Thank you so much for being on The Newsroom. And next, here on the BBC World Service, you may or may not be interested in football, but you can't escape it. The Men's Football World Cup is well underway, and it's a fascinating case study in tournament design, if nothing else. Now, normally for the maths to work out nicely, you want a number of teams like 32 or 16, because it halves and then halves and halves and halves again until you're left with two teams in the final. This World Cup, though, started off with 48 teams. So to get back to a nice number like 32, you've got to knock out 16 of them. And that's awkward. And there's a match on Saturday between Austria and Algeria that's taking place, and both sides probably want to lose that game so that their draw for the rest of the tournament is a bit better. There was also a famous match in 1982, West Germany against Austria, and both teams wanted Germany to win by one or two goals in that one. Statistician David Spiegelhalter has been telling my colleague Evan Davis why 48 teams is just not a good number.
12: I should first of all say I'm not particularly interested in football, but this is absolutely gripping. Austria and Algeria are currently second and third in Group J, both on 3 points. Austria ahead on goal difference. But the point is that the winner of the match will end up runner-up in Group J, and they will have to play Spain in the first round of the knockout competition when they're down to 32, which isn't a match that either team particularly want to face. And the loser of the match will end up in third place. But because of this odd 48 teams doesn't go nicely, and they want to get 48 down to 32, out of the 12 third-place teams, they're letting 8 go through. The top 8 of the third place teams go through into the knockout round, and they will play winners of other groups. So, you know, they're quite a tough matches they're going to have when they do go through. The point is that it could be in the best interests of both Australia and Algeria to lose in that case and just become a high place third place team.
13: There have been lots of situations before where oddities come up about tactical play, but the thing that FIFA did after that Germany-Austria game back in 82 is they said that the last game in each heat, those games are going to be played simultaneously. So you don't really know necessarily what your rank is going to be in the group, because something is going on simultaneous to the game you're playing. It's a little bit more complicated where you've got a third place team coming in. It's harder to make it tense right to the end of the group. I think that's really what's going on here.
12: Yeah, ironically, Algeria was the team that was eliminated because of Germany and Austria signing a non-aggression pact in 1982. And it's always rankled in Algeria. So personally, I think they're going to be playing to win, even if it means facing Spain. But I've been checking all the rules. And as far as I can see, there's nothing in the FIFA disciplinary code that teams have to try to win. If they unlawfully try to fix the match, then obviously that's against the rules. But there's nothing in the actual disciplinary code. But there is a fair play code that says they're supposed to play to win until the final whistle.
2: David Spiegelhalter, and later in the newsroom we'll hear how Cape Verde's fantastic run at this World Cup is helping out the grassroots of the game. Next, royal families around the world are not legally obliged to pay tax, but those in the Netherlands, Norway, Sweden and the United Kingdom do make voluntary tax contributions on private income, although those details are rarely made public until now. King Charles has revealed the annual accounts for the British royal family, and they show that he paid $17 million on his private income in the last financial year. It's also been revealed that the renovations that are currently underway at Buckingham Palace are costing millions of dollars. But King Charles and Queen Camilla will never live there. Our senior royal correspondent Daniela Ralph has been speaking to us from outside Buckingham Palace.
14: It's been 10 years since the start of the refurbishment of Buckingham Palace, and it has cost just under $500 million. There's been new cabling, refurbishment of all the rooms, electricity has been looked at, the plumbing, everything has been modernised. But now it will not have this building a royal residence because the King and Queen have decided not to move in here, and it will be the first time that a monarch has not permanently resided at Buckingham Palace since the reign of Queen Victoria. So it is a really significant moment. It's also a really personal decision on the part of the King and Queen. They will stay at Clarence House, which is just across the road from Buckingham Palace. It's where they have both lived for more than 20 years. It's much smaller, it's much homelier, it's a cosier building. And I think two people in their late 70s just did not want, personally, the upheaval of moving themselves and their staff to a whole new building. But Buckingham Palace will remain very much monarchy HQ, and the business of royalty will still be focused in the building. So there'll be grand events, state dinners, banquets at Buckingham Palace. It's just the King and the Queen will not permanently live there.
2: A cynical person might say that the King's tax bill was revealed at the same time and in the same announcement as this to try and perhaps soften the blow. Is there some suspicion that that's the case, or do you think that it is really the King just wanting to be more transparent about his finances?
14: I think he definitely wants to be more transparent about his finances. You can always wonder quite what is the thinking and the timing of royal announcements. But this has come because basically there has been such scrutiny over royal finances in the past few months, particularly after the situation with Andrew Mountbatten-Windsor moving and losing his titles. It's kind of opened up a closer look at the way royalty works. And I think both Buckingham Palace for the King and Kensington Palace for Prince William were very understanding of that and knew that they need to perhaps give more to show transparency and openness and accountability. So that is behind us getting those figures for the amount of tax that both the King and Prince William are paying for the first time. It is part of a strategy from Buckingham Palace to be more open. The slight problem with that is that although we now have the figures, which is new information, we don't have any detailed understanding of how they reach those figures and the breakdown of how they got to those tax bills.
2: We understand that the King is in the top 100 taxpayers in the UK, which really puts him up there on the list. Does that kind of knowledge change the public's opinion of the royals?
14: I don't think so necessarily, but I think there is a definite shift in mood around what the public want to know about the royal family. The sense of the royal family being a little bit at arm's length, in the distance, something that just sits there, that's always been there. That mood is shifting. I think there is a bit of a clamour in some places to understand more of how they work, how they are paid for. Are they value for money? Which is why we're getting a little bit more of the financial information now around tax and around how they are publicly funded through a mechanism called the Sovereign Grant. If you don't like the monarchy, are you going to change your mind because you know how much tax the King and Prince William pay? Probably not. But it is a shift and a move to a degree of greater openness.
2: Daniela Ralph there. Now, it sounds an impossible challenge. How to read a 2,000-year-old papyrus scroll that was burnt to a crisp when Mount Vesuvius erupted in what's modern-day Italy. Now, though, with the help of AI, a team have managed to virtually unroll the scroll. It's one of hundreds of very fragile scrolls that the Vesuvius Challenge Project are working on. Brent Seals is one of the founders of the project.
15: You don't have just the volcanic, you know, damage, but you have aging for 2,000 years, the archaeology. And then the last 250 years, I mean, bless everyone's heart, but people did the best they could at, you know, trying to hold off, and not everything got preserved. I mean, a lot of things are fragmentary or even completely destroyed. So we're operating on 300 or 400 of the worst, which is why we're using x-rays to be able to see inside, and then software, including AI, to be able to actually read the evidence of the ink from the interior. You can map the entire internal structure using what's called X-ray tomography. It's essentially a three-dimensional map of everything inside the scroll, but at a very, very fine resolution. And once you get that, you can see where all of the folds are, not just the outer ones, right, but the interior wraps. And then the software lets us localize those folds and unwrap them. We can actually read coherent, complete manuscripts. What we've found are original books that were on the shelf in AD 79 when the volcano exploded. First of all, we have some titles and authors that no one expected. For example, Philodemus on the Gods, Book 8. You know, it's kind of a shocking surprise to realize Philodemus wrote a series of at least 8 books on the gods. It's a little bit like, you know, realizing that there were more Harry Potter books than just the first two. I mean, it's an esoteric world, right, of ancient literature and classical study, but that's the kind of stunning thing that's coming out now.
2: Brent Seals from the University of Kentucky. And it's back now to the World Cup, where the underdogs Cape Verde have become something of a sensation after holding football giants Spain and Uruguay to a draw. Well, their next match is against Saudi Arabia on Friday, and it's an important one because it will determine whether they go forward to the knockout stage of the tournament. The BBC's Paul Ngia has been to see how the team trains.
16: At a training facility in the capital, Praia, young aspiring players are honing their football skills. They are passing the ball to one another, controlling, shooting, and running around separate parts of a refurbished artificial pitch. Several years ago, football was mostly played on the bare ground. But thanks to the technical support and funding from FIFA, some sports facilities here were modernized.
17: One control, one attempt. So now do 2 attempts. Let's go.
16: Bola Prafrente Academy founder and head coach Silveria Nedio says such projects are laudable.
17: This training center is living proof that it was built with the future in mind. I started working here in 2010, 2 years or so after the place was opened. I founded the academy, and today kids that were here back then at the age of 8 and 9 are now part of the Blue Sharks team. I never stopped offering training here. I've been doing this for 15 years and haven't trained players in any other facility.
16: Among the key players in the academy is a 12-year-old striker called Gianluca Marcolin, who coach Nedio describes as a rare case. He may look small for his age, but I'm told he's quick, dribbles well, and has impressive goal-scoring abilities.
18: Football has always been a dream. While growing up, I saw many players playing. I got inspired, I started playing, then I decided to join Bola Frente Academy. The player that inspired me the most since I started playing is Messi. I like him a lot. Without the academy, I wouldn't have played in tournaments, I wouldn't have won the prizes that I got. I believe without it, I wouldn't be the person that I am today.
16: Academies play a crucial role in nurturing young players in the country. But despite efforts from the government and the Football Federation, analysts say more needs to be done to develop the sport locally, including making the Football League more professional. Mario Semedo, president of the Cape Verdean Football Federation, tells me he's got a plan.
19: I think it will not just create motivation around local football, but another advantage of our World Cup participation is that we will also invest part of the FIFA bonus into developing local football. We will boost training, especially in football academies, and improve local competitions. So, this is how we can leverage our World Cup participation.
16: Cape Verde's exploits were perceptible during the World Cup qualifiers, where they edged continental football giants Cameroon. But few people would have imagined they would hold behemoths Spain and Uruguay to a draw at the global tournament. The Blue Sharks play against Saudi Arabia on Friday in a crucial game to book a ticket to the second round. Although the outcome is hard to tell, both sides will likely approach the game with much more intensity.
2: And that's Paul Ngia reporting. For all the latest World Cup news, you can find it on the BBC website. And that's it for now for the newsroom. Thanks for listening.
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22: 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But at the 2010 World Cup, her band Freshly Ground made history after working with Colombian superstar Shakira. 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
23: So our grandparents would gather in homes, they would sing bhajans. Our parents or you know, would attend temples and they would sing and chant together. In some degree, it's a bhajan jam. Now we're adding the element of production.
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24: This is the BBC World Service. And after the news, the global story. Support for Israel in the US has been an unwavering reality across both major parties for decades. But there are signs those days might be over. Are there cracks in the usually rock-solid US support for Israel? And what could that mean for Israelis? Join me, Tristan Redman, in 2 minutes.
0: BBC News with David Harper. At least 188 people are now confirmed to have died in northern Venezuela after two powerful back-to-back earthquakes. Thousands are still unaccounted for. Rescuers are searching the rubble in the capital Caracas and further north in the state of La Guaira, where dozens of buildings have collapsed. The government in Caracas confirmed that rescue teams from the US, Mexico, Qatar and Spain have arrived. The United Nations says it's coordinating the international response. King Charles has become the first British monarch to publish his tax bill. He paid $17 million on his private income in the tax year to April last year. The UN shipping agency has paused its programme to oversee hundreds of ships transiting the Strait of Hormuz after a cargo ship reported that it had come under attack. Two US officials have said that Iran fired on the vessel. The Kenyan authorities say 355 people have been arrested during demonstrations marking the Gen Z anti-government protests 2 years ago. In Nairobi, police fired tear gas at crowds. The authorities in the French capital Paris are bringing in restrictions on the sale and public consumption of alcohol this weekend. The measures are designed to ease the pressure on hospitals overwhelmed by patients during a fierce heat wave. In the United States, the governor of Florida has announced that a notorious immigration center in the swamps of the Everglades has been closed. The detention facility, dubbed Alligator Alcatraz, had become a symbol of the aggressive tactics used in detaining undocumented migrants under the Trump administration. At the Men's Football World Cup, the final places of Group F are being decided. The Netherlands are beating already eliminated Tunisia 3-1. If it stays that way, the Netherlands will top the group. Meanwhile, the match between Japan and Sweden is currently 1-1. A draw would see both teams qualify for the knockout phase. This is David Harper in London, and that's the latest BBC News.
24: The idea that the United States is a staunch supporter and ally of Israel has been a political truth for decades, whether you're a Republican or a Democrat.
25: America has never flinched from its commitment to the state of Israel.
26: America is proud to be Israel's closest ally and best friend in the world.
27: One thing I can say definitely will never change is the unique bond that unites the United States and Israel.
24: Even Barack Obama,
1: who sometimes had a tense personal relationship with Benjamin Netanyahu, was steadfast in his support for Israel, the country.
3: While we may at times disagree, as friends sometimes will, the bonds between the United States and Israel are unbreakable.
1: But could that all be changing?
4: If I was in the cabinet of the Israeli government, I might not be attacking the only powerful ally that I have anywhere left in the entire world.
1: This is Vice President J.D. Vance, just a few days ago questioning Israeli attacks on Lebanon, which in his view could have imperiled a Middle East peace deal.
4: Anybody in Israel who thinks their biggest problem is the President of the United States needs to wake up and smell the reality of the situation that country is in.
1: And in the New York City Democratic primary elections on Tuesday, U.S. support for Israel was on the ballot and lost.
5: There's no question Israel has been a big issue in this race.
6: We cannot keep paying for Netanyahu's wars with our tax dollars. Democratic voters across the country are saying this loud and clear.
1: From the BBC, I'm Tristan Redmond in London. And today on The Global Story, are there cracks in the historically rock-solid US support for Israel? And how is this affecting Israelis and their upcoming elections? Here on the show, guys, we really wanted to dig into what might be behind this changing relationship between the United States and Israel. And so to do that, we're calling on our very own expert gumshoe reporter in Washington, D.C., Asma Khaled, who knows her way around the city. Later on, we're going to cross to John Donison, the BBC's John Donison in Jerusalem. But I'm pleased to say we're going to spend a bit of time with Asma first, who's been doing some reporting on this. And Asma's going to explain to us what's behind all of this. Asma, great to have you on the show.
7: Well, thank you. Thank you for inviting me onto The Global Story to talk about this all. It's a storyline, actually, that I've been following over a number of years as a political correspondent. As you know, I used to be here in Washington.
1: So, Asma, if you'll permit me, I mean, it's kind of political orthodoxy that the United States supports Israel. How have we arrived at a point where that might be changing?
7: Well, you're correct in saying that it's certainly been conventional wisdom that U.S. foreign policy supports Israel. That has been the case. You can go back to the 1960s, 1970s. This was bipartisan approval across Republicans and Democrats and lawmakers. And Tristan, recently it's become clear to me that the center of gravity appears to be shifting, particularly among Democrats. And I will say, look, this has been a slow evolution in some regards, and we'll get to that in a moment. But the moment this really became clear to me was when I began to see comment after comment from what I would describe as 2028 Democratic presidential hopefuls. They haven't all announced officially that they're running. But take someone like Rahm Emanuel, former mayor of Chicago. He was the chief of staff under President Barack Obama. And, you know, during the Obama administration, they directed money toward Israel's Iron Dome defense system. And recently, I heard him singing a very different tune when it came to taxpayer financial assistance for Israel.
8: Israel's in a different place today. And what I said was, and I believe, taxpayer support for purchasing weapons is over. You will be able to purchase weapons just like any other ally with any other restrictions. That's what Germany, Japan, UK, you'll have it just like that.
7: And Rahm Emanuel is not the only one. We've seen Gavin Newsom, the governor of California, be asked about this issue. The former transportation secretary, Pete Buttigieg.
9: Like, it's one thing to want to make sure that Israel can shoot down missiles that are being rained down on them by the Iranians. And it's another thing to be sponsoring Netanyahu going in to annex the West Bank or, you know, going in to invade Gaza, right?
7: Increasingly, as Democrats are eyeing the White House in 2028, it appears that support for Israel is a sort of litmus test, and I cannot overstate how fundamentally different this is in Democratic Party politics. You know, I remember being in these cavernous halls covering the Democratic debates in 2020, and you heard someone like Bernie Sanders, who was running at the time, and many folks in the chattering political class thought of Bernie as a fringe lefty candidate, someone who wasn't, in their view, going to become the nominee. Bernie Sanders spoke about conditioning aid to Israel.
28: $3.8 billion is a lot of money.
10: And we cannot give it carte blanche to the Israeli government, or for that matter, to any government at all. We have a right to demand respect for human rights and democracy.
11: I remember there was this debate in Atlanta in 2019 where he spoke about Israel.
10: I am pro-Israel, but we must treat the Palestinian people as well with the respect and dignity that they deserve.
11: Said the U.S. ought to rethink its allies, rethink its alliances.
10: So we need to be rethinking who our allies are around the world.
11: I mean, these comments were very novel to be hearing in public amongst Democrats running to be president of the United States.
1: Was that controversial at the time when he said that, Asma?
11: When he spoke about conditioning aid to Israel, I recall that later Joe Biden, who was also running and obviously became then the president of the United States, was asked about those comments and said it would be absolutely outrageous to withdraw aid from Israel on the condition that they change a specific policy. So, no, this was not the conventional attitude in the Democratic Party. If we fast forward to where we are today, when we look at candidates possibly eyeing the presidency in 2020, at least on the Democratic side, I am hearing things in public that I have never heard in previous election cycles. But I would say, Tristan, it's not just politics, even when it comes to policy. You know, I mentioned conditioning aid to Israel. It was thought to be an out-of-the-box idea, let's say, on the Democratic side, you know, 4 years ago. In April of this year, you saw a record 40 Democratic senators vote to ban arms sales to Israel. And that caught my attention. I mean, frankly, it caught a lot of reporters' attention because you had not seen a vote like that take place on Capitol Hill before.
1: Okay, so things are shifting now. But back in the day, Democrats and Republicans generally didn't agree on very much, but they did agree on support for Israel. But why was that an exception that there was this bipartisan support?
11: I mean, I think it goes back many, many decades. If you go back to the 1960s and 70s, in the minds of many Americans, Israel was seen as this tiny nation fighting for its survival. And this was a sentiment that I heard covering, you know, someone like Joe Biden or Kamala Harris. Let me give you an example. I remember covering Kamala Harris, and she's recounted this story over the years of being a little girl and going around with a box collecting funds to plant trees in Israel.
12: I fondly remember those Jewish National Fund boxes that we would use to collect donations to plant trees for Israel.
11: And it's a story she shared to show her deep-rooted support for Israel. And that was commonplace in Democratic Party politics.
12: Years later, when I visited Israel for the first time, I saw the fruits of that effort and the Israeli ingenuity that has truly made a desert bloom.
11: And so that was the norm for decades. There was bipartisan consensus for this unwavering support of Israel over the years, particularly from lawmakers.
1: Well, when did you start to see cracks in that support for Israel? Is it as simple as when the Gaza war got underway, or is it more complex than that?
11: You know, Tristan, I actually did a story looking at this very issue back in 2021 when I was at NPR. So it has been an evolution over the years. But in reporting out this story for our podcast, I called up a couple of pollsters because I wanted to actually understand when did they begin to see the shifts in American public opinion. The first major pivot point that one pollster pointed me toward was George W. Bush's administration and the years after September 11th, in which more Republicans appeared to support Israel, in part because white evangelical support for the Republican Party grew. And many evangelicals tend to have a strong support of Israel through a theological lens. And so you began to see support for Israel along more partisan lines.
1: Yes. Okay. So what happens next then?
11: So then let's fast forward to the days of the Obama administration. President Barack Obama, quite bluntly, did not have a smooth relationship with the Israeli prime minister, who was at the time also Benjamin Netanyahu. Netanyahu was vocally opposed to what I would describe as Obama's signature foreign policy idea. That was the Iran nuclear deal. And isn't it so strange how everything in the past seems to be now recurring in our current moment of politics? But the reason this is particularly significant, pollsters told me, is that there was a moment in 2015 when Netanyahu came at the invitation of some Republicans in Congress and addressed a joint session of Congress, which is a big deal for a foreign leader to come and address lawmakers.
13: My friends, I've come here today because as Prime Minister of Israel, I feel a profound obligation to speak to you about an issue that could well threaten the survival of my country.
11: The Obama administration was really miffed by this. They saw it as a move to undercut his authority, and in particular because Netanyahu blasted the Iran nuclear deal.
13: Now we're being told that the only alternative to this bad deal is war. That's just not true. The alternative to this bad deal is a much better deal.
11: He did not want this to go through, and that really annoyed a number of Democrats. I think over 50 Democrats boycotted the speech altogether and didn't show up. And what I heard was that that was a major point of division, because what you began to see was some people viewing Netanyahu's decision as a particularly partisan issue. It was an involvement in U.S. domestic politics. And so you saw some Republicans really, really supporting Netanyahu. In fact, one pollster told me that he did a poll at the time in which he found that Netanyahu was as popular among Republicans as Ronald Reagan, which is, for some context, Ronald Reagan has always been an enormous

0: fiscal sense. Is that right?
1: Yeah, and it deteriorated, and it has been deteriorating since then. You know, I mentioned that I did a story about the relationship and attitudes towards Israel in U.S. public opinion in 2021, looking at how the violence in Gaza, because there was also violence in Gaza around that time point, was marking a shift in the American political debate around Israel.
0: So it's in that context then that October 7th happens, and then the Gaza intervention. In some ways, though, it's counterintuitive, isn't it? Because October 7th was a hugely traumatic moment for Israel and people in the United States who had been longtime supporters of Israel rallied around Israel in support, didn't they? But did that sentiment not last?
1: What I can say, Tristan, is that as the war continued in Gaza and as the death toll in Gaza grew, we saw public opinion amongst Americans move away, it appears, from Israel. And this is not just one poll. You can look at survey after survey from reputable polling outfits that have been tracking this attitude over time. So they have some metric of comparison, a place like, say, the Chicago Council on Global Affairs or Gallup or the Pew Research Center. And to give you a sense of the scope of what we've begun to see, a Pew poll from March of this year found that 6 in 10 Americans have a very or somewhat unfavorable view of Israel. That was up 7 percentage points since last year and nearly 20 points since 2022. So a real dramatic difference over the last couple of years, it appears.
0: And do we have any sense from those numbers, the division between Republicans and Democrats in that level of support, in that decline of support for Israel?
1: There's definitely a partisan divide. If you look at, you know, this Pew poll that I cite or other polls as well that have looked at Democratic and Republican attitudes, you'll see that more voters who identify as Democrat or Democratic leaning do seem to have an unfavorable view of Israel. When you look at Republicans, a majority of Republicans do continue to have a more favorable view of Israel, though I will say some of the polling suggests that unfavorable attitudes in the last year have ticked up amongst Republicans, particularly among younger Republicans.
0: All right, so it would seem that the wavering on Israel is primarily happening on the Democratic side. Mm. But there are a lot of prominent Republicans as well, like Tucker Carlson, who are also expressing some wavering support on Israel. So what's going on in the Republican camp?
1: The most recent war that the United States conducted with Israel and Iran, but also you could argue even last year's 12-day war, have exposed some cracks in the traditional unquestioning support for Israel that we had amongst Republicans, particularly it appears amongst some younger Republicans. But you mentioned popular podcasting personalities like Tucker Carlson or Megyn Kelly.
2: I do think that even I, as I look back, I'm like, I'm pro-Israel. I say I'm pro-Israel. And I've been asking myself lately, like, How? Like, why exactly am I pro-Israel?
1: We've seen also a couple of Republican lawmakers be outspoken about this as well. I think this, Tristan, seems to tie back more to their hesitancy about U.S. intervention in foreign wars. We know that there is a part of the Republican base that is extremely skeptical of U.S. intervention abroad, and they feel the United States, in their view, was dragged into this recent war with Iran, and that they don't think that that was to the benefit of the United States. You know, I will say, I think the cracks right now that we're seeing in the Republican Party, well, maybe small, and yes, there is still substantial evangelical support amongst Republicans for Israel and amongst other Republicans as well. These cracks do appear to be real. Because, look, politicians, they are political operatives, and this is all happening in the context of an upcoming midterm election cycle here in the United States. And so they've made the calculation that it's okay to be critical of Israel in public to some degree, as we've heard from President Trump and J.D. Vance recently. But still, the majority opinion, as we've seen in public opinion surveys, but also the majority opinion amongst Republicans on Capitol Hill, is to continue the traditional support we have seen from the United States towards Israel.
0: Okay, well, I mean, that's the view from D.C., but as you all know, friends, we do America and the world.
1: We do indeed.
0: We have called up the BBC's John Donison.

0: correspondent in Jerusalem to find out how all of this looks from Israel.
1: So my name's John Donison. I'm a correspondent based in Jerusalem at the moment. I used to be based here permanently for 4 years, and I've been coming back to Jerusalem periodically since the war in Gaza started.
2: So, John, presumably you've seen how public opinion may or may not have shifted in Israel over the years. And the question on my mind is whether Israelis are aware that attitudes about Israel in the United States, presumably their closest ally, have soured so much in the last couple of years.
1: I think they are aware because I think the Israeli media scrutinizes the relationship with the United States, which, as you say, is their most important ally, very, very closely. So the polls that you will have seen in the US have also been reported here. So they're aware of that. And certainly in recent weeks, there's been a lot of coverage about how Israel's relationship with America is under strain.
2: John, what do attitudes look like in Israel towards the United States at this moment? I mean, I used to cover the White House, and the only time I've been to Israel has been on one of these like presidential junkets. And so there's lots of signage up that shows how close the U.S. and Israel are as allies. I don't know that that signage is regularly shown around town, but there was a sense of warmth. What are you seeing now?
1: Well, look, I don't want to overplay this because I do think Israel remains America's most important ally in the Middle East. A huge amount of money, a huge amount of weapons goes from the United States to Israel. But when you look at some of the polling just in the last few weeks, and I know we shouldn't rely too much on an individual poll, but there was one on Channel 12 television here this week saying 71% of Israelis don't trust President Trump to look out for them in the Iran deal, and just 11% believe that Israel won that war. And those figures, that 71% figure, was down 10% apparently on the same question when it was asked just a week before.
2: Oh, wow.
1: So the Iran conflict has really put a lot of political pressure on Prime Minister Netanyahu. He has elections coming up in a few months' time. He's doing badly in the polls. And people are saying, look, you got us into this war, and the war aims that you set out to achieve haven't been achieved. And at the same time, you've put a strain on this relationship with the United States, which is so important for Israel.
0: John, we have to be careful about a poll taken in isolation, but there is a little bit more urgency around polling numbers in an election year. It's an election year in the United States with the midterms, but also in Israel, there's a general election later this year. How might the evolving sentiment around Israel in the United States influence that election in Israel?
1: It's interesting because in the past, Prime Minister Netanyahu has used his close relationship with President Trump as an electoral asset, saying, you know, only he has this strong relationship with the most powerful man in the world. This time, though, I think there's going to be a bit of a shift. We're hearing it reported here that his campaign team are stepping back from that approach, and they're going to say, look, Prime Minister Netanyahu is the only potential prime minister strong enough to stand up to President Trump. So that's a subtle but quite important shift. So in the past, when we've had elections, we've seen big posters of Prime Minister Netanyahu and President Trump up on billboards around Israel. I'm not sure we're going to see that this time.
2: Can you extrapolate a little bit on how the deal we've seen announced here by the United States and Iran to try to end the war has complicated that electoral dynamic for Netanyahu?
1: Well, it's complicated it because there's no doubt Israel was told about this deal. They were not consulted. President Trump clearly really wanted this deal to go ahead. Prime Minister Netanyahu and plenty of Israelis don't think there should have been a ceasefire yet with Iran, and they certainly don't think there should have been a ceasefire in Lebanon. Now, of course, the Iranians have insisted that Lebanon, where Israel has been clashing with Hezbollah, an Iranian-backed group, Israel has occupied a large chunk of southern Lebanon. The Iranians have insisted that has to be part of any ceasefire deal. And, you know, there was a risk right up until the weekend, really, and frankly, the risk is still there, that the fighting in southern Lebanon could derail the whole Iran deal. So essentially, the Americans over the past week have been saying to the Israelis, look, you need to rein it in southern Lebanon, because they didn't want that to derail the deal. So Prime Minister Netanyahu is in a difficult spot. He doesn't want to upset President Trump any more than he already has. But at the same time, pulling out those forces from southern Lebanon would be perceived by many here as a sign of weakness.
2: Would it be politically unpopular, you're saying, John, at this point?
1: It would be politically unpopular to do that, yeah.
0: Yeah, so there's a political tightrope he's walking. But at the same time, it looks like there's also a security tightrope that he's walking, because on the one hand, he has one security imperative, which is, he says, to protect Israel from a security threat from Lebanon, from Hezbollah. But then there is also another security imperative, which is to maintain good relations with the United States, which is a strong military backer. That's a difficult choice to have to make, isn't it, for Benjamin Netanyahu? What's the main priority there?
1: Well, I think the main priority is to walk that tightrope and certainly to keep relations good with America. At the same time, I just do not think the Israelis are going to pull out of southern Lebanon at the moment, not just months before an election. So I think we're going to get to a sort of, those forces will remain there and they will be under pressure not to see the situation there escalate. But at the same time, while you have Israeli troops occupying Lebanese territory, it's very easy to see flare-ups. They could quickly escalate. And obviously, we've got 60 days to negotiate the rest of this Iran deal. That's not a lot of time. I still think there's plenty that could go wrong.
2: John, beyond the halls of power in Israel, beyond, say, the Netanyahu government, I'm curious how the United States and how President Trump are viewed broadly. You know, we've heard Trump and his team consistently say that they have done more for Israel than anybody else would have. You've heard them allude to the fact that, in their view, Israel would have been destroyed without their support. And as you said yourself, John, I mean, there's a lot that Trump has done over the years in terms of his relationship with Netanyahu, but also, I would say, towards the nation of Israel. In his first term, he moved the U.S. embassy to Jerusalem. He recognized the Golan Heights as Israeli territory. He's lifted sanctions on West Bank settlers. And so I am curious, is Donald Trump himself still popular? Do you have a sense of how he's viewed beyond just, let's say, the leadership in Israel?
1: Yeah, and it's important to say that those polls I mentioned earlier, that 71%, that was didn't trust President Trump to look out for them in the Iran deal. So it's not talking about the broader views of President Trump. And I do think generally the majority of Israelis regard President Trump as good for Israel. Certainly they think he's better for Israel than his predecessor, Joe Biden, or before that, Barack Obama. President Trump is also a polarizing figure in Israel, like he is everywhere around the world. So I think it's quite difficult to kind of generalize too much about, you know, how Israel feels about President Trump, I guess.
0: Is this a particularly perilous moment for Benjamin Netanyahu, John?
1: Yeah, it is. It is, because the majority view in Israel is that the war in Iran has not worked out as planned, and that is going to be used in the upcoming elections against him. He's facing criticism, not just from the opposition, but from members of his own cabinet about how this has been handled. And at the moment, the polls show he's losing support. He would lose an election, I think, if one was held tomorrow. And then at the same time, you know, he's also facing corruption charges in Israel. He's on trial for that at the moment, charges that he denies. So there's a lot at stake for him at the moment.
2: Well, John, thank you for joining us.
0: John, thanks so much.
1: It's a pleasure.
0: That was the BBC's John Donison speaking to us from Jerusalem. And before that, you heard our own Aswa Khalid in Washington. And that's it from us for today. We'll be back again tomorrow. We'll see you then. Cheerio.
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3: Say in Central and South America and so on. Replace it with fascists, like literal fascists, with the Hugo Boss uniforms and everything. So that's the thing. Be careful what you wish for, I suppose.

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1: With David Harper. Venezuela's interim president has been visiting the state of La Guaira, the area worst hit by Wednesday's two powerful back-to-back earthquakes. Delcy Rodriguez said the government's absolute priority was locating survivors trapped under the rubble. Rescue teams are also working elsewhere, including in the capital Caracas. At least 188 people are now confirmed to have died. Will Grant reports.
2: The agonizing wait continues for relatives of the missing following the two powerful earthquakes that struck Venezuela in the space of a minute. Some survivors have been found alive under the cement and twisted metal. Graciela Mora was pulled from the ruins of a building in the city of La Guaira. When the earthquake began, I clung so tightly to the doorframe that I broke my finger, she said. But the floors gave way and my friend was gone.
1: The president of Venezuela's parliament confirmed that specialist rescue teams from the United States, Mexico, Qatar, Spain and the UN have arrived. The US military said it was moving quickly to support the government in Caracas. The UN's humanitarian chief is Tom Fletcher.
3: What we're worried about now is saving as many people as we can. We'll count the numbers later, and that means no holds barred, fully mobilised. I've just released $15 million from our emergency fund. I'm grateful to the partners who've been so generous already. This needs an international, global response, and we'll coordinate that and we will deliver. I want people to know in Venezuela that help is coming.
1: King Charles has become the first British monarch to publish his tax bill. He paid $17 million on his private income in the tax year to April last year. In total, Charles has paid some $40 million in tax since becoming king in 2022. Separately, it's been revealed that King Charles and Queen Camilla will not move into Buckingham Palace when a refurbishment is completed next year. Here's Tom Simons.
4: The palace is saying, actually, the palace can become somewhere where the staff for the royal household work. They can use it for all the sort of state occasions and the public ceremonies and the royal events that the royal family and the monarchy hold. And, of course, when the king is not in the palace, they can drop some of the security that surrounds him, have more people visiting. And some people who are critics of the monarchy and how much money it takes to run it say, well, actually, that would be quite nice, some of that cash, if that came back to the government.
1: The UN Shipping Agency has paused its programme to oversee hundreds of ships transiting the Strait of Hormuz after a cargo ship reported that it had come under attack. Two US officials, speaking on condition of anonymity, have said that Iran fired on the vessel. The cargo ship said it was hit as it was sailing close to Oman. The incident came hours after Iran had warned ships against taking routes that it had not approved. On Wednesday, the Omani authorities released a map showing a route running along its coast, which would act as an alternative to the one that Tehran had opened. This is the latest world news from the BBC. The authorities in the French capital Paris are bringing in restrictions on the sale and public consumption of alcohol this weekend to ease the pressure on hospitals overwhelmed by patients admitted due to a fierce heatwave. Sales of takeaway alcohol will be banned on Friday and Saturday evenings, and public consumption will be banned for much of the period from noon on Friday till Sunday morning, although licensed bars and restaurants are exempt. In the United States, the governor of Florida has announced that a notorious immigration center in the swamps of the Everglades has been closed. Ron DeSantis said the detention facility, dubbed Alligator Alcatraz, had fulfilled its role. The center had become a symbol of the aggressive tactics used in detaining undocumented migrants under the Trump administration, with rights groups calling conditions there inhumane. In Nigeria, a building has collapsed in Lagos, killing at least eight people. Many others are injured, and emergency workers have rescued dozens of people from the rubble. At the World Cup, the Netherlands have secured top spot in Group F with a 3-1 victory over Tunisia. In the group's other match, Japan and Sweden battled out a 1-1 draw, which sees both teams qualify for the knockout phase. Sweden as one of the best third-place finishers. Earlier, there was excitement in Group E when Ecuador defeated Germany 2-1 in a shock result, as Joe Linsky reports.
5: It could well be Ecuador's greatest moment at the FIFA World Cup. They're into the knockouts for just the second time in their history, and beating Germany, the four-time champions, was historic in itself. Gonzalo Plata's winning goal sealed a 2-1 win. It means Ecuador finished third in Group E, and they are now guaranteed to be one of the top eight third-place finishers.
1: Ivory Coast progressed too. For the first time, they beat tiny Curaçao 2-0. And for the first time ever after beating them. This is David Harper in London, and that's the latest BBC News.
6: This is The Newsroom with me, Chris Berrow. They were two of the worst earthquakes Venezuela has seen in 125 years. Thousands of people are still missing in the north of the country after the powerful tremors struck on Wednesday evening local time. At least 188 deaths have been confirmed so far, but that figure is expected to rise significantly. These residents of the capital, Caracas, described what happened when the quake hit.
7: My daughter was downstairs, and I was upstairs with my wife. You don't know where to go, where to run, because everything is moving.
8: We just bolted. Everything in the house got smashed. It's all a total mess now.
6: Maria is an English teacher in Caracas and says everyone is pulling together to try to help find people's loved ones.
9: Civil society groups have been creating lists of people who are missing, and they also created a webpage in which you can report not only the person that is missing, but also like the name, a photo, and a picture or the name of the building in which this person was supposed to be, the location of the building. That's how we know preliminary number of missing people. Of course, this is not an official record, but yesterday by 11:20 p.m., the amount of missed people was 10,000, the ones that were reported on that page. And about 500 more, they said that information on the page, were found.
6: Jeremy Kondike is a humanitarian aid worker. He says time is of the essence.
10: There's a question of scale and there's a question of speed. The first 3 days or so after an event like this are really critical because that is the window for most of the live rescues. It's possible after that, but beyond about day five, it's exceedingly rare. So getting teams on the ground as quickly as possible is critical.
6: For an update on the latest situation, my colleague James Kumarasamy caught up with the BBC reporter Vanessa Silva, who's in Caracas.
11: I'm right now in the Chacao municipality. This is one of the areas most affected in the city, since it's the point where the geological fault line runs through. This area was affected during the earthquake that hit the city in the 1967 and is affecting now. The damage that were at that moment are now being repeated, and we can see buildings collapse. We know that at least four in this municipality, I was around two of them, where many people from the government rescue teams are gathering there, also heavy machinery, trying to remove the concrete in the hope that look for survivors.
12: And how is that operation going?
11: As the time is passing by, they become more organized. You can see people from other areas from Caracas that has come to bring food, water, also supplies for the people that lives around, because beside the buildings that collapses, there is also other residential buildings that are affected. You can see the cracks on the walls. You can see inside some of the houses.
12: And what about the equipment situation? Do the rescuers have enough equipment to try and get people out from under the collapsed buildings?
11: You know, Venezuela has been in such a crisis along all these years, so the rescue teams are not the best equipped at this moment. Even the people is trying to work with their own hands. The government called for the private sector to support with heavy machinery. I even saw like training dogs looking for people, but we are not prepared maybe as other countries at this moment.
6: Vanessa Silva. Well, the response to this disaster is a big test for the government of Delcy Rodriguez and for the Trump administration. Since the US military intervention in January, when President Nicolas Maduro was abducted and flown to the United States, his former deputy has been running the country, but is heavily dependent on decisions taken far away in Washington. Tonight, the United States pledged $150 million in aid, with the Secretary of State, Marco Rubio, promising a whole-of-government response that will be big, fast, and effective.
13: We're already deploying search and rescue teams from Fairfax County, Virginia, and Los Angeles. There'll be some others we'll add. The airport there is badly damaged, so we'll have to rely on the Department of War to deploy assets there. And then we're also helping them with some overhead imagery, especially in coastal areas where they don't have full visibility over what the damage has been and what the impact has been. Those are the acute, like, short-term needs over the next 48 to 72 hours, because in search and rescue, you're trying to get to people while you can still save their lives.
6: And this response is also going to be a test of another kind for the United States. Until last year, it would have been the aid agency USAID that responded. However, as part of spending cuts masterminded by Elon Musk, many of its employees were dismissed and those left were absorbed into the State Department. Rebecca Bill Chavez was Deputy US Assistant Secretary of Defense under President Barack Obama.
14: There is a lot of muscle memory in USAID about how to react to these sorts of natural disasters. So that is gone. And it's going to be interesting because the capacity now at the State Department, it's much thinner. It could very easily become very improvised. Something else that USAID had was that it had long-term partnerships with organizations like the UN, with the International Committee of the Red Cross. So it's going to be very telling, I think, to see. It's going to be a challenge.
6: I asked our Washington correspondent, Hal Griffith, whether the US aid is a significant amount.
12: I think it is compared to some other nations. Whether it will be enough, I doubt. It will be the only amount that they will need to spend. As you said, a total of $150 million. Now, $50 million of that will go towards NGO spending in the area, partly to the World Food Programme, to International Medical Corps, to Samaritan's Purse, people who have a presence already. And then a further $100 million contributed to the UN office, which is coordinating in the international response. So while it is a start, I'm sure more will be needed globally, but certainly there may be even an expectation that the White House will be prepared to spend even more in the coming days.
6: Yeah, I imagine that in Caracas, with the US having intervened so strongly at the beginning of the year and removing Nicolas Maduro, that they would be looking to the United States to say, come on, we're sort of deferring to you now.
12: Yeah, when you consider the US took control of domestic politics in Venezuela in January and then control of its oil sales since then perhaps there's a need for the US to be seen domestically, to be stepping in and owning this and responding to the disaster. Now, for his part, the Defence Secretary, Pete Hegseth, said that when lives of our friends are on the line, America moves. So clearly, casting this as a relationship, a friendship, and a bond between the two countries where they can call on each other. And we know that Secretary of State Rubio spoke to the interim president, Delcy Rodriguez, in the hours straight after the earthquake, pledging support. She responded on social media to thank him and also responded directly to a message from President Trump saying that it was, you know, something that the nation would never forget, that helping hand being extended to the Venezuelan people during difficult times. So from her part and her administration's point of view, the interim administration, we must remember, in Caracas, they want to keep this relationship healthy and happy in their time of need.
6: I wanted to ask you about what the reality of this help will look like now that USAID has been dismantled. That was the organization which would have picked up on this. We talked about some of the cuts that Elon Musk made to staff there. Employees were dismissed. So how is the reality of this now on the ground working out now that USAID is no more?
12: Yeah, it's almost 12 months since the US Agency for International Development closed its doors. And we were told at the time by President Trump that the spending should be more aligned with America first. Now, arguably in Venezuela, there is no situation where his worldview might fit with that, in that they want to remodel the politics and the economy in Venezuela, and they're in a time of need. So this money, the new money being pledged, can be seen as that sort of reshaping domestically of the political situation. Clearly, there was need there before the earthquake. However, we've heard at the BBC from people talking about the healthcare crisis in Venezuela, which is already under strain before the earthquake. And so, you know, you can see how, as we said at the start of this conversation, more than the original $150 million may be met if that need is going to be met as well.
6: Hal Griffith in Washington. You may or may not be interested in football, but the Men's Football World Cup is underway at the moment, and it's a fascinating case study in tournament design. Now, normally for the maths to work out nicely, you want a number of teams like 32 or 16, because it halves and halves again until you're left with two teams in the final. But this World Cup started off with 48 teams. So to get back to a nice number that works, like 32, you have to knock out 16 of them. And that's pretty awkward. And a match on Saturday between Austria and Algeria is taking place that both sides probably want to lose so that their draw for the rest of the tournament is better. And there was a famous match in 1982, West Germany against Austria. Both teams there wanted Germany to win by one or two goals. The statistician David Spiegelhalter has been telling Evan Davis why 48 teams is just not a good number.
15: I should first of all say I'm not particularly interested in football, but this is absolutely gripping. Austria and Algeria are currently second and third in Group J, both on 3 points, Austria ahead on goal difference. But the point is that the winner of the match will end up runner-up in Group J, and they will have to play Spain in the first round of the knockout competition when they're down to 32, which isn't a match that either team particularly want to face. And the loser of the match will end up in third place. But because of this odd 48 teams doesn't go nicely, and they want to get 48 down to 32, out of the 12 third-place teams, they're letting eight go through, the top eight of the third place teams go through into the knockout round, and they will play winners of other groups. So, you know, they're quite a tough matches they're going to have when they do go through. The point is that it could be in the best interests of both Austria and Algeria to lose in that case and just become a high place third place team.
16: There have been lots of situations before where oddities come up about tactical play, but the thing that FIFA did after that Germany-Austria game back in 82 is they said that the last game in each heat, those games are going to be played simultaneously, so you don't really know necessarily what your rank is going to be in the group because something is going on simultaneous to the game you're playing. It's a little bit more complicated where you've got a third place team coming in. It's harder to make it tense right to the end of the group. I think that's really what's going on here.
15: Yeah, ironically, Algeria was the team that was eliminated because of Germany and Austria signing a non-aggression pact in 1982. And it's always rankled in Algeria. So personally, I think they're going to be playing to win, even if it means facing Spain. But I've been checking all the rules. And as far as I can see, there's nothing in the FIFA disciplinary code that teams have to try to win. If they unlawfully try to fix the match, then obviously that's against the rules. But there's nothing in the actual disciplinary code. But there is a fair play code that says they're supposed to play to win until the final whistle.
6: David Spiegelhalter, and later on in this edition of the newsroom, we'll hear how Cape Verde's fantastic run at this World Cup is helping out the grassroots of the game. Now, royal families the world over are not legally obliged to pay tax, but those in the Netherlands, Norway, Sweden and the United Kingdom do make voluntary tax contributions on private income, although those details are rarely made public, that is, until now. King Charles has revealed the annual accounts for the British royal family, and they show that he paid $17 million on his private income in the last financial year. Prince William paid $10 million. It's also been revealed that the renovations currently underway at Buckingham Palace are costing millions of dollars, but King Charles and Queen Camilla will never live there. Our senior royal correspondent Daniela Ralph spoke to me from outside Buckingham Palace.
17: It's been 10 years since the start of the refurbishment of Buckingham Palace, and it has cost just under $500 million. There's been new cabling, refurbishment of all the rooms, electricity has been looked at, the plumbing, everything has been modernised. But now it will not have this building a royal residence because the King and Queen have decided not to move in here. And it will be the first time that a monarch has not permanently resided at Buckingham Palace since the reign of Queen Victoria. So it is a really significant moment. It's also a really personal decision on the part of the King and Queen. They will stay at Clarence House, which is just across the road from Buckingham Palace. It's where they have both lived for more than 20 years. It's much smaller, it's much homelier, it's a cozier building. And I think two people in their late 70s just did not want personally the upheaval of moving themselves and their staff to a whole new building. But Buckingham Palace will remain very much monarchy HQ, and the business of royalty will still be focused in the building. So there'll be grand events, state dinners, banquets at Buckingham Palace. It's just the King and the Queen will not permanently live there.
6: A cynical person might say that the King's tax bill was revealed at the same time and in the same announcement as this to try and perhaps soften the blow. Is there some suspicion that that's the case, or do you think that it is really the King just wanting to be more transparent about his finances?
17: I think he definitely wants to be more transparent about his finances. You can always wonder quite what is the thinking and the timing of royal announcements. But this has come because basically there has been such scrutiny over royal finances in the past few months, particularly after the situation with Andrew Mountbatten Windsor moving and losing his titles. It's kind of opened up a closer look at the way royalty works. And I think both Buckingham Palace for the King and Kensington Palace for Prince William were very understanding of that and knew that they need to perhaps give more to show transparency and openness and accountability. So that is behind us getting those figures for the amount of tax that both the King and Prince William are paying for the first time. It is part of a strategy from Buckingham Palace to be more open. The slight problem with that is that although we now have the figures, which is new information, we don't have any detailed understanding of how they reach those figures and the breakdown of how they got to those tax bills.
6: We understand that the King is in the top 100 taxpayers in the UK, which really puts him up there on the list. Does that kind of knowledge change the public's opinion of the royals?
17: I don't think so necessarily, but I think there is a definite shift in mood around what the public want to know about the royal family. The sense of the royal family being a little bit at arm's length, in the distance, something that just sits there, that's always been there. That mood is shifting. I think there is a bit of a clamour in some places to understand more of how they work, how they are paid for. Are they value for money? Which is why we're getting a little bit more of the financial information now around tax and around how they are publicly funded through a mechanism called the Sovereign Grant. If you don't like the monarchy, are you going to change your mind because you know how much tax the King and Prince William pay? Probably not. But it is a shift and a move to a degree of greater openness.
6: Our senior royal correspondent, Daniela Ralph. Next, it sounds like an impossible challenge. How to read a 2,000-year-old papyrus scroll that was burnt to a crisp when Mount Vesuvius erupted in what is modern-day Italy. Now, though, with the help of AI, a team have managed to virtually unroll the scroll for the library of a luxury Roman villa in Herculaneum. It's one of hundreds of incredibly fragile rolls that the Vesuvius Challenge Project are working on. Brent Seals is a professor of computer science at the University of Kentucky and one of the founders of the project.
18: You don't have just the volcanic, you know, damage, but you have aging for 2,000 years, the archaeology, and then the last 250 years, I mean, bless everyone's heart, but people did the best they could at, you know, trying to hold off, and not everything got preserved. I mean, a lot of things are fragmentary or even completely destroyed. So we're operating on 300 or 400 of the worst, which is why we're using x-rays to be able to see inside, and then software, including AI, to be able to actually read the evidence of the ink from the interior. You can map the entire internal structure using what's called x-ray tomography. It's essentially a three-dimensional map of everything inside the scroll, but at a very, very fine resolution. And once you get that, you can see where all of the folds are, not just the outer ones, right, but the interior wraps. And then the software lets us localize those folds and unwrap them. We can actually read coherent, complete manuscripts. What we've found are original books that were on the shelf in AD 79 when the volcano exploded. First of all, we have some titles and authors that no one expected. For example, Philodemus on the Gods, Book 8. You know, it's kind of a shocking surprise to realize Philodemus wrote a series of at least 8 books on the gods. It's a little bit like, you know, realizing that there were more Harry Potter books than just the first two. I mean, it's an esoteric world, right, of ancient

0: ancient literature and classical study, but that's the kind of stunning thing that's coming out now.
1: Brent Seales there. And now let's go back to the World Cup, where the underdogs Cape Verde have become something of a sensation after holding football giants Spain and Uruguay to a draw. Their next match is against Saudi Arabia on Friday, and it's an important one because it will determine whether they go forward to the knockout stage of the tournament. Well, the BBC's Paul Ngia has been to see how the team trains.
2: At a training facility in the capital, Praia, young aspiring players are honing their football skills. They are passing the ball to one another, controlling, shooting, and running around separate parts of a refurbished artificial pitch. Several years ago, football was mostly played on the bare ground. But thanks to the technical support and funding from FIFA, some sports facilities here were modernized.
3: One control, one attempt. So now do two attempts. Let's go.
2: Bola Prafrente, Academy founder and head coach Silveria Nedio, says such projects are laudable.
3: This training center is living proof that it was built with the future in mind. I started working here in 2010, 2 years or so after the place was opened. I founded the academy, and today kids that were here back then at the age of 8 and 9 are now part of the Blue Sharks team. I never stopped offering training here. I've been doing this for 15 years and haven't trained players in any other facility.
2: Among the key players in the academy is a 12-year-old striker called Gianluca Marcolin, who Coach Nedio describes as a rare case. He may look small for his age, but I'm told he's quick, dribbles well, and has impressive goal-scoring abilities.
4: Football has always been a dream. While growing up, I saw many players playing. I got inspired, I started playing, then I decided to join Bola Frente Academy. The player that inspired me the most since I started playing is Messi. I like him a lot. Without the academy, I wouldn't have played in tournaments, I wouldn't have won the prizes that I got. I believe without it, I wouldn't be the person that I am today.
2: Academies play a crucial role in nurturing young players in the country. But despite efforts from the government and the Football Federation, analysts say more needs to be done to develop the sport locally, including making the football league more professional. Mario Semedo, president of the Cape Verdean Football Federation, tells me he's got a plan.
5: I think it will not just create motivation around local football, but another advantage of our World Cup participation is that we will also invest part of the FIFA bonus into developing local football. We will boost training, especially in football academies, and improve local competitions. So, this is how we can leverage our World Cup participation.
2: Cape Verde's exploits were perceptible during the World Cup qualifiers, where they edged continental football giants Cameroon. But few people would have imagined they would hold behemoths Spain and Uruguay to a draw at the global tournament. The Blue Sharks play against Saudi Arabia on Friday in a crucial game to book a ticket to the second round. Although the outcome is hard to tell, both sides will likely approach the game with much more intensity.
1: Paul Ngia with that report. You've been listening to the newsroom from the BBC World Service with me, Chris Barrow. And while we've been on air, the Venezuelan Health Ministry has said that the number of people killed in the two recent earthquakes has risen to 235. Rescue teams are continuing their efforts to find survivors trapped beneath the rubble of collapsed buildings. And King Charles has published how much tax he pays, the first British monarch to do so. And that's it for now from the newsroom.
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12: I think this is critical infrastructure. We at Digital Realty are going to try to lead in the right way. We will rebuild this infrastructure and be good stewards for our communities on the ground.
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1: BBC News with Chris Barrow. Venezuela's interim president has been visiting the state of La Guaira, the area worst hit by Wednesday's two powerful back-to-back earthquakes. Delcy Rodriguez said the government's absolute priority was locating survivors trapped under the rubble. Venezuela's health ministry says the death toll from the earthquakes has now risen to at least 235. The United Nations humanitarian chief says his organization is coordinating the international aid response. King Charles has become the first British monarch to publish his tax bill. He paid $17 million on his private income in the tax year to April last year. The UN Shipping Agency has paused its program to oversee hundreds of ships transiting the Strait of Hormuz after a cargo ship reported that it had come under attack. Two US officials have said that Iran fired on the vessel. The Kenyan authorities say 355 people have been arrested during demonstrations marking the Gen Z anti-government protests 2 years ago. In Nairobi, police fired tear gas at crowds. The authorities in the French capital, Paris, are bringing in restrictions on the sale and public consumption of alcohol this weekend. The measures are designed to ease the pressure on hospitals overwhelmed by patients during a fierce heat wave. The US Supreme Court has struck down a law in Hawaii that required people to get express permission to take guns into private premises that are open to the public, like shops and hotels. It's the latest ruling by America's highest court in favor of gun rights and was backed by the Trump administration. At the World Cup, the Netherlands have secured top spot in Group F with a 3-1 victory over Tunisia. In the group's other match, Japan and Sweden battled out a 1-1 draw, which sees both teams qualify for the knockout phase. Earlier, there was a shock in Group E when Ecuador defeated Germany 2-1. That's the latest BBC News.
11: Hello and welcome to Tech Life, the programme that explores technology and how it's shaping your world, wherever you are. I'm Shona McCallum. Today I'm taking you to one of Europe's biggest and boldest tech gatherings. It's the place where shiny new ideas, big promises and the occasional head scratcher all collide. And I'll admit it, I love nothing more than wandering a vast convention centre hunting for what's new, what's clever and what might soon be landing in your life. So brace yourself for the noise, the colour and the sheer scale of VivaTech. That's coming up. And later, data centres. They're huge, they're hungry for power, for water, and they don't always win friends locally. I'll be talking to the boss of a major international data centre company about the growing challenges facing the industry and what they say they're doing to tackle them.
12: I think there's so many things that the average person just may take for granted, but wouldn't be happening without our data centres.

0: Right, it's been a few weeks since I last hosted Tech Life, and there's a very good reason for that. I've been out and about talking to fascinating people, from scrappy tech startups to global CEOs, and quietly stockpiling stories that I'll be bringing to you very soon. Just last week, I was at VivaTech in Paris. Now in its 10th year, it's one of Europe's biggest tech conferences. And honestly, this is where tech really comes alive, out on the show floor, seeing ideas up close, and meeting the people building things that may well end up shaping all of our futures. I saw AI-powered fridges that warn you when your food's about to go off. I tested a device that scans your scalp and skin and gives you a health score, complete with product recommendations. And I even watched an AI experience design a personalised perfume through a live chatbot conversation. But first, I managed to catch up with the man who started it all.
1: So I'm François Bitouzet, Managing Director of VivaTech.
0: So 10 years of VivaTech, tell me about what it's taken to get to this moment.
1: 10 years ago, it was nothing. Nobody believed that it could happen once. Nobody could thought it could happen twice. And now it's the 10th anniversary, so it's a great moment.
0: But what themes are you seeing emerging at this year's conference?
1: This year, it will be about concrete application for AI. In something like 30 business sectors, it can be banking, health, it can be insurance, luxury, etc. We will explore how AI is really concretely changing the game. For instance, the way we work, the way we produce, the way we sell.
0: And what are you most excited about? Any kind of favorites?
1: My adult brain is crazy about the quantum computing. And so you will see at VivaTech Candelabra. So it's an amazing quantum computer. And my, I would say, kid brain is crazy about robots. And you will see a lot of them, and they are amazing.
0: More than 180,000 people from all over the world were in Paris for VivaTech, and the geopolitical significance of the sector wasn't lost there. One of the highlights for many people was seeing the French President Emmanuel Macron and the Indian Prime Minister Modi. But by far, the biggest crowd I saw was for this man.
2: A remarkable entrepreneur who started the simple idea of everything in store online with books. And you know what happened with Amazon. Now flying rockets to new frontiers, and step by step, they are building a new road to space with Blue Origin. Please join me in welcoming to the VivaTech stage founder of Blue Origin, Jeff Bezos.
0: Of course, Jeff Bezos talked about the space race and his long-term vision for space exploration, including how humans will go to the moon to stay, not just to visit. He also made it clear that he believes tech will unlock new opportunities and increase demand for human labour, not shortages.
3: I know there's a lot of concern that many people have, including many smart people, that AI is going to make humans redundant and so on. I totally disagree with this point of view. And I think, in fact, AI is going to create a labor shortage because it's going to make it possible for people to identify more problems. We have an endless set of things to invent. And we are only limited. Today, we are limited not by our imaginations, but by what we can actually do. I promise you, every single person in this audience has had an idea for a new business or a new product or a new device that they wish they could manufacture. And that idea stayed in your head and went nowhere. And the reason it stayed in your head and went nowhere is because it's too hard to do and it wasn't worth it. And if we can accelerate the dream build loop, all of the ideas will then become possible. And then we end up being limited not by our capabilities, but by our imaginations.
0: So a more positive take on AI than I've heard in a long time, and certainly at odds with some of the other political figures on this topic. Mr. Bezos was also speaking about his new AI venture, Prometheus, which is focused on accelerating physical manufacturing, a sector which is becoming increasingly automated. Here's a flavour.
3: Prometheus is building a set of tools that's designed to empower engineers to really invent and build much, much faster. If you take a step back and broadly civilizational wealth, all of civilizational wealth, is driven by invention. 6,000 years ago, somebody invented the plow, and we all got wealthier. And then much later, somebody invented the steam engine, and we all got wealthier. And this cycle continues. And if we can accelerate that cycle, that dream build cycle, it will create real productivity, real prosperity.
0: So that was Jeff Bezos, founder of Amazon and Blue Origin, speaking on stage at VivaTech. Now, one of the things I really like about VivaTech is that each year it puts a different country in the spotlight. This year, it was Germany's turn. More than 200 startups from the region descended on the show floor, effectively taking over a huge section of the hall, decked out in German flags, logos, and no shortage of companies competing very hard for my attention. And one in particular quite literally caught my eye. Now, if you're a regular Tech Life listener, you'll know I'm especially drawn to health tech, and this one is an app that tests your vision. I love seeing practical tech tackling real healthcare problems. Check it out.
4: I'm Klaus van der Burchert. I'm a CEO of IBIS, and we do visual acuity testings on your smartphone at home.
5: Okay, great. So, interesting health innovation. Tell me a little bit about the backgrounds to your company.
4: We saw that there's a huge need to digitalize eye examinations for multiple reasons. You can use it for triage to get a quick specialist appointment if you need one. You can use it to monitor chronic eye diseases. You can use it to monitor your glasses, see if you need reading glasses or whatever. Because the system, you have so long waiting times for specialist appointments, we think we can alleviate the burden for that.
5: Tell me a little bit about eyesight then, and how crucial it is to getting this diagnosis, because it's such a vital thing for humans, isn't it?
4: If you ask patients to choose, like, what do you want to lose, they usually say eyesight last, because it's so vital in your daily life. Without that, you don't have any orientation. You're basically left on your own. I come from a research university. We know that there's some very severe chronic eye diseases that will deteriorate your vision. That is, for example, age-related macular degeneration. We have that in people age 65 and above, and that can actually lead to complete blindness. So you cannot read anymore, you cannot drive anymore, you cannot do your grocery shopping, so forth. We want to create easy monitoring solutions. Am I still good? Do I need to go to the doctor again?
5: Easy to do on a smartphone.
4: Pretty much everybody has a smartphone at home, so yeah, why don't do it on there?
5: Okay, ideal. So you're going to talk me through the technology. Tell me about the objective then of what I'm going to be doing now.
4: We do several eye examinations. It starts with a simple visual acuity assessment.
5: Okay.
4: You will know that from your optician, your optometrist, your eye doctor, where usually you have a reading chart and you will read numbers, they get smaller and smaller. You can also do that on a phone, and the beauty in this is the phone can see that you're doing it right, so you always need a fixed testing distance. So you just hold your phone closer to cheat. The software will recognize that and adapt for that. Usually you just test one eye at a time, right? So we'll check that you're closing the other eye, and if you start peeking, it will also abort the test. So we could actually show that these measurements that we do that way, they're just as reliable as if you would do it at your local optometrist.
5: Okay, so there's no cheating allowed because the tech doesn't allow that to happen.
4: You can try.
5: Okay, well, I might try.
4: Okay, so that is actually very nice. It says your visual acuity is 125%. That is an excellent result.
5: Okay.
4: Most young people are in between 100 and 125%. So at least both eyes combined, they're working perfectly.
5: Okay. So we know that both of my eyes are working perfectly.
0: Elsewhere, I witnessed huge crowds gather in front of Unitree's humanoid robot experience. It's the latest venture with French neuro AI company HABS. That's short for Human Augmented Brain System. Now, brace yourselves for this one, as it really did blow my mind. I was able to interact with one of their robots using my thoughts rather than speech. This was all done via a headband, which I put on around my temples. The headband uses small metal probes called electrodes that touch the scalp and are packed with sensors, and it was able to track my emotions. It works by capturing signals from my body, such as my eye movements, and transforming them into cognitive data. Otman Chihib is their chief marketing officer. He can explain.
6: Your brain is emitting continuously electric signal, and an emotion is a combination of electric signal, and not only brainwave, but also neurophysiologic. Your eyes are evolving, your respiration, etc., etc. Our neuro AI have a clear understanding on what are the brainwave signature corresponding to each emotion. And once our neuro AI detects this signature, it measures its intensity. So for example, the focus, we know exactly how your brain reacts to focus. And once our AI detects it, we are able to measure it. So

0: We cannot improve what can't be measured.
1: That was Otman Chiheb, the Chief Marketing Officer from HABS. So that's just a tiny flavour of what I witnessed at VivaTech in Paris. I hope you enjoyed it. As ever, if you have any questions, don't hesitate to get in touch. Our details are coming right up. This is Tech Life on the BBC World Service with me, Shona McCallum. If you were listening to last week's show, you'll have heard Chris Vallens talking to the Chief Scientific Advisor to the UK Government's Department for Transport. After a chat about electric cars, Chris asked the big question, could aviation ever go electric? The answer was yes, but not anytime soon. Battery-powered planes, we were told, might still be decades away. Think 2050 and beyond. Well, Anne Thomas from the north of Scotland emailed us to say electric planes are already being trialled around the Scottish Highlands and Islands. She said the company is aiming to use them for mail deliveries to remote locations. So we looked into it and Anne's absolutely right. The plane is quite small, it's not a drone, and it does have a pilot flying it. More tests are planned. Meanwhile, Darcy Takachuk in Canada told us about a project in British Columbia that's turning seaplanes into e-planes. So thank you to Anne and Darcy for flagging that up. It's clearly an area worth watching and one we'll be coming back to in a future edition of Tech Life. If you have any suggestions for a future show or if you want to comment on this week's programme, you can email us. techlife@bbc.co.uk is our email address. Or you can WhatsApp us, a text message or a voice note. The number is +44 330 1230 320. Please include your name and the country where you live. Next up on Tech Life, data centres. They may be out of sight, but they're absolutely central to modern life. Every email you send, every contactless coffee you buy, every video call with family overseas, even that film or song you're streaming, all of it passes through a data centre. And as we've reported before on Tech Life, they can be controversial. Data centres need a lot of electricity to keep thousands of computers running around the clock. All that power generates heat, which means water is needed to cool everything down. And both the energy use and the water demand can have a real impact on nearby communities. So it's not every day we get to speak directly to the boss of a major data centre company, but recently I had the chance. Andy Power is the president and CEO of Digital Realty, which is headquartered in Texas in the US. The company has just opened a new innovation lab in London in the UK. I wanted to ask Andy about some of the big challenges facing the industry, but first we started with the company itself.
2: Digital Realty, for the last 2 decades, has been solely focused on data centers and digital infrastructure. We build, own, and operate data centers that span 300 across 55 metropolitan areas and 6 continents. We're supporting nearly 6,000 customers with their data center and connectivity needs. So think of the likes of major financial services firms like a JP Morgan to manufacturing, healthcare, retail, all the way to the major hyperscale cloud companies, the likes of Microsoft, Amazon, Google, and on down the list.
1: So quite a lot would break in everyday life if your infrastructure disappeared then.
2: So the probably the worst name that ever came to data centers was the cloud, because so many people think that means that the data just floats up into the ether and magically arrives back on our numerous devices. But that's not true. So we actually are the home of the cloud, where our customers, be it those hyperscale cloud providers, put their servers, their chips that you hear about, the CPUs, the GPUs, the TPUs, and as well as software, and bring that technology to life. I think there's so many things that the average person just may take for granted but wouldn't be happening without our data centers.
1: I guess that's all why the public should care about data centers. I just wonder, do you think the industry has done enough to explain itself to the public?
2: we've kind of been thrust into the spotlight because our customers probably more than ever been put in the spotlight. I don't think you can read anything in media and not hear something about what the likes of Google's doing,

0: and is certainly put on everyone's radar. And I think that has raised the bar, and we welcome that. And part of that is our role and responsibility in making sure we communicate how we are actually a positive to electrification. We're investing in substations. We're strengthening the grid. Power is actually a pass-through for our business, and our customers, as well as we, have made commitments to lower everyone else's power prices along the way.
1: And you mentioned electricity there. I mean, do you carbon offset your electricity use?
0: So today we operate about 3 gigawatts worldwide. And we just are about to put out our impact report that's going to mention that we're north of 90% renewable power sources. Now, we don't have the luxury of creating those renewable power sources right next to the data centers, because our data centers have to be in locational or latency sensitive locations. Yeah. Where the data has to be close to GDP, populations, network connectivity. But we make long-term investments that get green power sources up and running with our dollars, our balance sheet.
1: Because one of the ways that you often get criticized is that data centers are energy hungry, they're water intensive. Do you think that criticism is fair, given what you've just said?
0: No, I think we're living in a very politicized world where folks often don't let the facts get in the way of a good story. The water one, our designs, our use of water really has been optimized to have minimal impact. So we, 300 data centers, amongst the biggest in the world, and our water consumption, because of how we invested in our data centers, uses less water than 18 California golf courses. There's 16,000 golf courses just in the United States. That's less than half there are in the world. To give you just orders of magnitude about how our use of water.
1: I'm quite keen to kind of drill down on this as to what part of this is being misunderstood then or exaggerated, because it's a well-cited fact, isn't it, that data centers are using all this water. Why do you think that that's not landing with the audience?
0: I think, unfortunately, folks can take one anecdotal observation of one data center and see, wait a minute, it has an evaporative cooling, meaning they let the water go into the ether, and say, wait, all data centers are massive in size. All data centers are going to be designed like that. All data centers are going to be taking more water, and not then go to page 2 of the book and say, wait a minute, that's a far out exception. And look at Digital Realty, a public company, and I just told you how little water we use. If you take it to just a simple thing, when we use significant amounts of water, it's in a closed water loop system. Literally, you fill it up once, and it runs. And so think about like one swimming pool's worth of water being utilized to operate the data center.
1: You've obviously got data centers also in Paris, Barcelona. You know, these are big cities. What criteria has to be met in order to say, right, that looks like a place that we could potentially have a new data center?
0: So think about the data centers as like there's different form factors and locations for different use cases. And a good analogy I think of is think about like all the ways of transportation, right? And London's a great example, shining example. You have the tube, Paddington Station, like landmark connection hubs. You have Heathrow. You have other airports. You have ports as well. And that's all facilitating the flow of people, the flow of goods and commerce, right? And our data centers operate in the same way. And just like Paddington Station serves a tremendous value add to its constituents, and Heathrow does the same, they're doing different things, right? They're different sizes, they're different locations. And just use that analogy and replace the flow of those goods and commerce and people with data, the bits and bytes. Some of those other markets you mentioned, like in Barcelona or Marseille or Lisbon, those are more akin to the Paddington Station. Smaller, but the flow and the criticality of that location is unrivaled. And instead of having more trains and the tube line all coming into Paddington Station, we have subsea cables that are connecting Barcelona or Marseille or Lisbon to Africa, to the Middle East, to Asia, and that's incremental flows of data around the world for our numerous customer bases.
1: Now, I want to talk about hardware, because you're relying on constant hardware upgrades. Is there a problem with e-waste?
0: So the thing to remember, what we are doing is the physical infrastructure that supports our customers' servers and their chips that are more akin to the e-waste you described. So think of our buildings as heavy floor load buildings, given the amount, the weight of the infrastructure going into them, power redundancies, backup power generation, connectivity, fiber optics, cooling equipment, physical security. But it's our customers that are essentially refreshing their servers. As you've seen, the length of a server's life has been lengthened. So customers are using their servers for different use cases and for longer duration.
1: And is AI having an impact on that?
0: Just that it's incremental growth, incremental needs. The benefit of what we've seen with AI is people are really pushing the limits of their infrastructure and trying to use them for longer durations of time. There has been a thesis that the latest version of the GPUs would be done and we'd be moving on to the next one. And what's been proven out now that we're caught several years into just the early innings of AI, is yes, new GPUs are coming on board and rolling out, but the old ones still have a very prominent role and their life cycle is getting extended, which is great.
1: And looking to the future, what's the long-term future for data centers?
0: I think this is critical infrastructure. We at Digital Realty are going to try to lead in the right way and where we build this infrastructure and be good stewards for our communities on the ground and global participants supporting the environment long run. But I think this technology is really going to bring a lot of the science fiction things we've seen come to life. I just look at the things that I've been able to see come in just my lifetime. And I have two young girls. We got one that's today's last day of kindergarten. I mean, she's going to be able to live in a world where this technology that's built inside Digital Realty data centers are going to change her life, her health, her safety, her longevity, her opportunities for growth. I just think it's really going to be something that's going to be a foundational for many decades into the future.
1: My thanks to Andy Power there, the president and CEO of Digital Realty, which operates more than 300 data centres worldwide. Well, our data allowance for this edition of Tech Life is running low, but don't worry, we'll top up for next week. If you've got anything to say about today's programme, maybe about data centres or the new tech that I found in Paris, do get in touch with us. techlife@bbc.co.uk is the email address, or WhatsApp us on +44 330 1230 320. Today's Tech Life was produced by Tom Quinn and presented by me, Shona McCallum.

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1: David Harper. Venezuela's health minister says at least 235 people are now known to have died in Wednesday's powerful back-to-back earthquakes, but large numbers of people are still unaccounted for as rescue teams try to find survivors in the rubble of collapsed buildings. Our correspondent Will Grant reports.
2: They are working around the clock in rescue teams, trying to pull people from the rubble. These first hours are absolutely crucial, aren't they, to get to those voices that they can hear under the rubble. The Venezuelan emergency services are experienced in this area, actually. However, the last years of brain drain of such a massive exodus of young people have impacted their ability to operate in emergency services. But look, they are working around the clock. They're attempting to reach those most affected in the state of La Guaira.
1: The US military says it's sending two naval vessels and aircraft, including transport planes, to help with relief efforts in the aftermath of the Venezuelan quakes. It's part of an international response that's seen specialist rescue teams arrive from countries including the US, Mexico, the Dominican Republic, Spain and Qatar. The United Nations is coordinating the response. Jeremy Conan-Dyke, a humanitarian aid worker, says time is of the essence.
3: There's a question of scale and there's a question of speed. The first 3 days or so after an event like this are really critical because that is the window for most of the live rescues. It's possible after that, but beyond about day five, it's exceedingly rare. So getting teams on the ground as quickly as possible is critical.
1: King Charles has become the first British monarch to publish his tax bill. He paid $17 million on his private income in the tax year to April last year. In total, Charles has paid some $40 million in tax since becoming king in 2022. Separately, it's been revealed that King Charles and Queen Camilla will not move into Buckingham Palace when a refurbishment is completed next year. Tom Simons reports.
4: The palace will become what officials have called Monarchy HQ, staff offices, a venue for state visits and official events. Because the king will be there less, lower levels of security will be needed. That could allow more tourist visits. For the monarch not to live at the palace is a significant change. They used to replace the Union flag with the royal standard when the king or queen was there. Now it's just when they are in London.
1: The UN Shipping Agency has paused its programme to oversee hundreds of ships transiting the Strait of Hormuz after a cargo ship reported that it had come under attack. Two US officials, speaking on condition of anonymity, have said that Iran fired on the vessel. The cargo ship said it was hit as it was sailing close to Oman. The incident came hours after Iran had warned ships against taking routes that it had not approved. On Wednesday, the Omani authorities released a map showing a route running along its coast, which would act as an alternative to the one that Tehran has opened. World News from the BBC. The authorities in the French capital, Paris, are bringing in restrictions on the sale and public consumption of alcohol this weekend to ease the pressure on hospitals overwhelmed by patients admitted due to a fierce heatwave. Sales of takeaway alcohol will be banned on Friday and Saturday evenings, and public consumption will be banned for much of the period from noon on Friday till Sunday morning, although licensed bars and restaurants are exempt. The US Supreme Court has struck down a law in Hawaii that required people to get permission to take guns into private premises that are open to the public, such as shops and hotels. It's the latest ruling by America's highest court in favor of gun rights and was backed by the Trump administration. In the United States, the governor of Florida, Ron DeSantis, has announced that a notorious immigration center in the swamps of the Everglades has been closed. The center had become a symbol of the aggressive tactics used in detaining undocumented migrants under the Trump administration, with rights groups calling conditions there inhumane. Mr. DeSantis explained the decision at a news conference.
5: Alligator Alcatraz fulfilled the role that it was designed to serve. Today it now has zero detainees. It has helped remove many, many dangerous people from the street and get them out of not only the state of Florida, but the United States of America.
1: At the World Cup, the Netherlands have secured top spot in Group F with a 3-1 victory over Tunisia. In the group's other match, Japan and Sweden batted out a 1-1 draw, which sees both teams qualify for the knockout phase. Sweden has one of the best third-place finishers. Earlier, there was a shock in Group E when Ecuador defeated Germany 2-1. It sees Ecuador 2 qualify as one of the best third-place teams. Germany had already won the group and Ivory Coast progressed 2 for the first time. They beat tiny Curaçao 2-0. Thursday's final games will be in Group D. Paraguay will play Australia, while already qualified co-hosts United States take on Turkey. BBC News.
6: 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I'm Aussie Fuchs, and if you haven't noticed, one of the biggest sporting events on the planet has kicked off.
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6: Millions of football fans are fixated on one thing, the FIFA World Cup. The tournament comes around every 4 years as nations gather to fight for international glory. It's a huge and highly emotional affair. And part of the grand tradition is that musicians step up to create songs specifically for the occasion. Singers like Ricky Martin, and Pitbull.
9: Put your flags up in the sky.
6: But today's guest has had a hand in creating arguably the biggest anthem that the competition has ever seen.
10: From east to west, waga waga ma waga waga ma zangi si, cause this is Africa.
6: That's Zolani Mahola, actress and former lead singer of the South African band Freshly Ground. In 2010, Zolani and the band joined Colombian superstar Shakira to create Waka Waka. Later, Zolani would perform the song at the tournament's opening ceremony as South Africa became World Cup hosts for the very first time. It was a moment of joy, not just for Zolani, but for an entire nation that had spent so long divided by the system of apartheid. Zolani came of age in the township of New Brighton on the country's Eastern Cape, where protest groups and their songs would pass by her window. And she discovered early on what music could do.
11: I remember kind of washing the dishes at home, maybe as a 12-year-old, and hearing the sound of these bodies coming up the street, singing and chanting, and feet on the ground, and having this real sense of something happening, and being kind of pulled out of the kitchen, into the yard, and into this mass of these moving bodies, almost as if I didn't even have a choice. I think a big part of that feeling of kind of osmotic being drawn in was the song. It was the harmony, the blending of all of these different voices and the unity. I couldn't help but join in.
6: Do you remember any?
11: There's one that always sticks in my mind. And the translation of the song is, in the morning at 4 o'clock, we're going to free Mandela. So here's how the song went.

0: Lulu Mandela. Oh, love that song.
1: How would these protests, you know, what you're describing is sort of like almost musical and joyous, how would they typically come to an end?
0: So typically they would come to an end with the mass of people arriving at the very top of our street. And there was quite a big open field there where inevitably there would be these kind of military trucks that would be there with soldiers kind of waiting for people. And what they did to disperse the crowd that would gather there is that they would throw tear gas. I remember the tear gas. I remember the chaos of running away from all of that.
1: Yeah, quite the contrast from the kind of singing and dancing.
0: Yeah, that's true. It's interesting because it's one of the things that we forget about apartheid. We forget about about the government of the day is they were ruthless. They would shut things down.
1: Could you just explain, you know, maybe for younger listeners who might not know, what is apartheid?
0: Apartheid was a system of separate development, which I think has an Afrikaans name, Afrikaans being the descendants of the Dutch. So this word literally means separate development or separateness. And within the system, it was very much race-based that placed white people at the top of the entire social structure pyramid. But it really had very long-lasting and terrible effects in terms of people's sense of self and, of course, people's ability to progress. And when I say people, I mean the brown and black people, except for a few, I would say.
1: And I mean, when you were little, right, because you spent part of your childhood under this system, you know, what did you understand about the kind of society you were living in?
0: The crazy thing is that I didn't understand that there was a thing called apartheid, really. I didn't really cognitively understand it. I was born in 1981 and apartheid officially came to a close in 1994 when Nelson Mandela became the very first black president of a new South Africa. Even though there were states of emergencies, I and many other kids maybe would be told to stay away from school as a form of protest. And as I say, these protests that would have happened towards the end of the 80s and early 90s, within my own house, and even I would say within the community at large that I grew up in, there wasn't really a discussion to say we're living under a system called apartheid, and in the system, regardless of the fact that your father is very well regarded within this community and is a man according to all of his traditions and rights of being a Xhosa person, that is our tribe, when he walks outside and interacts with white people, in their eyes, they can call him a boy and speak to him pretty much any way that they would like to. So he was right in the thick of it, him and his brothers and that generation.
1: And I mean, for you, Zolani, as a little girl, do you have any memories of coming face to face with that system? You know, anything like what your father had experienced or even to, you know, a lesser degree?
0: I have a crystal little memory that sits with me. I might have been maybe 7, 8. And we were in a shopping mall and we were walking behind quite a big Afrikaans man, I seem to remember. And he was walking with his daughter and they dropped a coin behind them. And I kind of picked it up and I went up to him and I tried to give him this money. And he just, the way that he looked at my hand and looked at me, I don't even know if he took it. I don't remember that. I just remember just not being seen as a person or as a little girl. I mean, like he's with his little girl. And it was a shocking thing because I'd never experienced that ever.
1: Yeah.
0: And so it really stayed with me.
1: Yeah. No, I'm sorry. Yeah. That's awful. Yeah, it's heartbreaking.
0: It's really awful. It's really, really awful.
1: You've described a little bit, you know, your community and family kind of insulating you from the system. Paint me a picture of that community life.
0: I have really fond memories of community life growing up in the Eastern Cape. There are a lot of rural areas and then there are urban areas. And I grew up in a more urban area and an urban township. And I remember my mother and my father, when she was alive, being quite connected to the community. They were people that could be relied on. My mom was a teacher, and my dad taught skills to adults. My father had a car when maybe not too many people had cars. But the community would feel that they could go to my father and say, listen, I need to go to this place. Or, you know, my mother being a teacher, needing advice on some kind of schooling thing. But deeper than that, I think there were pillars of the community. There was a sense that it's okay, so-and-so is here and they will know what to do. And by extension, us, the children, felt really connected to each other and felt very safe.
1: And I mean, what kind of a person was your father?
0: My father was a massive influence on me. He was really gentle and loving and kind man. My dad was a man of prayer, like his parents before him. One of the things that I hold dear to is my dad's practice of praying for humanity, making it greater than just our family or just our actual community, but to embrace the world, I think is something that I absolutely take from my father.
1: Your mother, she passed away when you were really little. You were only 6 years old. What impact did her death have on the family, on your father, on you?
0: There was a coldness, and that coldness was also unfortunately was in my dad. His trauma response was that he shut down for a number of years. It was hard to reach him. He still played a role, though, within the community. But when he stepped into our home,
1: He just didn't have the strength to do that.
0: He shut down, and it was incredibly hard. Yeah. Incredibly hard. Yeah.
1: And how did you process it all as a 6-year-old, right?
0: Little. I don't think I could really take it in at that moment, because I just had the death of my mother and yeah. Kind of the, in a way, the loss of my father as well. You know, the loss of this man who I had such fond memories of, waking me up in the morning and putting me in the bath and kind of talking very gently to me and allowing me to sleep while I was in the bath, you know, and like, you know, I had such sweet memories of my dad, and then his old transistor radio playing from Radio Xhosa, and just this very tender, gentle man. So the feeling of having lost access to that man was quite a shock to the system.
1: How did you sort of work through those changes? Like, did you have any form of escape or refuge or something you found comfort in?
0: I believe that at that age, even, I developed this genius aspect of me that found the ways to escape the unprocessable. You know, as human beings, we have this incredible capacity to make things work, you know, and to compartmentalize, and so that you're able to survive. And so for me, my survival mechanism was escape, indeed. So television was a massive form of escape for us. And when I say us, I mean for my older brother and my little sister as well. The three of us, I remember, would play these games where we would play church, and my older brother, who's 3 years older than me, he would be the priest. And then me and my little sister would be members of the congregation. And or we would replay scenes from the action movies that were on television, like MacGyver, like Magnum P.I., like B.A. Baracus, the A-Team, you know, things like that.
1: Classic U.S. TV shows.
0: Absolutely. Entertainment, you know, just became such a very important thing for us, because it gave us these worlds in which to immerse ourselves that took us outside of what was going on in our home.
1: Yeah. And what about music? I mean, were you listening to much music?
0: So music was a huge part of my life in terms of community engagement. So church played a big role in my life. We went to church every single Sunday, Catholic church. There's just this ease of flowing into harmony when people sing together. So I got a lot of keys or codes, you know, for how to be in harmony with each other when you're singing. And then I also got that from traditional Xhosa ceremonies.
1: And was it through singing in these ceremonies that you kind of realized that you wanted to take singing further, that you wanted to perform, that you wanted to be on a stage?
0: No. It was at the beginning of high school where a friend of mine and I went for some audition. The lady who was running the drama class, she felt like I had something. I also felt it. There was a real air of command that I had on the stage and of being empowered that I didn't have when I was off the stage. From then on, it was doing little Eisteddfods, you know, where I would recite pieces of prose. Singing still wasn't much of a thing, but being on stage, taking on somebody else's character and really inhabiting it was very easy for me because of that earlier experience of having really dived into other people's lives through the television. Once again, you know, that feeling of escape and be someone else.
1: You went to University of Cape Town to study theater and performance. And in 2002, one day you were at a bar with some friends where you met this group called Freshly Ground for the first time. Their founder had heard of you. We wanted to meet you. Tell me about what happened that night.
0: I remember it being quite a cool collective of people. And he invited me to come and sing onto the stage, kind of in the middle of their set. And being really gung-ho drama student that I was, I said yes, and I went up onto the stage and I sang a song that we would later record.
1: What was the song?
0: The song was called Rain.
1: How does it go? Detail.

0: It was really lovely. I mean, we came to record that on our very first album that was called Chica Chica. Super fun.
1: After that night, that was it. Your fate was sealed. You became the lead singer for Freshly Ground. You started performing together. What were those early days with the band like?
0: The early days with the band were very, very exciting. It was the early 2000s. There was something so exciting about that time of making music in general. So the music we made was really great because we all threw in our different influences, which was very unique because we were a band that was made up of people from different cultures, different races, musicians mostly from South Africa, but also from Mozambique and Zimbabwe and then later Congo, DRC. So that really contributed to making the sound very, very rich.
1: You were, as you say, a multiracial band at a time when this was still quite rare in South Africa. How did audiences respond to that?
0: It was about a decade after Nelson Mandela became the first president of a free South Africa. So we were still in a rosy period as South Africans, you know, in terms of really trying to discover what it meant to be this dream of Dr. Mandela of being a rainbow nation, a dream of all of our different colors, all of our disparate nations that had been deliberately kept apart, now shining together in one unified rainbow. So I think that there was something that was reflected in us that was a part of the country's dream.
1: Was there a point at which you realized that, oh, this isn't just, you know, a fun side project, like we're actually making waves, this is the real thing?
0: We had an early-ish success a couple of years after the band had started in that our second album, an album called Nomvula, really touched so many people's lives.
1: What was it like, you know, recording that album, right? It's got that hit Doobie Doo on it, but
0: yes.
1: Also the song Nomvula, it's a very personal song to you.
0: The song Nomvula is sung entirely in my language, in Isixhosa. It is a song that is talking about my parents, their love for each other and their careful instilling of a sense of family for us. Then the song goes on to speak about my mother's death and the disruption of that within my family. So it's at once a celebratory song and it's also incredibly mournful as well. And this is the crazy thing, is that we've had responses of people who don't understand a word of what is being said in that song, but they can just feel the power of the story.
1: And how do people respond? What do they say?
0: People say, that song makes me cry. That song makes me feel, full stop. And that's the wonder of music, yo.
1: Mm. What did your dad and your family think about your music, your success, Freshly Ground?
0: My dad was incredibly proud. And my family was also proud as well. And I think that a part of that pride was to do with the fact that I wasn't just singing in English. And there was something about songs like Nomvula really touching the black people of my nation, you know, particularly. And for them having a sense that we had articulated their experience or a part of their experience, it was a beautiful thing. So I remember having concerts, you know, in my neighborhood, in my street, you know, where those protests had happened when I was a young child. And the pride in my father's eyes when that would happen was just, so it's a really beautiful, beautiful memories.
1: Zelani and Freshly Ground were performing all over the world and working with artists like B.B. King, Robbie Williams, Femi Kuti, Miriam Makeba, filling stadiums with thousands of people. It was the stuff of dreams. But things were about to get even more surreal. While the band was recording their fourth album in New York, they were told that a producer for Shakira wanted to speak to them.
0: John Hill had been working on this track for Shakira. I'm not even sure that we knew that they were going to put it forward for the World Cup.
1: So at the time, you just thought that he wanted some input on a song, just something Shakira was working on.
0: Yeah. So we listened to this. Yeah. Who knows what? So we listened to the song. He had the beat, and then he had the chorus, and that chorus was based on a West African song that had been written in the 80s by a Cameroonian marching band called Golden Sounds. So it was Shakira reinterpreting this for the song. So he asked us if we had anything that we might want to maybe brainstorm. And we took a moment and we came up with the bridge. And I put some lyrics to it and recorded it. And that was the last we heard for a long, long time.
1: And tell me about this bridge that you write.
0: So I was really inspired by this idea that this was based on something that soldiers had written. It's kind of pidgin English for, you know, march, march, waka, waka. And I found a quite playful melody and based the lyrics off of a little game that we used to play when we were kids in the Eastern Cape. So putting together this idea of these soldiers and this playful little kiddie melody, I came up with something that went like this. Abuela machoni, piggy piggy mama, one A to Z. Batiza salamachoni, piggy piggy mama, from east to west. Bati waga waga ma eh, waga waga ma eh. Zangi si swema zibuye, cause this is Africa. So the thing that I'm singing before, because this is Africa, is Zonke izizwe mazibuye. All of the nations must return. The soldiers came back. Abuya la machoni, piki piki mama, which is part of the little childhood game, brought all of these soldiers back from east to the west. And they go, waka waka ma eh, waka waka ma eh. So a real sense of kind of gathering everybody from all corners of the world, which is, of course, what was happening during the World Cup, is that all nations were being brought together to the central point, back to Africa.
1: Little did Zolani know that her lyrics and that kiddie melody would come to define one of the biggest sporting events ever, the 2010 World Cup, coming to Africa for the very first time. But the highest highs would also bring the lowest lows. As the life of stardom started to feel overwhelming, Zolani would need to find an escape once more. We're back with part two of her story, after a short break for the news.
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3: We are not alone. 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
1: Next, it's part two of Outlook. Performing for millions at the 2010 FIFA World Cup, singer Zolani Mahola seemed to have it all. But secretly, she struggled. And her way of coping was both familiar and destructive.
0: My father, how it affected him as a person, how it affected us as the children. I was like, I'm never going to ever drink. And then drinking. Not even realizing that I was drinking to escape.
1: That's after the World Service News.
7: BBC News with David Harper. Venezuela's health minister says at least 235 people are now known to have died in Wednesday's powerful back-to-back earthquakes, but large numbers of people are still unaccounted for as rescue teams try to find survivors in the rubble of collapsed buildings. The country's interim president, Delcy Rodriguez, has visited the worst-hit area, the state of La Guaira. The US military says it's sending two naval vessels and aircraft to help with relief efforts. King Charles has become the first British monarch to publish his tax bill. He paid $17 million on his private income in the tax year ending last April. The authorities in the French capital Paris are bringing in restrictions on the sale and public consumption of alcohol this weekend. The measures are designed to ease the pressure on hospitals overwhelmed by patients during a fierce heatwave. The US Supreme Court has struck down a law in Hawaii that required people to get express permission to take guns into private premises that are open to the public, such as shops and hotels. It's the latest ruling by America's highest court in favour of gun rights. A New York City Housing Board has voted to freeze rents for about 1 million regulated apartments for up to 2 years, delivering a key campaign promise of Mayor Zoran Mamdani. The decision was greeted with cheers from hundreds of people in Manhattan. At the World Cup, the Netherlands have secured top spot in Group F with a 3-1 victory over Tunisia. In the group's other match, Japan and Sweden drew 1-1. Both teams will qualify for the knockout phase. Researchers have used artificial intelligence and imaging technology to read a carbonized, rolled-up papyrus scroll that was burned during the eruption of Mount Vesuvius. It's the first time such a scroll has been read in its entirety. Dating back around 2,000 years, the scroll is one of the oldest recovered from a library in Herculaneum. And that's the latest BBC News.
1: Welcome back to part two of Outlook, your home for incredible life stories with me, Basia Fuchs. We're picking up the story of actress and singer Zelani Mahola, who grew up in South Africa's Eastern Cape in the 1980s. Apartheid was still in effect, but Zelani was largely sheltered from the worst of it by her parents, who built a solid and sturdy world around their family. Then, when Zelani was six, her mother died and everything changed. Her father, whom she adored, lost himself. What had once been a warm and loving home turned cold and unfamiliar. Unable to process her grief, Zelani found refuge in acting and singing, and eventually discovered her calling on the stage. It was at university in Cape Town, studying theater, that she met and joined a pioneering, multiracial, multi-genre band called Freshly Ground, becoming their lead singer in 2002. Success came quickly. Hit albums, world tours, collaborations with artists like B.B. King, Stevie Wonder, and Miriam Makeba. But they'd reached their greatest heights while recording their fourth album, Radio Africa, in a New York studio. The producer of Colombian superstar Shakira heard Freshly Ground were in the building and invited them to work on a record he was making. You might have heard of it.

0: That's the global smash, Waka Waka. At first, it was just another track Solani had worked on, until she found out it had been selected as the anthem for the 2010 FIFA World Cup, taking place in South Africa.
1: Oh, yeah. I mean, that was another completely wild, bonkers moment. Because we hadn't heard anything for quite a while.
2: You know, I mean, maybe that's good that you didn't know, because the pressure was off. You were like, oh, it's just some little track. Who knows? And
1: totally. So we hear nothing. And then it's about just a few months before. And we get this email to say you are doing the World Cup song. You are on the bridge and we need you to come to Los Angeles and shoot this music video with Shakira.
2: And you were like, oh, my bags are packed. Yeah, we're ready.
1: So when I was a child, I grew up, you know, watching Mauro's plays and knowing that's like Los Angeles. And then, you know, of course, you see the palm tree, all that stuff. And like suddenly now we're going to Los Angeles to shoot a music video with Shakira. Crazy.
2: How was the shoot? How was Shakira?
1: We didn't have that much time with her. She's a working woman. Woman is there to do the job.
2: Yeah, get the job done.
1: Mm-hmm. She's there to get the job. So she smiles, and prettily, she's very, very, very pretty in person. Mm. So we had lots of fun gazing up at Shakira.
2: So you shoot this video in LA. You have this like once in a lifetime crazy experience. And then you're back in South Africa, and the World Cup is coming to South Africa. This is the first time there's a World Cup on the African continent. What's the atmosphere like in the country?
1: The atmosphere was electric. I mean, this was now 2010. Mandela was a bit of a distant memory. The idea of the Rainbow Nation was also kind of fading, because the realities of post-apartheid South Africa and the ways that we hadn't really reckoned with our traumatic recent past were really coming to the fore. On top of that, we were in the Jacob Zuma years, and he was our president at that time, and he was very toxic. There was a sense that we suddenly couldn't trust our leaders, that they didn't really have our best interests at heart. You know, corruption was really rearing its ugly head. So the World Cup was a beautiful distraction, as these events are. We cleaned up our face for the rest of the world and show off the best of what it is to be South African. And there's so much that is the best of what it is to be South African.
3: There are only 3 days to go before the World Cup begins, and South Africa is experiencing what can only be described as football frenzy.
1: England, that time was beautiful. It was glorious. Maybe delusional, but, you know, it was absolutely incredible. I have some beautiful memories that made it particularly juicy for me. When I was walking down in the streets of Joburg, you know, just before the opening ceremonies of Johannesburg, I had all of these people talking to me, you know, recognizing me and like being like, oh, waka waka, you know, la la la la. And these people were other people from the rest of Africa, particularly East and West Africa, and people who had a connection to that song before it became the Shakira Freshly Ground version, who had a connection to those old versions of the song, you know, and feeling like a sense of really being represented. The World Cup anthem is an African song. That really, really, really sticks out in my memory.
2: I mean, that's incredible that it would mean so much to people on the street, even before the World Cup had even started.
1: Yeah. Huge, huge.
2: And you perform Waka Waka at the World Cup opening ceremony with Shakira. What do you remember of that?
1: I remember being in the bowels of the stadium and hearing the thundering, the crowds, you know, just and the vuvuzelas, of course. You know, of course, you know, so South African. No one can forget. The vuvuzelas, the chanting, the electric feeling above the ground. And I remember looking into the mirror and feeling within myself, feeling like, oh my God, is this really happening? Surely they've chosen the wrong girl. like feeling a real sense of being an imposter, that surely it's not me that is going to go up there and sing this song for all of these people, not just in the stadium, but for millions and millions and millions across the world.
2: This is like the first time in this interview that there's any sense of an imposter syndrome. Do you know what I mean? Like everything else, you were like, yeah, I was along for the ride. Robbie Williams, okay. This, okay. Is when I was on stage, I had the confidence. And then here it kind of like hits you. It's interesting.
1: Yeah, it is interesting. It did hit me. But it's a beautiful moment for me because it started to give me that inkling that, hang on, I am living two different stories. There is the story of the star that is doing all these incredible things all around the world and that is singing the bloody World Cup anthem, for goodness sake, in front of the whole world. But there's also this other story of this little girl that feels very undervalued. And it was a very important turning point for me because it then allowed me to investigate that undercurrent, that understory that I'd actually been living in, that understory that was making me escape and isolating a lot, I guess like my father before me. And then alcohol was also increasingly became a friend to me. My father, alcohol was something that he also used in order to escape. And it was something that I always said, you know, I will never. How it affected him as a person, how it affected us as the children. I was like, I'm never going to ever drink. I'm never going to touch a drink. And then drinking. Not even realizing that I was drinking to escape. Mm-hmm. So easy in the industry to drink in order to just blow off some steam. But where does it cross from just letting off a little bit of steam to actually I just want to block it all out and black out? And so that did become an escape for me for many, many years.
2: So it was a kind of turning point for you personally.
1: It was a huge turning point for me. It was a huge turning point for me.
2: So what changed after the World Cup for you?
1: After the World Cup, nothing immediately changed, but I think I had a growing sense of discomfort. And I remember I would have this dream of driving a car and driving this car and everything is cool and dandy and I'm driving and then all of a sudden I'm looking at the car as it's making its way down some windy turns and I'm looking at the car and I'm thinking, oh my God, nobody's driving this car. But I'm feeling the sense of my foot being on the accelerator, but this car is getting way, way ahead of me, and I'm sure it's going to crash. So very much an anxiety dream. And I had this dream for many, many years. And this dream for me was around, when I think of it now, and thank God I don't have it anymore, it was me not being in control of my own story or in control of my life, really. Mm. You know, I was on the beautiful roller coaster, beautiful in many ways, of what it means to be a successful musician. You're touring all the time. You're constantly writing. You're doing photo shoot. You're involved in the business of music and hardly taking any real time to connect with the self. And so that's what that dream was telling me. And that's what I was running away from. I was escaping. I was like, I don't know what to do with all of these feelings. Almost like being back, being that 6-year-old girl who didn't have the tools. I still didn't have those tools. It took me a long time to develop them.
2: And so as you're grappling with all of these thoughts and demons and, you know, figuring out what you're going to do next with your life, you continue to perform with Freshly Ground. You record new music. You're touring. You have two kids in quick succession.
1: Yes.
2: And then some years later, in 2019, you leave Freshly Ground. You leave your band. Is that sort of the culmination of all of these things that you'd kind of been thinking about for years and working through?
1: It really was a culmination of some very deep internal work, going to a 12-step program, becoming sober and then, you know, relapsing and becoming sober and relapse, whatever, the series of, and really investigating, why do I need to escape the moment? Why is everything so overwhelming? And basically, the year before I left Freshly Ground, I got to write a play. It was a one-woman play. Where I sketched out characters in my life that I'd left lifelong marks on me, whether good or bad, that had informed the stories that I was living with. And so this play really helped me to put those different characters in my own body and for me to, in a way, decide I no longer subscribe to this story of being unworthy. I no longer subscribe to the story of being damaged.
2: What was the play called?
1: The play was called The One Who Sings. And this name, The One Who Sings, is something that people have been calling me all throughout my musical career. They call me Lo Tulayo, The One Who Sings. I made that the name of the play because, in a sense, I was telling a story of the community that had shaped me. I mean, I even played my father, you know, and what that story had given me. It was incredibly, incredibly helpful. And so the very next year, I began my solo career. Yeah, that play was in 2019, and the end of 2019 was my very last show with Freshly Ground after 17 years with them.
2: That name of the play, The One Who Sings, that became your name now too that you've taken on.
1: Yes, I took on the artist name, The One Who Sings, when I had left

0: church, you know, going back to, you know, the feeling of going and knocking on your neighbor's door and just, you know, getting a cup of sugar. You know, what the one who sings really gave me is that feeling of just being one amongst many again. And so that space was a space and a time for me to really just do whatever I wanted to do in terms of whatever genre I wanted to, of music I wanted to play with. I specifically didn't need it to be successful. It didn't need to be successful. I needed to find my voice, my individual true voice. And so that's what I did. I went hunting and I played predominantly with femme musicians, with women. And that was a massive, very different experience because Freshly Ground is predominantly male. And just intentionally making the space with my collaborators of being a very gentle and loving and encouraging space. So it was awesome.
1: What kind of music are you making now? What kind of music do you want to make?
0: The kind of music that came out in that time, it's now been 5 years, it's my sixth year after having left Freshly Ground. I put it all together in one album, and that album is called Teta Mama, Speak Mama. There's some very gentle, folky songs on that, and then also some collaborations with some of my favorite producers. But it's folky. Folky is how it came out. Now I'm at an interesting point where I've gone back to my given name. As an artist, I've gone back to Zolani Maola, and I'm about to release my first solo album after leaving Freshly Ground under my name.
1: Oh, congratulations. So you've had this incredible career with Freshly Ground on your own. You contributed to Waka Waka, which was, you know, the anthem for the 2010 World Cup, one of the most memorable World Cups ever. And, you know, the song has become one of the best-selling singles of all time, the most streamed World Cup song in history. Looking back on it now, you know, as the girl who watched, you know, protests walking past her window, you know, what does it mean to have been a part of that and looking back on your whole career?
0: When I look back on that time and on all of that time, on my life, goodness gracious, I ask myself what it is to be in community today. I'm no longer that child, you know, I'm no longer that child that is just being pulled by osmosis back into the crowd. I am one of the adults in the room. So what is my impact? What is my contribution going forward? And so much of that is put into this album that I'm putting out now, and it's called People Power. And I wanted to name it so because I wanted to honor all of those people that it took to overturn the system of apartheid and question what kind of people power will it take for us to be the nation that we want to be.
1: That was singer and actress Zolani Maola speaking to me from Cape Town, South Africa. And if you've got any special memories from a World Cup or a song that takes you back to that time, we'd love to hear about it. Send us a message on our email, outlook@bbc.com, or give us a text on WhatsApp. Our number is +44 330-678-2707. I'm Asya Fuchs, and the producer today was Tommy Dixon. Outlook will be back again tomorrow. We'll see you then.
2: You're listening to Witness History from the BBC World Service. And to mark the anniversary of the Battle of the Somme, we're going back 110 years to 1916, when more than 1 million men were killed or wounded in one of the First World War's deadliest campaigns. This episode, presented by Alex Last in 2016, uses powerful first-hand accounts from the BBC archive. A warning, it contains graphic descriptions of the battlefield.
3: I don't think that any of us can quite wipe out the sores that we have in our souls, if I may say so, of the sights that we saw.
4: As soon as it fell dark, the roads were roaring with the traffic going up and the guns going into position, and this enormous feeling

0: the build-up of a big offensive, you know.
1: By the summer of 1916, the First World War was almost 2 years old. On the Western Front, French forces were locked in a devastating battle against the German army at Verdun. And so, to relieve pressure on their French allies and to further weaken the Germans in an attempt to break through, the British Army decided that on the 1st of July 1916, it would lead a massive Allied offensive against the German lines dug in near the Somme River in northeastern France.
2: The youth of all Britain was here. The Scots, the Irish, the Welsh, the English counties, and men of the Dominions. And of course, there were the special battalions, the sportsmen's battalions, the public schools, the PALS battalions, in each of which was concentrated much of the youth of a single city such as Bradford or Manchester. The Indian cavalry marched through. I thought them the handsomest men I'd ever seen. Australians lolled in doorways looking like giants. I remember we discussed with one another, in a rather matter-of-fact way, who should have our watches, our fountain pens and so on if we were killed. But we hadn't the slightest idea what we were in for.
1: What they were in for was one of the bloodiest battles in history. Ahead of the attack, the British and French began a massive week-long artillery bombardment of German frontline defences. The German troops tried to shelter in their underground dugouts.
3: For 7 days and nights, we were under incessant bombardment. Day and night, the shells, heavy and light ones, came upon us. Our dugouts crumbled, and we had to dig ourselves and our comrades out. Sometimes we found them suffocated, sometimes smashed to pulp. Soldiers in the bunkers became hysterical. They wanted to run out. Shell after shell burst upon us. And then the British army went over the top.
1: On July 1st, 1916, over 100,000 Allied troops were ordered to climb out of their trenches, cross no man's land, through intense rifle, machine gun and artillery fire, and find a way through deep, tangled walls of barbed wire to reach the German trenches, which were often dug in on the higher ground. The young, mostly inexperienced Allied troops who went over the top were told that after the week-long bombardment, they shouldn't face much resistance.
4: After the whistle went, we all went up the scaling ladders. Over we went and formed up in line, in attacking formation, in front of the trench.
5: The leading troops went over at 7:30. And it was, to me, an astonishing sight, a line of British troops, fixed bayonets, walking quite steadily behind the barrage. It was a sight I shall never forget. But we got into trouble almost at once.
4: We slowly moved forward. First short distance, there seemed to be no casualties, but soon it became apparent that men were going down rather thicker than one would have thought was actually happening.
3: The very moment we felt that the British artillery fire was directed against the reserve positions, German machine gunners crawled out of the bunkers and opened up terrific fire.
6: We climbed over the top of the parapet and the machine gun fire, the air was full of bullets and the men began to fall all around us. When these men were hit with bullets, they just fell flat on their face.
4: A man was running across the front of me and he was immediately shot. One just merely went forward mechanically, and then I realized I had no one around me. I looked a little further and realized I'm the only one standing. It was then I realized that the wire in front of us was quite uncut despite the intense bombardments, and that the Germans were standing up firing out at us through holes in their front line.
7: When I toppled into the shell hole, a great sense of relief came over me. I lay in the shell hole for hours and hours, crawled out of the shell hole. It was a bit of a struggle, but I got out. I started crawling towards our lines, and I never seen so many dead men clumped together as what I saw then. And I thought to myself, oh, the world's dead. They're all dead. And I crawled along. Everywhere I passed, left and right, were men laying out on the ground.
1: The casualties, totalling 60,000 for the British alone on the first day, are the worst ever recorded in British military history. Even after that disaster, the offensive did not stop. The Battle of the Somme would continue for 5 more months. It was fought along a 15-mile section of the front, which stretched across fields, up hills, along marshes and through woodland.
2: My memory is of comparative quiet and darkness when the attack began, then the crescendo of artillery on the wood of leaping flame, and our advancing in rushes across the slope littered with dead. And next I remember starting to dig alongside a dead German, shiny as a waxwork and still in his kneeling position, and then advancing and seeing comrades fall without a cry in a kind of slow motion.
1: The names of the places fought over became synonymous with horror.
2: Mametz Wood, High Wood, Trones Wood.
8: The tangle of Mametz Wood, with dead Germans, barbed wire, extraordinary sights such as two men who'd bayoneted each other, which I saw, stuck together, filled me with absolute horror.
9: The great abiding memory of it is the smell of crushed green branches and trees broken, the earth red throwing up, nobody knowing where anybody was, just groping along, machine gun bullets splitting into the trees, shots and shells coming from in front, from behind, from all sides, it seemed to us.
2: Thiepval, Beaumont Hamel, La Boisselle, Contalmaison.
10: As soon as you get over the top, fear has left you and it's terror. Your nose is filled with fumes and death. You taste the top of your mouth. You see the line of men, the flare of the shells, there's the mist of dawn, and the fumes from the shells, and every now there's a bursting shell which gives it a dirty orange colour.
2: Fricourt, Montauban, Guillemont, Pozières.
11: Pozières was the heaviest, bloodiest, rottenest stunt that ever the Australians were caught up in. The carnage is just indescribable. I can remember as we were making our attack that we were literally walking over the dead bodies of our cobbers.
2: Ginchy, Lurswood, Boulowood, Courcelette, Martin Puich, Bapaume.
1: By the end of the Battle of the Somme, more than 1 million men were dead or wounded. The casualty rates divided between the two sides. It was one of the bloodiest battles the world had ever seen. And for that, the British and French allies had advanced just 7 miles. It's true that some important tactical and technological lessons had been learnt from the battle, but it did not spell the end of the war, nor an end to the slaughter.
12: The Battle of the Somme never came to an end. It just petered out into the mud. The war seemed as if it was going on forever and ever after that.
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1: Do you remember Ron?
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8: BBC News with David Harper. Venezuela's health minister says at least 235 people are now known to have died in Wednesday's powerful back-to-back earthquakes. But large numbers of people are still unaccounted for as rescue teams try to find survivors in the rubble of collapsed buildings. Our Latin America correspondent Will Grant reports.
9: The agonizing wait continues for relatives of the missing following the two powerful earthquakes that struck Venezuela in the space of a minute. Some survivors have been found alive under the cement and twisted metal. Graciela Mora was pulled from the ruins of a building in the city of La Guaira. When the earthquake began, I clung so tightly to the doorframe that I broke my finger, she said. But the floors gave way and my friend was gone.
8: The US military says it's sending two naval vessels and aircraft, including transport planes, to help with relief efforts in the aftermath of the Venezuelan quakes. It's part of an international response that's seen specialist rescue teams arrive from countries including the US, Mexico, the Dominican Republic, Spain, and Qatar. The UN humanitarian chief, Tom Fletcher, told the BBC that his organization is coordinating the global response.
10: We're in it for the long haul. We've got to save as many people as we can, pull them from the rubble, and then we start the really difficult job of helping them rebuild their lives, getting them medical treatment, food, water, shelter. We know how to do this. We've got really strong, experienced teams. Tomorrow will be another long day. Tonight will be another long night. But every single minute, every single hour counts.
8: King Charles has become the first British monarch to publish his tax bill. He paid $17 million on his private income in the tax year to April last year. In total, Charles has paid some $40 million in tax since becoming king in 2022. Separately, it's been revealed that King Charles and Queen Camilla will not move into Buckingham Palace when a refurbishment that's already cost $430 million is completed next year. Buckingham Palace will still be used for state visits. The US Supreme Court has struck down a law in Hawaii that required people to get permission to take guns into private premises that are open to the public, such as shops and hotels. It's the latest ruling by America's highest court in favour of gun rights, as Orlando Teal explains.
11: The 6-3 decision by the Supreme Court justices is a win for the Trump administration, which argued that the law violates the Second Amendment of the Constitution, the right to keep and bear arms. Hawaii's law required gun carriers to get a property owner's express permission before bringing a handgun onto their business premises, if it's open to the public, such as a restaurant or shopping mall. Four other US states, California, Maryland, New Jersey and New York, have similar laws, which could now be challenged.
8: Orlando Teal reporting. This is the latest world news from the BBC. The UN Shipping Agency has paused its programme to oversee hundreds of ships transiting the Strait of Hormuz after a cargo ship reported that it had come under attack. Two US officials, speaking on condition of anonymity, have said that Iran fired on the vessel. A New York City housing board has voted to freeze rents for about 1 million regulated apartments for up to 2 years, delivering a key campaign promise of Mayor Zoran Mamdani. Mr. Mamdani calls it a historic victory for New York City tenants. Researchers have used artificial intelligence and imaging technology to read a carbonized rolled-up papyrus scroll that was burned during the eruption of Mount Vesuvius. It's the first time such a scroll has been read in its entirety. Dating back about 2,000 years, the scroll is one of the oldest recovered from a library in Herculaneum, which was buried under ash along with Pompeii in 79 AD. Clitia Sala takes up the story.
12: Until now, scientists studying ancient texts recovered from the eruption had to choose between preserving the scrolls and opening them. This seems to no longer be the case. With the help of advanced imaging, sophisticated computer techniques and AI, researchers have been able to virtually unwrap the scroll. The text contains references to Stoic philosophy and discusses concepts ranging from ethics to art.
8: At the World Cup, Group D's final games are underway, with Turkey leading co-hosts the United States 2-1 at half-time. The other match, Paraguay against Australia, is still goalless. Earlier, the Netherlands secured top spot in Group F with a 3-1 victory over Tunisia. In the group's other match, Japan and Sweden battled out a 1-1 draw, which sees both teams qualify for the knockout phase. Earlier, there was a shock in Group E when Ecuador defeated Germany 2-1. Germany had already qualified. And that's the latest BBC News.
13: This is Chris Barrow with the newsroom. A massive rescue operation is gathering pace in northern Venezuela after Wednesday's devastating back-to-back earthquakes. The confirmed number of deaths has now risen to 235, with thousands still missing. Specialist rescue teams from the US, Mexico, Qatar, Spain and the UN have arrived to help search for survivors in the rubble of collapsed buildings. The epicentre of the tremors was to the west of the capital, Caracas. Our reporter, Vanessa Silva, is in the city.
14: I'm right now in the Chacao municipality. This is one of the areas most affected in the city, since it's the point where the geological fault line runs through. This area was affected during the earthquake that hit the city in 1967 and is affecting now. The damage that were at that moment are now being repeated, and we can see buildings collapse. We know that at least four in this municipality, I was around two of them, where many people from the government rescue teams are gathering there. Also heavy machinery trying to remove the concrete in the hope that look for survivors.
13: Dr. Pedro Javier Fernandez is involved in the humanitarian effort. He told us about some of the challenges.
15: We have to remember that Venezuela is in the context of a humanitarian complex emergency. All our hospitals lack supplies, lack medicines. We are not able to provide medical attention to our people in a normal day. Now, with this tragedy, the emergency is even bigger and it's more difficult to face than in other countries, because not only the needs are more, the structure of the hospitals and the lack of medical equipment makes it even harder to provide that medical attention.
13: The response to this disaster is a big test for the government of Delcy Rodriguez and for the Trump administration. Since the US military intervened in January, when President Nicolas Maduro was abducted and flown to the United States, his former deputy has been running the country, but is heavily dependent on decisions taken far away in Washington. The United States has now pledged $150 million in aid and said it's sending two military ships, transport planes and helicopters to help with relief efforts. But how this contribution pans out is being closely watched. Until last year, it would have been the aid agency USAID that responded. However, as part of spending cuts masterminded by Elon Musk, many of its employees were dismissed and those left were absorbed into the State Department. Rebecca Bill Chavez was Deputy U.S. Assistant Secretary of Defense under President Barack Obama.
16: There is a lot of muscle memory in USAID about how to react to these sorts of natural disasters. So that is gone. And it's going to be interesting because the capacity now at the State Department, it's much thinner. It could very easily become very improvised. Something else that USAID had was that it had long-term partnerships with organizations like the UN, with the International Committee of the Red Cross. So it's going to be very telling, I think, to see. It's going to be a challenge.
13: I asked our Washington correspondent, Howell Griffith, whether the American aid is a significant amount.
17: I think it is, compared to some other nations. Whether it will be enough, I doubt. It will be the only amount that they will need to spend. As you said, a total of $150 million. Now, $50 million of that will go towards NGO spending in the area, partly to the World Food Programme, to International Medical Corps, to Samaritan's Purse, people who have a presence already. And then a further $100 million contributed to the UN office, which is coordinating in the international response. So while it is a start, I'm sure more will be needed globally, but certainly there may be even an expectation that the White House will be prepared to spend even more in the coming days.
13: Yeah, I imagine that in Caracas, with the US having intervened so strongly at the beginning of the year and removing Nicolas Maduro, that they would be looking to the United States to say, come on, we're sort of deferring to you now.
17: Yeah, when you consider the US took control of domestic politics in Venezuela in January and then control of its oil sales since then perhaps there's a need for the US to be seen domestically, to be stepping in and owning this and responding to the disaster. Now, for his part, the Defense Secretary, Pete Hegseth, said that when lives of our friends are on the line, America moves. So clearly, casting this as a relationship, a friendship, and a bond between the two countries where they can call on each other. And we know that Secretary of State Rubio spoke to the interim president, Delcy Rodriguez, in the hours straight after the earthquake, pledging support. She responded on social media to thank him and also responded directly to a message from President Trump saying that it was, you know, something that the nation would never forget, that helping hand being extended to the Venezuelan people during difficult times. So from her part and her administration's point of view, the interim administration, we must remember, in Caracas, they want to keep this relationship healthy and happy in their time of need.
13: I wanted to ask you about what the reality of this help will look like now that USAID has been dismantled. That was the organisation which would have picked up on this. We talked about some of the cuts that Elon Musk made to staff there. Employees were dismissed. So how is the reality of this now on the ground working out now that USAID is no more?
17: Yeah, it's almost 12 months since the US Agency for International Development closed its doors. And we were told at the time by President Trump that the spending should be more aligned with America first. Now, arguably in Venezuela, there is no situation where his worldview might fit with that, in that they want to remodel the politics and the economy in Venezuela, and they're in a time of need. So this money, the new money being pledged, can be seen as that sort of reshaping domestically of the political situation. Clearly, there was need there before the earthquake. However, we've heard at the BBC from people talking about the healthcare crisis in Venezuela, which is already under strain before the earthquake. And so, you can see how, as we said at the start of this conversation, more than the original 150 million may be met if that need is going to be met as well.
13: Hal Griffith in Washington. Next on the newsroom, you may or may not be interested in football, but the Men's Football World Cup is underway at the moment, and it's a fascinating case study in tournament design. Normally, for the maths to work nicely, you want a number like 32 or 16 when it comes to teams, because it halves and halves again until you're left with two in the final. This World Cup, though, started off with 48 teams. So to get back to a nice number like 32, you've got to knock out 16 of them, which is pretty awkward. Now, there's a match on Saturday between Austria and Algeria that's taking place, and both sides probably want to lose that so that their draw for the rest of the tournament is better. There was also a famous match in 1982, West Germany versus Austria again, and both teams wanted Germany to win that one by one or two goals. The statistician David Spiegelhalter has been telling Haven Davis why 48 teams is just not a good number.
18: I should first of all say I'm not particularly interested in football, but this is absolutely gripping. Austria and Algeria are currently second and third in Group J, both on 3 points, Austria ahead on goal difference. But the point is that the winner of the match will end up runner-up in Group J, and they will have to play Spain in the first round of the knockout competition when they're down to 32, which isn't a match that either team particularly want to face. And the loser of the match will end up in third place. But because of this odd 48 teams doesn't go nicely, and they want to get 48 down to 32, out of the 12 third-place teams, they're letting 8 go through, the top eight of the third place teams go through into the knockout round, and they will play winners of other groups. So, you know, they're quite a tough matches they're going to have when they do go through. The point is that it could be in the best interests of both Austria and Algeria to lose in that case and just become a high place, third place team.
19: There have been lots of situations before where oddities come up about tactical play. But the thing that FIFA did after that Germany-Austria game back in 82 is they said that the last game in each heat, those games are going to be played simultaneously. So you don't really know necessarily what your rank is going to be in the group because something is going on simultaneous to the game you're playing. It's a little bit more complicated where you've got a third place team coming in. It's harder to make it tense right to the end of the group. I think that's really what's going on here.
18: Yeah, ironically, Algeria was the team that was eliminated because of Germany and Austria signing a non-aggression pact in 1982. And it's always rankled in Algeria. So personally, I think they're going to be playing to win, even if it means facing Spain. But I've been checking all the rules. And as far as I can see, there's nothing in the FIFA disciplinary code that teams have to try to win. If they unlawfully try to fix the match, then obviously that's against the rules. But there's nothing in the actual disciplinary code. But there is a fair play code that says they're supposed to play to win until the final whistle.
13: David Spiegelhalter, and this is Chris Barrow with the newsroom here on the BBC World Service. Now, royal families the world over are not legally obliged to pay tax, but those in the Netherlands, Norway, Sweden and the United Kingdom do make voluntary tax contributions on private income, although those details are rarely made public. Until now, King Charles has revealed the annual accounts for the British royal family, and they show that he paid $17 million on his private income in the last financial year. It's also been revealed that the renovations currently underway at Buckingham Palace are costing millions of dollars, but King Charles and Queen Camilla will never live there. Our senior royal correspondent Daniela Ralph spoke to me from outside Buckingham Palace.
20: It's been 10 years since the start of the refurbishment of Buckingham Palace, and it has cost just under $500 million. There's been new cabling, refurbishment of all the rooms, electricity has been looked at, the plumbing, everything has been modernised. But now it will not have this building a royal residence because the King and Queen have decided not to move in here, and it will be the first time that a monarch has not permanently resided at Buckingham Palace since the reign of Queen Victoria. So it is a really significant moment. It's also a really personal decision on the part of the King and Queen. They will stay at Clarence House, which is just across the road from Buckingham Palace. It's where they have both lived for more than 20 years. It's much smaller, it's much homelier, it's a cosier building. And I think two people in their late 70s just did not want, personally, the upheaval of moving themselves and their staff to a whole new building. But Buckingham Palace will remain very much monarchy HQ, and the business of royalty will still be focused in the building. So there'll be grand events, state dinners, banquets at Buckingham Palace. It's just the King and the Queen will not permanently live there.
13: A cynical person might say that the King's tax bill was revealed at the same time and in the same announcement as this to try and perhaps soften the blow. Is there some suspicion that that's the case, or do you think that it is really the King just wanting to be more transparent about his finances?
20: I think he definitely wants to be more transparent about his finances. You can always wonder quite what is the thinking and the timing of royal announcements. But this has come because basically there has been such scrutiny over royal finances in the past few months, particularly after the situation with Andrew Mountbatten Windsor moving and losing his titles. It's kind of opened up a closer look at the way royalty works. And I think both Buckingham Palace for the King and Kensington Palace for Prince William were very understanding of that and knew that they need to perhaps give more to show transparency and openness and accountability. So that is behind us getting those figures for the amount of tax that both the King and Prince William are paying for the first time. It is part of a strategy from Buckingham Palace to be more open. The slight problem with that is that although we now have the figures, which is new information, we don't have any detailed understanding of how they reach those figures and the breakdown of how they got to those tax bills.
13: We understand that the King is in the top 100 taxpayers in the UK, which really puts him up there on the list. Does that kind of knowledge change the public's opinion of the royals?
20: I don't think so necessarily, but I think there is a definite shift in mood around what the public want to know about the royal family. The sense of the royal family being a little bit at arm's length, in the distance, something that just sits there, that's always been there. That mood is shifting. I think there is a bit of a clamour in some places to understand more of how they work, how they are paid for. Are they value for money? Which is why we're getting a little bit more of the financial information now around tax and around how they are publicly funded through a mechanism called the Sovereign Grant. If you don't like the monarchy, are you going to change your mind because you know how much tax the King and Prince William pay? Probably not. But it is a shift and a move to a degree of greater openness.
13: Daniela Ralph. Astronomers have discovered two planets outside our solar system, known as exoplanets. Both of them are about the size of Jupiter, but less dense than candy floss. Researchers say these two super puff planets orbit a star more than 1,000 light years away. James Kumarasamy has been speaking to George Dransfield, an astrophysicist from the University of Oxford and lead author of the study.
0: Super puff planet is a planet that's, you know, really, really big, but very underdense for its size. So, I mean, you know, things that are roughly the size of Jupiter, we might expect them to be the density of Jupiter, but these things are about 20 times lighter than Jupiter itself. So it's a very, very surprising find.
21: And two of them together.
0: Yeah, exactly. So, I mean, we've discovered so far about 6,300 odd planets. Of those, about 37 of them are super puffs, but only four other systems contain more than one superpuff. So this system is really special because it's not just multiple superpuffs, but they're the biggest ones we've ever found. And the star is nice and bright. So that means that we can actually do a deep dive to, you know, investigate the system further.
21: And that, I was going to say, the brightness, is that how you found them? Because the star, nice and bright, but what, more than 1,000 light years away?
0: Yes, definitely. Over 1,000 light years away. The brightness of the star helped, but we actually discovered them using the transit method, which is when a planet passes in front of the star along our line of sight and blocks out a small amount of light temporarily. So we get that dip in brightness that allows us to infer the presence of a planet.
21: Interesting. I'm not sure if this is your turn of phrase, but it's a rather lovely one, that they are comparable to a nice blob of shaving foam.
0: That is indeed my turn of phrase. Yeah, if you squirted some shaving foam into your hand, then that's the kind of density that we're talking about for these planets overall.
21: Wow. And what do we learn from them?
0: Whenever we find something that's an outlier, that doesn't kind of fit our understanding of planet formation, it allows us to kind of extend our understanding of how planets can form and the diversity of the outcomes of planet formation. I mean, if you look at the solar system only, then you really wouldn't think planets are that diverse. But exoplanets have shown us that some very weird and wonderful things can happen out there. And superpuffs, especially double superpuffs, they're huge outliers. So it really allows us to understand our place in the cosmos.
13: George Dransfield, who's an astrophysicist from Oxford University. Still to come on the newsroom, we're in Cape Verde to try to find out the secret of the tiny African nation's success at the World Cup. Before that, though, it sounds like an impossible challenge. How to read a 2,000-year-old papyrus scroll that was burnt to a crisp when Mount Vesuvius erupted in what is modern-day Italy. Now, though, with the help of AI, a team have managed to virtually unroll the scroll from the library of a luxury Roman villa in Herculaneum. It's one of hundreds of incredibly fragile rolls that the Vesuvius Challenge Project are working on. Brent Seals is a professor of computer science at the University of Kentucky and one of the founders of the project.
22: You don't have just the volcanic, you know, damage, but you have aging for 2,000 years, the archaeology, and then the last 250 years, I mean, bless everyone's heart, but people did the best they could at, you know, trying to hold off, and not everything got preserved. I mean, a lot of things are fragmentary or even completely destroyed. So we're operating on 300 or 400 of the worst, which is why we're using x-rays to be able to see inside, and then software, including AI, to be able to actually read the evidence of the ink from the interior. You can map the entire internal structure using what's called X-ray tomography. It's essentially a three-dimensional map of everything inside the scroll, but at a very, very fine resolution. And once you get that, you can see where all of the folds are, not just the outer ones, right, but the interior wraps. And then the software lets us localize those folds and unwrap them. we can actually read coherent, complete manuscripts. What we've found are original books that were on the shelf in AD 79 when the volcano exploded. First of all, we have some titles and authors that no one expected. For example, Philodemus on the Gods, Book 8. You know, it's kind of a shocking surprise to realize Philodemus wrote a series of at least 8 books on the gods. It's a little bit like, you know, realizing that there were more Harry Potter books than just the first 2. I mean, it's an esoteric world, right, of ancient literature and classical study, but that's the kind of stunning thing that's coming out now.
13: Brent Seals from the University of Kentucky. Now let's return to the World Cup, where the underdogs Cape Verde have become something of a sensation after holding football giants Spain and Uruguay to a draw. Now, their next match is against Saudi Arabia on Friday, and it's an important one because it will determine whether they go forward to the knockout stage of the tournament. The BBC's Paul Ngia has been to see how the team trains.
2: At a training facility in the capital, Praia, young aspiring players are honing their football skills. They are passing the ball to one another, controlling, shooting, and running around separate parts of a refurbished artificial pitch. Several years ago, football was mostly played on the bare ground. But thanks to the technical support and funding from FIFA, some sports facilities here were modernized.
3: One control, one attempt. So now do 2 attempts. Let's go.
2: Bola Prafrente Academy founder and head coach Silveria Nedio says such projects are laudable.
3: This training center is living proof that it was built with the future in mind. I started working here in 2010, 2 years or so after the place was opened. I founded the academy, and today kids that were here back then at the age of 8 and 9 are now part of the Blue Sharks team. I never stopped offering training here. I've been doing this for 15 years and haven't trained players in any other facility.
2: Among the key players in the academy is a 12-year-old striker called Gianluca Marcolin, who coach Nedio describes as a rare case. He may look small for his age, but I'm told he's quick, dribbles well, and has impressive goal-scoring abilities.
4: Football has always been a dream. While growing up, I saw many players playing. I got inspired, I started playing, then I decided to join Bola Frente Academy. The player that inspired me the most since I started playing is Messi. I like him a lot. Without the academy, I wouldn't have played in tournaments, I wouldn't have won the prizes that I got. I believe without it, I wouldn't be the person that I am today.
2: Academies play a crucial role in nurturing young players in the country. But despite efforts from the government and the Football Federation, analysts say more needs to be done to develop the sport locally, including making the Football League more professional. Mario Semedo, president of the Cape Verdean Football Federation, tells me he's got a plan.
23: I think it will not just create motivation around local football, but another advantage of our World Cup participation is that we will also invest part of the FIFA bonus into developing local football. We will boost training, especially in football academies, and improve local competitions. So, this is how we can leverage our World Cup participation.
2: Cape Verde's exploits were perceptible during the World Cup qualifiers, where they edged continental football giants Cameroon. But few people would have imagined they would hold behemoths Spain and Uruguay to a draw at the global tournament. The Blue Sharks play against Saudi Arabia on Friday in a crucial game to book a ticket to the second round. Although the outcome is hard to tell, both sides will likely approach the game with much more intensity.
13: Paul and Gia reporting, and there's more sport on the BBC News website. That's all for now, though, from the newsroom.
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5: 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I'm 76.
6: 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I'm almost 66.
1: 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There's more than 1 billion aged 60 and older. And by 2050, the World Health Organization say this will have doubled. 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
7: 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I love that part of it.
1: I'm Myra Anubi, exploring a festival that's reimagining what later life looks like. 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
25: How do you keep devotional songs in one of the oldest faiths relevant to young Hindus around the world? I'm Raj Kobilku, and for Heart and Soul on BBC World Service, I've been speaking to two young musicians from both sides of the Atlantic about why they're making it their mission to keep bhajans alive. We talk about faith and spirituality, how religion ties in with heritage and legacy, and how ancient bhajans are being reworked with a new sound. That's after the latest BBC News headlines.
13: BBC News with Chris Berrow. Venezuela's health minister says at least 235 people are now known to have died in Wednesday's powerful back-to-back earthquakes. But large numbers of people are still unaccounted for as rescue teams try to find survivors in the rubble of collapsed buildings. The country's interim president, Delcy Rodriguez, has visited the worst-hit area, the state of La Guaira. The US military says it's sending two naval vessels to help with relief efforts. King Charles has become the first British monarch to publish his tax bill. He paid $17 million on his private income in tax in the year ending last April. The authorities in the French capital Paris are bringing in restrictions on the sale and public consumption of alcohol this weekend. The measures are designed to ease the pressure on hospitals overwhelmed by patients during a fierce heatwave. The US Supreme Court has struck down a law in Hawaii that required people to get express permission to take guns into private premises that are open to the public, like shops and hotels. It's the latest ruling by the court in favour of gun rights. A New York City housing board has voted to freeze rents for about 1 million regulated apartments for up to 2 years, delivering a key campaign promise of Mayor Zohran Mamdani. The decision was greeted by cheers from tenants. At the World Cup, the final games in Group D are taking place. At halftime, it was goalless in the game between Australia and Paraguay. In the other game, Turkey, who can't progress, it's tied 2-2 with the United States. Researchers have used artificial intelligence and imaging technology to read a carbonized, rolled-up papyrus scroll that was burned during the eruption of Mount Vesuvius. It's the first time such a scroll has been read in its entirety. Dates back around 2,000 years and is one of the oldest recovered from a library in Herculaneum. BBC News.
26: We're going to sing this one together. 3, 2, 1.
25: Bhajan jams or Hindu devotional songs have been sung for well over 1,000 years. They've been a way of worshipping, gathering and staying connected to faith through music.
27: I do believe we're losing our culture a little bit. This kind of, it brings the community together.
28: It's very different to the bhajan. You can enjoy more and together.
25: From the bhakti movement in 6th century India to songs featured in Bollywood films today, bhajans have evolved over generations. But now they're being reworked again to appeal to the younger diaspora.
29: What he's done is created a way of making it relevant to today's audience without losing its pure intention.
30: It's literally like enlightened something in me.
25: This is a documentary from the BBC World Service. I'm Raj Kobilku, and in this episode of Heart and Soul, I'm meeting the people behind the quest to keep an ancient sound alive. Bhajan jams are going viral. Young people are taking the devotional songs out of the traditional settings and literally rocking audiences across the world. I'm meeting two bhajan jam artists from opposite sides of the Atlantic, both with different perspectives on the art form and their faith.
31: I'm not religious. I mean, I'm Jain myself,
8: I think I'm spiritual. I love visiting the temple. I love praying, but I'd call myself spiritual.
3: Are you religious?
10: Oh, yes, definitely.
3: What does religion mean to you?
10: Hinduism, for me, it's more about giving thanks and living selflessly and trying to make the world a better place for you and for the people around you.
11: Ralph, are we live?
12: I'm in the UK capital, London, where local lad Bhavik Haria is preparing for a big concert and rehearsals are in full swing. So you are really hard to get hold of. Just describe your schedule to me right now.
8: Well, right now it is crazy. We are all over the place. We're working on so many exciting projects which are aligned with my mission to keep pigeons alive. But to have this much work is a blessing. So it's a real honour to be busy right now.
12: In recent years, since the coronavirus pandemic, pigeon jams or pigeon raves have become a global trend. But what are they exactly?
8: So pigeon jamming or pigeon clubbing is a trend that began in India. It's basically presenting pigeons in a different style. So the production is a lot more than you would normally see at a traditional pigeon event. You've got some lights moving. You might have some special effects. You have these big screens with visuals. When I begin these pigeon jams, I always say to the audience that this is something that's been happening for a long, long time, for many, many years, just in different way. So our grandparents would gather in homes, they would sing bhajans. Our parents, or you know, would attend temples and they would sing and chant together. In some degree, it's a bhajan jam. Now we're adding the element of production. I think it's a great concept. It may fade away in a few years, who knows, something else will come. But I think the important thing is it's really engaging the youth, which is incredible.
12: Bhavik is 34 years old, average height, with a slender build and a calming nature. He is one of the most popular pigeon jam artists touring in the UK and is regularly booked to perform across the world. But I wanted to know how a guy of his young age came to perform religious songs traditionally sung by elders in the community.
8: So for me, it was 2009, 2010-ish.
3: And how old were you then?
8: I was 12. And music has been in my family for a long time. So my granddad was a big devotee of Jalaram Bapa, a Hindu god, and he used to sing all the time when we had family functions. He would always open with a prayer. And initially, he used to sing for like 10, 15 minutes, and all of us kids used to get bored, but then we understood what he was doing and how he was creating such a beautiful blessing to start the event or whatever we were hosting. And he was part of this Jalaram Bapa Mandri. Every Thursday night, they would go to different people's homes or community centers, and they would all take turns and sing. So a group of 20, 30 people would travel every single week to different places around the UK. And my mum used to go, and eventually she took me along with her. I used to take my harmonium. They always used to encourage me to sing. I used to make loads of mistakes, but they were just so generous with their love of just sharing this music and singing. And then my parents bought me a piano. I used to take that along with me. At the time, it was like four times the size of me, but I used to lug it around and play. And for them, it was something new at the time because they just had the harmonium, the tabla, the manjira, and I was just trying something new. But that's where it began for me.
12: He's not the only young musician bringing pigeons to a new audience. Gauri Madhuri Dhanraj is performing with Bhavik in his London concert. She was born in Canada, but raised in Guyana in South America, and pigeons have been a part of her earliest memories.
10: I think I've always been into them. My father and his father before him and his father before him, they were Hindu priests, pandits. So I always grew up in Mandir, in the temple. And bhajans have always been the way that the lay people or the common people can connect to God, especially because many of our scriptures are in Sanskrit and our bhajans are in Hindi or Awadh Bhasha or the local Hindi language. So they've always felt special to the common folk. So I think I was just kind of born into it and now it's just with me forever.
12: So for Bhavik and Gauri, their grandfathers played a pivotal role in instilling a love for devotional music in them. I wondered what it meant for those generations of their families who had moved to the UK and Guyana from India decades ago.
8: I think bhajans for that generation at the time was keeping true to what they had grown up with and understanding and enjoyed singing. And then another big part is the legacy and ensuring generations to come understand. And as I said, sometimes we as kids used to think, oh my gosh, this is boring. And sometimes he'd go on for like half an hour. But actually, looking back now, it was such a beautiful way of creating this legacy for future generations to come. And now me and cousins, we all enjoy listening to Budgens.
0: If you kind of transport yourself back to that time when, you know, you've got your granddad and his friends in your front room and your, you know, little 10, 12-year-old Bavik listening to them, joining in, can you remember any emotions? Are there any smells? Are there any thoughts that are coming to mind that take you back to that time?
8: Oh, that's a great question. I think smells would be like the agarbati, the incense, for sure. I think thoughts would like just feeling that devotion and the energy and we say bhav, like the love. You know, everyone was there to sing. You know, there was no other agenda, just to be present and just to share.
25: Gauri's family moved to Guyana before settling in Canada, so Budgens have helped keep the distant link to India alive after multiple generations of her family emigrated to the other side of the world.
10: I know for the Guyanese who would have come from India, it was like their pathway to home. Like, they would have been in this foreign land that looked very similar to home, but the language was different, the people were different, but the water was the same, the sky was the same, the trees were the same. And then when they would have sang their bhajans, it made them feel like they weren't alone. Because even though they're far away from home and family and friends, Bhagwan, or that divine entity, was still with them across the oceans. And I think it's kind of analogous to what we're experiencing today. Because like my generation is almost like the twice diaspora. Because we've immigrated from India to Guyana and then again from Guyana to Canada. And we've also lost that connection to two homes now. The first home of our parents and then the second home of India, of our great-great-grandparents. So bhajans kind of serve as a bridge between not just two countries, but three almost. So I think we're experiencing the same thing as our ancestors, just in a different language today.
25: Gauri blends Indian classical music with West Indian folk to reflect her diverse heritage, creating musical links to her family legacy.
10: Because we're from Guyana and the music there is a little more rural folk music. So when you come to Canada, you might look at those kinds of music and you think, oh, it's, you know, not as classy as the Indian Bollywood music we hear. But now, like, I'm studying in my master's about Indian folk music and how it migrated, and I'm starting to see and love the beauty of Indian folk music, and I'm letting go of that kind of Western privileged bias of looking at folk music as not up to the same standard as classical music.
0: So you have a global perspective on bhajans because, you know, you live across Guyana and Canada, you're here in the UK now. Do people from all of these different countries receive bhajans in a different way? Or do you think they actually unite them regardless of which country they're from?
10: I think it's more of the latter because, and this has really come to the fore in the bhajan jamming, because I've seen when I've done it in Canada, there's people there from, of course, Canada, but also all parts of India, like Gujarat, Punjab, north, south. Then you've got the West Indians, the Guyanese, the Trinidadians. Then you've got the people from Africa, and you've got Fiji, you've got Mauritius, South Africa, Zimbabwe. So to have all of these diverse people in one space, what is really uniting them is the lyrics of those songs, the music behind those bhajans. Songs like Raghupati Raghav or Payoji Maine, no matter where we're from, as Hindus, we've all grown up hearing those songs. To answer your question, yeah, I believe it's bringing us together and it's bridging those things that we think identify us as unique. And that's part of the reason why we come to temple too, to feel that link to our ancestral home in a foreign country, especially for so many of us who have not been to India, or so many generations ago might have come from India. So we've lost that kind of connection with India over the years, and now that's coming back through bhajans.
25: It It's believed that bhajans have been sung for at least 1,500 years in India. It began with the Bhakti movement, making devotional music accessible to all classes of society, having previously been reserved for royal courts. Singing styles have evolved, but also the instruments. Could this be what is appealing to people of different ages and backgrounds?
10: I think that's one way. But I think the most important thing for bhajans is the voice. Because I love instruments. I play a bunch, and anytime we do programs, I try to bring in different Western, Indian classical. But those are kind of like the sauce or the spices that you add into the food. But without salt, there's no taste. I think the voice is the key to the bhajans, because the emotion that a voice can carry, while I believe in the power of music and instruments to communicate, I don't think there is any instrument that can equal what the voice can carry.
25: You're listening to the documentary on the BBC World Service. I'm Raj Kobilku, and for Heart and Soul, I'm talking to two young musicians from either side of the Atlantic, Bhavik Harya and Gauri Madhuri Dhanraj, about why they're so keen to keep Hindu devotional songs, or bhajans, relevant to young Hindus and Jains around the world. Govind bolo Hari Gopal bolo. We've heard how Bhavik and Gauri were raised with bhajans that served as not just a form of worship for their grandparents, but also a link to their ancestral home of India. But what is it about them that they find so appealing?
8: So the love for me grew from beginning to

0: connection with coming with understanding what they mean, having that connection is really, really beautiful. So I think it's something that we all need to keep up. Otherwise, for generations to come, it will fade away.
1: Are you religious?
0: I'm not religious. I mean, I'm Jain myself. I think I'm spiritual. I love visiting the temple. I love praying, but I'd call myself spiritual.
1: What does spirituality mean to you?
0: So spirituality for me, I think, is like being a good person, following and doing what you're meant to be doing. And for me, it's doing what I believe in.
1: So is it maybe more about values and principles for you rather than following a doctrinated faith?
0: Yeah, that's correct. Being a good person.
1: Are people surprised when you say that you're not religious?
0: I think so. I think it's this generation. Like, you know, you can enjoy bhajans and you don't necessarily have to go to the mandir or the temple, you know, religiously. You can listen to bhajans and not be religious. So, and people could class being religious as different things. I think as long as you're listening and enjoying for the right reasons, because spiritual could mean a lot of things. Even musically, like it could be a bhajan, it could be a qawwali. It's still spiritual.
2: Gauri, who has been raised by Hindu priests or pundits, has an alternative perspective.
3: Religion is not a label for me. It's like a way of life. There are, of course, the rituals and the vidhi that we follow as Hindus, like certain prayers you do, pujas, festivals you'll celebrate. Especially because I work at this Hindu temple that my parents have built, I'm inculcated in that all the time. But Hinduism for me and for all of the people that I teach or my students or the people in the temple, it's more about giving thanks and living selflessly, doing seva or volunteerism, and trying to make the world a better place for you and for the people around you. That's like the basis of Hinduism. So I try to do that through music or through teaching and try to blend that kind of seva with our religious tradition. So I think, yeah, that's what Hinduism sort of means to me.
1: So for you, singing bhajans is a form of seva, selfless service.
3: Yeah, I'm lucky that I get to sing in the temple all of the time. Other musicians, like, we have to look for shows and gigs, right? But the temple, Hindu temples, and all places of worship are where people come to feel safe, or they come for a haven or for some kind of escape from the real world. So I find that when you give them bhajans, it's like giving them therapy, peace, love, quiet in this very, very busy and difficult world that we live in. So in my little way, that's my form of seva.
2: I first came across Bhavik when my friends in the UK were telling me how excited they are to attend his bhajan jam. Although I'm not Hindu, they knew it would appeal to me because I have a love for diverse music. And from the get-go, I was hooked. I'm attending a jam in Birmingham. The musicians are on stage. There's amazing energy in the room. Around 200 people, all with hands in the air, singing along in a state of euphoria. Many of them are out of their seats dancing, and you can see why this has really taken on to young people. Religious songs accompanied by huge energy and vitality, something you probably wouldn't have seen generations before. But all that euphoria begins with some calm.
0: So if it's comfortable for you, we invite you to close your eyes. Take a slow, deep breath in and gently let it out.
1: When I came to the Birmingham concert, you started with some meditation. I was looking around and everybody was just so into it. Everybody had their eyes closed. They were listening to you. They were following your instructions. You're on stage. You're seeing hundreds, if not thousands, of people in front of you. They've got their eyes closed. They're immersed in what you're saying, in your music. How does that feel?
0: It feels incredible. I'm so grateful to, like, this family that we've built. Life today, we all have so many distractions. You know, even just now I looked over at my phone. Like, it's so easy to just have another thought come into your mind and push you aside. So we thought it would be a really beautiful way to bring everyone into the room, try and make everyone be as present as possible. But for people to come and to experience that is a real blessing for me. I'm so grateful and honored that I can share this experience with all of these people.
1: You also talk about sometimes what these bhajans are trying to say, you know, whether it's about karma, karma, or about ego. How do you keep your ego in check when you have people paying to see you, coming, you know, with the full family? Does it sometimes get to your head? How do you keep yourself in check?
0: I think the moment I come off stage, I get to meet everyone.

0: everyone, and that's the best part of it for me. And then I go home and I sit and I think, okay, what can we do better? Like, I don't think I'm amazing. Like, I think what I'm doing is, I'm blessed to be doing what I'm doing. I think for me, it comes from within. Like, I'm doing it for myself, and the byproduct is people are enjoying it. And it's a blessing to be able to share that with others.
1: So you're there with gratitude.
0: Yeah, so much gratitude. So much gratitude. And going home and then I sit and it takes me 2-3 hours to like come down from this super high that I've built. And then I sit there and I look at all these stories that people have tagged me on, all these messages. Like, some of them are essays, but I sit there and I read them. Sometimes I cry, but sometimes I'm just like, our music has helped someone. Our music has done this, or has helped this person go through X, Y, and Z. And it is, gratitude is the right word.
1: Gauri sings at her temple, teaches music, and performs concerts to audiences that sometimes number in the thousands. But in Hinduism, ego is something to be kept in check. And I wanted to understand how she stays grounded when so many eyes are on her.
2: That is a good question, and one I think more musicians should ask ourselves. Because it is difficult. You're on a stage, and you're singing these bhajans about Bhagwan, and in front of you are all these people who might not be looking at Bhagwan, but they're looking at you. And a lot of times, people follow the messenger instead of the message. You know, they get attached to the singer, or the pundit, or the guru, and they focus more on that and less on what the guru or the singer is trying to convey. So for me, it is very difficult because abhiman, pride, it's so hard to keep in check. But I always try to remind myself that I'm just here in this position because I've been blessed with the opportunity and the privilege. And if it wasn't me, it would have been somebody else. Like, I'm replaceable in this whole scheme of things. So my mission is to just do the best with whatever little time I've got, whatever resources I've got. And if I don't do it, somebody else will. So I'm just another instrument of Bhagwan to be used as he wishes. And when my time ends, hopefully I have done my part to train others to take over. Because the end goal is never my fame or my prestige. It's that this dharma, these bhajans will live on. And with or without me, that will happen.
1: How have bhajans shaped you as a person?
2: In incredible ways, I guess. When I was younger, I wouldn't really feel it because, you know, when you're growing up, you learn them because you have to. You sing them because you have to. And then suddenly you hit a certain age and a switch kind of flips in your brain and now you're doing it because you want to, because you love to. So I think that's happened to me. And now bhajans, they've really grown the love in me for my religion, for my dharma. They have made me perceive the world differently. Because before I would sing them just for myself, my own enjoyment between me and God. But now when I sing them, I realize the kind of unifying potential they have on the audience or the emotional impact they have on listeners. So I see them more as a way to connect me and others like me to the divine. So it's more of a social rather than just an individualistic connection.
1: Just rewinding there where you said that there was a switch at a certain point in your life where you wanted to sing bhajans. What triggered that switch?
2: I think one part is maturity, like just growing up and realizing that I have a choice. My parents didn't force me to go to temple, and then realizing I would still rather choose to go with them rather than stay home. So that was one aspect. The other aspect, and I think this happens to a lot of people living abroad, you're so stranded in this foreign world of people who don't look like you, who don't practice the same faith as you, and you search for something that will ground you and tie you to something bigger than yourself. So that's why a lot of my generation comes back to religion as they get older, because they want something that defines them or that explains who they are. So that happened to me too when I was in end of high school, university. And I'm like, why am I searching for all of the answers outside when I have everything I need right with me? And that kind of pushed me back on the path towards my dharma.
1: For Gauri, bhajans are tied closely to religion or dharma. Bhavik, who identifies as spiritual rather than religious, also sees them as part of a longer tradition, one that can be reversioned for a new generation.
0: 6-7 years ago, when we started doing these Persian concerts, and by Persian concerts, I mean ticketed events, one which isn't a normal thing for Persians. People aren't used to, at the time, weren't used to having a ticketed event, but we've changed that mindset. But back then, we were seeing grandparents and parents attend, and they would force or bring along their children or grandchildren. And the most incredible thing I think we've achieved is now, 6 years on, the children are coming and they're bringing their grandparents. And they're saying, hey, granddad, Bapuji, Ba, you used to sing this bhajan to me. I didn't know what it meant. Now I know what it means. And that connection is so much more special.
1: As much as Gauri welcomes this global trend, she's also conscious of how devotional Hindu songs can be diluted in a commercial world.
2: I mean, with bhajan jamming, I can see bhajans just growing bigger and bigger. There's always that risk of polluting, lowering the standard of the bhajans. And I think that's the risk with everything. Even when bhajan jamming first came out, there were a lot of people who said, oh, this is heresy, you know, bhajans are pure, they should not be associated with bhajan clubbing or jamming. While I don't agree with those people because I love the accessibility now of bhajan jamming, I do think us as singers have to remember that these are not like Bollywood songs. They're still religious. So when you put them into concerts or things like that, you have to upkeep that maryada or that standard, that dignity with which bhajans need to be treated. I can see now the music is appealing a lot more to non-Hindus. So I think that's a really big positive, because for us, bhajans is about the lyrics, the connection. But for non-Hindus, it's just about good music. And whether you're listening to it for the lyrics or for the music, the fact is you're listening to it. So that makes us happy.
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1: Bhajans have always evolved through language, movement, migration and sound. For Pavik and Gauri, the challenge is not simply to modernise them, but to carry them forward without losing what gives them meaning, as worship, as memory, as service and as a link between generations. You've been listening to the documentary from the BBC World Service. Bhajan Jams was presented and produced by me, Rajkor Bilku, the series producer for Heart and Soul.
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0: like she said while we were sitting there, I hope this game never ends. I want to stay here forever. Yeah. So that's how we felt.
1: So now I think we're probably going to play France, maybe, or Norway. I think the next round's going to be a tougher round. So I'm sure they're going to come out. They're going to come out strong.
2: How special was it to see history made, Ivory Coast in the knockout stages of a World Cup for the first time?
3: Growing up, we were always watching them and just having Drogba there before. We always expected them to get out, but now the team is younger and they're better. It was just great.
2: How much further do you think Ivory Coast can go? What do you think they can achieve?
4: I think we can do more. Maybe final.
2: That'll be something, wouldn't it?
4: Yeah, final, yeah. Yeah, I'm sure.
2: So some of those fans very optimistically thinking they could have a run to the final now, John, of course. But it is one step at a time, the round of 32. What do you think has made the difference, though, for this team?
5: It's interesting talking to people very close to the camp. They always go back to one thing, the team spirit, how unified this group is. I'm not saying that the Drogba and Yaya Toure eras were always, there was always disunity, but there were sometimes the problems. And when you have a big star like that, sometimes it's difficult for the other players to group around and build that team spirit. But have a listen here to Yves Boris Oulé from NCI, the media organisation in Ivory Coast, what he thinks has made the difference.
6: I have a chance to follow this generation. It's very solidarity of this generation.
5: Yeah, they're close. The players mention that, don't they? How close they are, how solid they are.
6: Exactly. Solidarity, because when you remember the AFCON 2023 in Ivory Coast, it gave a new mentality of this generation, of this player. But the first word I want to tell with the generation is solidarity. After he had the good player and the good coach, but he know this group. For me, solidarity.
5: That is Yves Boris Oulé, Ivorian sports journalist. The key word seems to be solidarity, Lee.
2: And with that solidarity then, and with this young, hungry team that we have, what is possible, John?
5: You know what I like about this Ivory Coast squad? We talk about it a lot with Senegal and Morocco, the squad depth. But you look at this Ivory Coast side, able to bring on Christ Inao Oulai off the bench. And he spoke after the game and said, this manager gives us all a chance to play. There's real depth in this squad. So many options for the coach.
2: So, looking very bright for Ivory Coast. Looks like a storm's whipping up round us here in Philadelphia, John.
5: The game ended at just the right time. It's so windy here in the city.
2: So, bright sunshine earlier then, and sun really shining on Ivory Coast, because they have gone through to the last 32 at this World Cup.
7: Yeah, that's Sportswell's Lee James and John Bennett. I hope they managed to get out of the rain for that one. It's just started here in Vancouver, actually.
8: Oh, has it? Okay, well, yeah, hope you've got an umbrella. Quite a big issue surrounding this game as well. There'd been some comments from the former Germany international Bastian Schweinsteiger about African football, Ivorian football in particular, maybe, and the Ivory Coast coach, MSFA, responded in his post-match press conference.
7: Yeah, so these comments, obviously Ivory Coast and Germany, they were playing against each other. They played against each other last Saturday. And Bastian Schweinsteiger, who was part of the Germany team that won the World Cup in 2014, was giving some pre-match analysis. And these are the words he said to describe the Ivorian style of play. He said that they a bit African football, a bit unorthodox, a bit wild, a bit perhaps also not so conditioned by tactics. We must be prepared for it to be unpredictable. His comments did not go down particularly well. Let's hear from Ivory Coast's coach Hermes Fai, who spoke after today's match.
9: Par rapport aux propos de Bastian, c'est triste.
10: What Bastian said, I think it's sad. He was a very, very good player, a great player. I've always loved him personally. As a midfielder, I've always liked the way he played, the way he understood football. So much so that a friend of mine who trained with me knew how much I liked him, and he would call me Bastian. So when I heard his comments, I was disappointed. Disappointed in the man. It's odd that you would speak that way, which we could call racist if we were calling a spade a spade. But that's the way it is. Nowadays, we live in a world where everybody is free to say what they think. But all I can do is show on the pitch that Africa is not just the physical game. We are very technical as well, very tactical. And all I can hope is that this was just a clumsy statement, that it wasn't particularly reflective of what's in his mind. He's trying to create a buzz. Good for him, if that's what he thinks. He's free to do so. But we will move forward and we'll try to ignore that.
8: MSFA, Ivory Coast's coach there. Has anyone else commented?
7: Yeah, James. So actually, Jurgen Klopp, the former Liverpool manager, was actually asked. He's just landed here in New York and speaking to the press. And he actually walked out when he was asked to comment on what Schweinsteiger had to say. He just did not want to be drawn into those comments. And it really has, it elicited a bit of a stir amongst the Ivorians, who are clearly not happy with what Schweinsteiger had to say about their team and their style of football.
8: And just briefly, if we could, should mention Curaçao, I think, the end of the road for them.
7: Yeah, an extraordinary journey. You know, I was thinking about this before. For a country like Canada, they'd played, I think, 3 World Cups before. They never managed to get a point or score a goal. And Curaçao managed to do that in the opening game against Germany. They leave this tournament with their heads held high. They have shown themselves off brilliantly. The fact that they had an opportunity to qualify is a credit to them. So a shame that they found too good of an opportunity, too good of a team with Ivory Coast. But a brilliant performance for Curaçao.
8: Isaac Fannin in Vancouver. We also have Anne Soy in Nairobi and me, James Cotnell, in London. This is News Day.
11: Parachuting at that time was not for the faint-hearted. 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
4: BBC News with Danielle Jaworowiecka. Venezuela's health minister says at least 235 people are now known to have died in Wednesday's powerful back-to-back earthquakes. Some who died are foreigners. A large number of people are still unaccounted for as rescue teams try to find survivors in the rubble of collapsed buildings. Here's our correspondent Will Grant.
5: We've had journalist friends who've been on the site all day and they say that some people simply don't want to talk. They're sitting in huddled in families as the rescue services are working around the clock trying to reach those who are still trapped under the rubble. These are still the vital hours when people can be pulled from the rubble. And there have been moments of hope. I saw video of a baby being pulled from the rubble. And there have been a variety of people who've been saved. But it is a very, very difficult task because, of course, there is the recovery of bodies as well.
4: The US military says it's sending two naval vessels and aircraft, including transport planes, to help with relief efforts in the aftermath of the Venezuelan quakes. It's part of an international response that's seen specialist rescue teams arrive from countries including the US, Mexico, the Dominican Republic, Spain and Qatar. The United Nations is coordinating the response. King Charles has become the first British monarch to publish his tax bill. He paid $17 million on his private income in the tax year to April last year. In total, Charles has paid some $40 million in tax since becoming king in 2022. More from our senior royal correspondent, Daniela Ralph.
6: I think he definitely wants to be more transparent about his finances. You can always wonder quite what is the thinking and the timing of royal announcements. But this has come because basically there has been such scrutiny over royal finances in the past few months, particularly after the situation with Andrew Mountbatten Windsor moving and losing his titles. It's kind of opened up a closer look at the way royalty works.
4: The US Supreme Court has struck down a law in Hawaii that required people to get permission to take guns into private premises that are open to the public, such as shops and hotels. It's the latest ruling by America's highest court in favour of gun rights, as Orlando Teal explains.
7: The 6-3 decision by the Supreme Court justices is a win for the Trump administration, which argued that the law violates the Second Amendment of the Constitution, the right to keep and bear arms. Hawaii's law required gun carriers to get a property owner's express permission before bringing a handgun onto their business premises, if it's open to the public, such as a restaurant or shopping mall. Four other U.S. states, California, Maryland, New Jersey and New York, have similar laws, which could now be challenged.
4: You're listening to the latest world news from the BBC.
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9: Good morning and welcome along. It's Daybreak with Dave, TRE. Hello, how are you? 26th of June 2026, it's a Friday. It's sunny, it's hot, it's that Friday feeling. How you doing today?

0: Obvious shout, huh? So, welcome to your Friday. Thank you to the BBC World Service for taking us through the evening. Right, and into the morning. Okay, lots of stuff on Africa today, as always. Right, let's have a look at what's going on when it comes to the head scratcher, the wee head scratcher this morning. Are you ready?
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0: So think about think of the World Cup. It's a World Cup themed head scratcher today. 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If you think you know what we're looking for today, then get in touch. We'd love to hear from you. 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
0: And it appears that a lot of the kids have already broken up, but if it's your last day today, then do let us know. Cookie says, good morning, Dave. Happy free-flowing traffic this morning on the M340. Big difference when the schools are off. Yes. Free-flowing traffic on the M340 A7. That's fabulous. So we're looking for, nobody's come in yet, so you could be first. 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It's World Cup related.
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0: Well, let's scoot over to the weather board. Let's see what's cracking off there. By the way, I've got no co-presenter today, just me and you. Gibraltar, 22 degrees, highs of 24 today with sunshine. A little bit cooler. That'll do nicely, won't it? Light winds coming from the east for you today. 24 in Gibraltar, very nice. Let's go to Morrison's and have a nice sit on the beach afterwards. Right, Madrid, or the other way around, when you get your frozen stuff then. Have they taken the barrier down on Gibraltar? I've not been, because I've not been very well for a long time, but is the barrier down? Can anybody let me know? Is the barrier down? Can you just drive in now without showing your passport? How's that working? Malaga, 22 degrees. Highs are 31 degrees today, 29 tomorrow, a little bit cooler. Northeasterly breeze. Nice, nice. There was a nice breeze yesterday on the Costa del Sol. Did you pick up on that one? Very nice. It wasn't fresh, but it was certainly welcomed. Granada, we've got 34 degrees today with sunshine and light southwesterlies there for you. Almeria, 23 degrees, highs of 27 with sunshine, light winds from the south. Murcia, 22 degrees, highs of 34 with sunshine and a light easterly breeze in the mix there for you. And Alicante, 24 degrees, highs of 37 today. Still quite hot. No, 27. Oh, that's a lot better. I was going to say 37 to 27. That 10 degrees makes a massive difference, doesn't it? Easterly breeze there for you. On to Denia, 21 degrees, currently highs of 28 today. Sunshine, light winds from the south today. Ibiza, 25, currently highs of 27, later sunny, southeasterly breeze, nice. And Mallorca, 24, highs of 27 with sunshine, light winds from the south. We've got today 24 in Barcelona, highs of 29 later with sunshine, light winds from a southerly direction. On to Madrid, the capital, 20 degrees currently, highs of 32 later, partly cloudy, sunny spells, a lot more respectable temperature. It is heating back up again, though, reaching 35 by the next couple of days. In Madrid, London, still got the heat wave on, 23 degrees currently, highs of what we got, 35 today in central London. It's a scorcher. Don't worry, the rain is on the way tomorrow and Sunday. Cool things off just a tad.
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thank you to Judith, who's messaged in with the Gibraltar border thing for me. So I'm going to give you some information. It's the 15th of July, I believe, when the border will officially disappear in Gibraltar. Let me have a look. Yes, 15th of July, the Gibraltar-Spain border fence will be dismantled and physical land border checks will stop on July the 15th, 2026. So let me tell you what you need to know. Number one, no routine passport custom checks at the physical land border. Number two, passport control and Schengen entry exit screenings will be processed jointly by Spain, Gibraltar and the ports at the airport. So going in the airport, ports, that sort of thing on boats, there will be screening. Number three, people will be able to move freely between Spain and Gibraltar without checks. Now, there's some interesting stuff here. Tobacco prices in Gibraltar. Until April 2026, which is already gone, Spain will be Gibraltar will be 32% cheaper than Spain. From April 2026, it's 15% cheaper than Spain. This means people living in Gibraltar suddenly get all these pay rises on their tobacco. By April 2029, excise will be in 6% of Spanish rates. So it will be at least, at the most, 6% cheaper. So tobacco prices in Gibraltar will be going up. If you go over there, get your embassy number one, big packs, they're going to go up in price. Morrison's prices are going up. prices at Morrison's will shift due to a new treaty and ongoing import cost. While fundamental foods like groceries remain zero rated from the new 15% transaction tax, new tax, overall costs are increasing due to new supply chain requirements, higher freight expenses and transition complexities. So thank you very much, Judith, for all that information. So in a nutshell, all those of us that live in Spain who go over, maybe I don't get tobacco because I don't smoke, but if you go get your tobacco, if you go over, get some, some stuff from Morrison, some food, some bits and bobs that you can't get here, it's going up in price because they don't want to have the discrepancy between Spain and Gibraltar anymore with the no passports and no customs checks. So there you go. There you have it. Anyway, I want to start off on a bright note, but anyway, well, that will do, I think. Thank you very much, Judith, for that one anyway. Good thing is, no passport check, so let's take that one as a win.

Talk Radio Europe. That's the Hollies, of course, and Carrie Ann. Right, let's have a look at what's happening in your Spanish news headlines today. Let me remind you the head scratcher first so you can get on the board with that. First word, tap. Second word, not in. Third word, platform. It's to do with the old World Cup that's taking place right now in the States, Canada and Mexico. So it's a little bit of a World Cup theme. Tap, first word, second word, not in, third word, platform. What are we looking for? Some of your top news stories this morning. You heard in the UK, of course, that King Charles has paid $12 million in tax on personal income. That's the first time a monarch has ever revealed his tax affairs or her tax affairs. So, but I was quite surprised to see that he doesn't actually live. They don't, the King and Queen no longer live in Buckingham Palace. No, they're around the corner. Anyway, let's have a look at, which means they could open up the palace, couldn't they, really, and make some money out of that, I reckon, for tourists. Top stories today in Spain. Spain is reeling under an historic record-breaking June heatwave. Prime Minister Pedro Sanchez boasts strong economic milestones in Brussels. And looking ahead to the weekend, all eyes that turn to Mexico as La Roca prepares for a massive World Cup clash. We've got two late-night matches on Saturday if you're watching the football. England are playing at 11 o'clock our time against Panama. Spain are playing, I think, 2 o'clock in the morning. So it's going to be like, I'm not staying if I've got church in the morning. Millions of people across Spain are being urged to take extreme precautions today as a brutal and historic late June heatwave grips the country. The state meteorological agency IMET reports that this week has already seen Spain's hottest June days on record, with temperatures shattering the 40 degrees Celsius mark in multiple locations across south and west of Spain. The World Meteorological Agency issued an alert warning that temperatures are averaging up to 10 degrees above the normal seasonal baseline. Civil protection services have placed several regions on high alert for forest fires and severe heat stress, while severe thunderstorms and localised hail are forecast to strike the northern regions later this afternoon. It'd be nice for a bit of thunder, wouldn't it? A bit of rain right now. What do you reckon? Authorities are reminding the public to stay hydrated, avoid direct sunlight during peak hours, and check on vulnerable neighbours. Prime Minister Pedro Sanchez has announced that Spain has successfully implemented 90% of structural reforms agreed upon with the European Commission under the Next Generation Recovery Framework. Speaking at a business forum, Sanchez declared Spain undisputed driving force of Eurozone post-pandemic growth, noting that Spanish economy has expanded by 8.5% compared to pre-crisis levels, outpacing the Eurozone average. The Prime Minister also highlighted a milestone in the labour market, with social security contributors officially surpassing 22.5 million people after creating 600,000 new jobs over the past year. The government says it will now be preparing to fight tooth and nail to pass fiscal, rigorous, yet social expansive 2027 national budget. They don't do very well with national budgets in Spain, do they? Telecom giant Orange has finalised its absolute takeover of Mass Orange, acquiring the remaining 50% stake of its joint venture partner, Lorca. The move consolidates Spain as Orange's second largest European market and promises heavier infrastructure investments in digital networks and 5G expansion moving forward. And finally to sports, the anticipation is reaching fever pitch across the country as the men's national football team prepares for a massive showdown in the 2026 FIFA World Cup tomorrow morning at 2 a.m. So is that, was that 2 a.m. tonight then? That's in like Saturday morning. La Roca will face off against Uruguay in a highly anticipated group stage match live from the Estadio Guadalajara in Mexico. Millions of fans are expected to stay up late or crowd into sports bars tonight to see if Spain can secure a vital victory on the world stage. That's your latest from the newsroom. So there you are. That's your Spanish news update that you need today. So we're looking for, on the head scratcher, first word, tap. Second word, not in. Third word, platform. It's a World Cup themed head scratch this morning. We will go and have a look, see who's on the board in a moment. So don't go anywhere. Keep it TRE all the way. Good morning. 22 minutes past 8 and a happy Friday to you all. If it's your last day, let me know. Last day at school? Come on, give us a shout. We'd love to hear from you.

0: alternate image, don't talk to me about love, dear me. What do you need to know? Right, we'll have a look at the front pages of the newspapers in a moment, but we'll go to the board. First of all, we're looking for, it's World Cup themed, first word tap, second word not in, third word platform. What are we looking for? Contact details plenty. Here we go.
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0: Or you can find us on Facebook at Talk Radio Europe Official. First place goes to Andy Nurka. Well done, Andy. Have you been first before, but you are first today. Roger's in Arroyo. Well done, Roger. Chris is in Oriella Costa. Well done. Happy Friday. Happy Friday, Dave the Head Scratcher. Yes, Joe in North Cornwall. Correct. Lynn's in Calahonda. Correct. Well done. Morning, Dave. We think it could be yes. Well done. Al-Marie and Dennis in Pinoso. Morning, Dave. Phil and Maggie here in Conwy, North Wales. Yes, absolutely correct. Well done. We've got Alan's in Arroyo. Correct. Well done, Alan. Good morning to you. And Judith, the beauty therapist, sending me information on Gibraltar. Thank you very much. Morning, Dave. Linda's in La Marina. Well done, Linda. Morning, Dave. Yes, enjoy your weekend from Jackie in Madrid. You are correct, Jackie in Madrid. Terry's in La Marina. Correct. Well done, Terry. Buenos dias, Dave. Steve in Torremendo. You are absolutely right, Steve. Well done to you. Sandy, I think it is. Morning, Sandy. You are on the board. Good morning. Hope you're well. Morning, Dave, the head scratcher, yes. Well done, Chrissy in Muthia. Fabulous stuff. Got a message yesterday. Oh, Cookie as well. Cookie sent me, hi, last night I heard a very strange noise and then this fell from the sky, ice. And I think that was in Galicia. Yeah, thunderstorms up in Galicia. So, Cookie, wow, yeah. Wow, that was amazing. That was Galicia, actually. That wasn't Cookie, but that was somebody in Galicia. Thank you very much, Cookie, I believe. Right, Charlotte says, hope you're feeling better. We were talking yesterday about school reports, and for some reason this went under our radar. But she says, super proud of my eldest today. She just got her last report from primary school. Spanish public school reports are a bit dull, with no comments, just a mark out of 10 for each subject. She was a bit annoyed about French. She got 10 in every subject, but in French she got 9. 9 in French is really good, isn't it? I remember my French lessons and there was nowhere near 9. So well done to you, to Charlotte's eldest. Fabulous stuff. Oh, I can't believe she's into secondary already. That's so quick. We need to meet up soon, guys. It's been ages. 29 minutes past 8 on Talk Radio Europe. Hello. Let's have a look at the front pages you're waking up to today, then. Let's have a quick gander. The Metro in the UK says prickly heat. The Metro leads on London Mayor Sir Sadiq Khan is to plan... Is he a sir now? Sadiq Khan planned to make the capital ready for the increasingly hot weather. Daily Mail. Daily Mail's front page focuses on the government's early release scheme, Free Up Prison Spaces, which says it will now include violent criminals such as killers and rapists. That's all good news, isn't it? Labour to free waves of killers and rapists early. Anyway. The Sun, like many of others, the Sun leads with news of the King and Queen will use Clarence House as their main residence. Reporting Buckingham Palace will be opened to the public. Books stop here is the headline. The Times, public funding for royals will double in 3 years, and hundreds fear dead after double earthquake in Venezuela. Of course, that was the breaking news yesterday morning. Daily Telegraph, King will never live at the palace, will be at Clarence House, and in what will be the first change of the monarch's official residence in almost 200 years. Queen Victoria, of course, moving to Buckingham Palace originally. Buckingham Palace bombshell, big bucks for an empty home. King will not move in after £369 million refurb. Billionaire William is richer than his dad. He's not a billionaire, is he, William? Family to be given inflation-busting rise. That's the Daily Mirror. Not enamoured by the royals. Daily Express, a palace not fit for a king, is the headline there. Heatwave in the UK, 50-year-old record broken again. Second day it's been broken. Andy Burnham to give new tax powers to regional mayors. How do we know all this stuff? Daily Star, the book stops here. No monarch to live at the palace is the headline there. in the Daily Star. Financial Times, Burnham must simplify complex tax code to boost growth, warns Halbank. And The Guardian, degrading, how did a US pilot avoid UK trial after strangling a woman in England? And Venezuela earthquakes, thousands feared dead. That's your headlines for today, 29 minutes to 9. 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These are the contact details. We'd love to hear from you. We'll give you a mention on the radio.
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10: 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It's

Good morning, good morning, good morning. It's good to have you with us. It's Talk Radio Europe. I'm not playing that one. I'm not playing that one. Oh dear me. Hang on. Four played at the same time then. I don't know how that happened, but we're doing this. Okay, keep coming in with your head-scratcher answers. You've got 10 more minutes to get yourself on the board this morning. And if you want a shout-out, if your kid's last day at school, I think, though, I'm probably a little bit late to the game here. I think the kids have already broken up, many of them, haven't they? Right, let's go to the sports news. First, Madrid, where the World Cup fever has gripped the nation. Spain is buzzing after a commanding 4-0 victory over Saudi Arabia earlier this week, fully restoring faith after a sluggish opening draw against Cape Verde. England had a sluggish draw. And they were rubbish, weren't they, basically? So we'll see how well they do at the weekend. The front pages, Mundo Deportivo and Sports, are dominated by one name this morning, Lamine Yamal. Have you heard of him? Have you noticed all the kids today? Have you seen this? You'd be walking around the streets of Spain, anywhere in Spain, I reckon, in this country. Kids of a certain age, like boys, around the age of 14 to 18, or 14 to 20, maybe, they've all got Lamine Yamal-style haircuts. Well, I asked for one, and they said that you'd have to go to Turkey to get one of those. The teenage sensation got the start and scored just 10 minutes in, proving he's fully recovered from his recent hamstring injury. So it's all anticipated. Spain are playing 2 o'clock in the morning. Are you going to stay up and watch it? Any plans, let me know. Are you going to go and watch it tonight? Wow, that would be amazing, wouldn't it? Moving over to the UK, where summer sport is shifting gears, with Wimbledon just days away from kicking off on lawns of London. The world's elite are putting the finishing touches on their grass court preparations. Keep your ears tuned to the airwaves all weekend for the official draw announcements. Meanwhile, in football news, a massive headline in the English Football League, former Arsenal and Wales icon Aaron Ramsey has secured his very first permanent managerial role. The 86-cap Welsh international has officially taken the reins at Oxford United, tasked with a major rebuild following their recent relegation to League One. So well done to Aaron Ramsey, and we wish him all the very best to Oxford United. Over in the World Cup, Camp Argentina celebrations are underway as Lionel Messi blew out the candles for a 39th birthday, surrounded by his teammates, who are heavily tipped to make another deep run alongside the powerhouse of Brazil squad in the World Cup. So happy birthday to Messi. That's your wrap. Right, so we're looking for first word tap, second word not in, third word platform. It's all about the World Cup this morning. So if you think you know what we're looking for, then get in touch. This is a brand new song from John Negonda, and I think it could sound like it came from 1967.

there and Burning Temptation. Sounds like it could be Motown, doesn't it? Really, really Motown-y song. Or Stevie Wonder, maybe. Morning, Dave. The answer today, yes, well done. Andrea's in Minerva, and you've absolutely got it right. Have a blessed weekend. You too, Andrea. Morning, Dave. Terry's in Frangarola, and absolutely correct. Well done, Terry. That's fabulous. We're off to Lumon next here on TRE on this Friday morning, 26th of June. It's going to be another scorcher. Not as hot as it has been, but it's still warm enough.

0: That's the Beach Boys and California Girls. Now, let's look at the Sir in English. First, Malaga Soho Arte Festival brings culture closer to everyone. The programme on the 27th of June includes free workshops, storytelling and exhibitions in the Soho district in Malaga city centre. Over 2,000 people gather in Torre del Mar for a 24-hour event to raise awareness for ALS. That's not a furniture shop, by the way. Just to let you know, my dad used to work for ELS in Derby. Warning over used car scammers, US writes off resold for €50,000. Prosecutors estimate that a network operating through Lithuania alone generated more than €144 million in illicit revenue while exposing motorists to potentially dangerous vehicles in importing cars, basically. Dutch man dies in Denia after a row with neighbour as police investigate fall. Investigations are underway to establish if the alleged assailant, also Dutch, pushed his victim and whether the victim died as a result of the impact. That's in Denia. 16 minutes to 9, you're listening to Talk Radio Europe, and Lumon with a full market roundup on the way next.
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6: Okay, let's have a speak to Chris in London. Morning, Chris, how are you?
7: Yeah, really well, thank you, Dave, and yourself?
6: Yeah, not too bad. Now, how did you sleep last night? Did you have the fan on? Have you got air conditioning? Not everybody's got air conditioning, have they? So, I saw yesterday that there was a queue outside Lidl or Aldi online. People were queuing to buy air conditioning units from Aldi.
7: Okay. Yeah. I don't have aircon myself, I have to say. Although the previous few days I've been in the office, so it's been quite pleasant. We do have aircon.
6: Yeah.
7: So, but working from home today, obviously with this show, it's too risky with the trains to chance getting into London and bearing the heat, really.
6: Can you imagine not having aircon in your office, how big that is with all the computers in there and stuff? Oh.
7: Yeah, I mean, the office is lovely, actually, in terms of, you know, it's a big space, and, yeah, the aircon's actually, you know, very refreshing, I have to say.
6: Yeah, absolutely, yeah. So just stay there, stay in there. So it's going to be 35 degrees today in London, so, still very, very hot indeed. Could it be the sign of many more summers to come? Let's see what happens. How did we do on the lighter note with the head scratcher this morning?
7: I'm hoping I've got this going for knockout stage.
6: Yeah, did you get it on your own, Chris?
7: I did. Yeah, I did, not instantly. It took me a couple of minutes, I have to say.
6: Tap, so knock, first word. Second word, not in, so out. And platform stage. So we're looking at knockout stage for the World Cup. So well done, everybody got it right. Well done, Chris. Anybody, any other Lumineers get it right this morning?
7: To be honest, I posted it on the group with the answer for reassurance.
6: Yeah,
7: right. And so we've got like a Teams group for these things, and we post them. But, you know, I posted the...
6: You got in there early.
7: ...scratcher.
6: Yeah.
7: Yeah, with it, and the Beale brothers, both Craig and Sam, have liked it, so it gave me a bit more confidence in...
6: Right, fabulous. That's it. When you're there back up, you know it's worth something, yeah.
7: Exactly.
6: Right. You're off on holiday soon, Chris, so we'll get our money's worth from you today. So have a good holiday next week.
7: Thank you.
6: Now, what's going on with the markets? It's been a very, very interesting week politically and even with international things going on as well. So what's happening?
7: Yeah, there's been a lot happening. I mean, looking at the markets in general, I mean, sterling's been quite resilient this week. I mean, sterling euro is holding around about 1.16 despite some volatility. Markets are still continuing to digest the Bank of England interest rate decision, obviously held at 3.75%, but investors are becoming less convinced that the bank will need to increase interest rates. Again, we're seeing softer UK inflation, falling oil prices. I mean, inflation has come down to 2.8% from 3.3%. Oil prices have fallen back to pre-Iran sort of conflict levels. We're seeing improved shipping through the Strait of Hormuz as well. So lower energy prices reduces inflation risk. This is generally good for UK consumers.
6: Yeah.

0: but obviously less likely for interest rates to go up. Domestically in the UK, economic data has been pretty subdued, not much out of the last 24 hours, to be perfectly honest, although growth remains a challenge.
1: Right, yeah.
0: Looking across in the euro, key drivers here. So the European Central Bank rhetoric remains quite hawkish. So the executive board member there, a lady called Isabel, who can pronounce this right, Schnabel. It might be pronounced slightly different locally, but I think that's mine.
1: Go with that. Nobody else knows, so we'll just go with that.
0: Okay. Go with that. And she's alluded to possibly further rate hikes, which is, again, supported the euro. But this is due to, obviously, inflation in the eurozone being slightly higher. And obviously, with oil prices coming down, there's a good chance, actually, that inflation will drop in the eurozone as well. Because, of course, energy prices here are now beginning to ease globally.
1: Yeah.
0: So the combination of, I guess, falling oil prices and the hawkish comments are kind of offsetting the euro. So not seeing too much movement, being relatively stable against both the pound and the dollar. Dollar's probably been the most interesting over the last 24 hours. So support for the dollar here has come from inflation. Again, here we've seen a reading of 4.1%. So that's the highest of the three economies just mentioned. And this is well above the Federal Reserve's target. So this reinforces the fact that rates in the US could remain higher for longer. And markets are continuing to debate whether the Federal Reserve will need to actually increase interest rates, possibly. Maybe only once, but nevertheless, that's quite supportive of the US dollar. But largest macro story that we're seeing is oil, basically. So oil prices are coming down. It's cooling inflation fears. Energy stocks are underperforming. Airlines, consumers are benefiting. And global equity markets have continued higher as well. I mean, just looking at the central banks in terms of the outlooks, I mean, Bank of England at the moment expected to hold for the foreseeable future. European Central Bank, possibly a hike at some point, but again, depending on inflation. And Federal Reserve is the one that is most likely to go up out of the three. A bit closer to home, you mentioned obviously on the political front. Obviously, Andy Burnham is expected to take office around about the 17th of July, assuming he remains the only leadership candidate.
1: Well, I think he will.
0: Likely. Yeah. A lot big talking point is around the Chancellor, who's going to be Chancellor, because his decision will potentially say quite a lot. Rachel Reeves is in that position at the moment, so would he stick with continuity?
1: Will it be Red Ed?
0: Yeah, reports on pretty unlikely on Rachel Reeves. Red Ed, of course, more aligned with Andy Burnham, but less market friendly. Wouldn't be welcomed by investors. I mean, if you look at history and policies and certainly his tenure between 2010 and 2015, not someone that I guess investors, markets
1: would maybe want to see. Wes Streeting?
0: Wes Streeting's the other one. He's seen as more business friendly, more centrist, more on the, centre left of the party. And,
1: well, the thing with me, Chris, is that everybody talks about Andy Burnham being very left, but actually Manchester, some of the policies have seen, new skyscrapers and businesses in Manchester. So there's that kind of aspect to it as well. We don't really know, do we, where he's going to go with all this?
0: No, he's kind of on the soft left side, Andy Burnham, but he's a political chameleon in the sense that he's kind of changes his views depending on what's happening, which is quite easy to do, I guess, as a politician. He's not alone in that. A lot of them do it. The challenge now is he's now coming into that leadership role where he's going to be the person, making the decisions. And it does seem like he's taking his time to decide, which I think is encouraging. And he's certainly seeking some advice. Notably, there's been rumours he's getting advice from a sort of ex-Goldman Sachs banker, ex-Bank of England member, Andy Haldane, and also Richard Hughes, who was the chap who was the chair of the office budget responsibility before he fell on his sword and resigned when the numbers were released early. So the fact he's getting that kind of support and he's looking at that, I think, is a good thing.
1: Yeah.
0: Because, of course, they're going to be telling him how his policies will be received, impacted. The other thing I would say is that, obviously, whilst his views typically have been quite left, and I think had there been a leadership contest, he would have had to go with a left-leaning policy.
1: Yeah, because to get that.
0: That's where the graph, to win the leadership. He's not actually had to put any policies forward yet.
1: No.
0: So, he's kind of taken the role without any competition.
1: Yeah. So, unrivaled. We shall see.
0: All right,
1: Chris. Well, anyway, the pound is doing relatively well in the midst of all of this, funnily enough. We would have taken 116 a couple of weeks ago. So where are we sitting right now with all the exchange rates, my friend?
0: Yeah, sterling euro is good, 1.16. Sterling US, not so. That's down at just below 1.32. Yeah. So buying dollars become more expensive, despite sterling euro being stronger. And of course, that has meant that the euro dollar rate has also dropped. So, you know, euro to dollar is 1.1376. So, good if you've got dollars. Not so if you've got euros.
1: I will give Andy Burnham this. He's got, seems to have more of a sense of humour and portrays it better, a bit more banter. So I did see, I don't know if you saw when he arrived in Parliament to be signed in and to swear, sworn in, somebody went, he's not the Messiah.
0: And,
1: I thought it was a good comeback. He goes, naughty boy, or silly naughty boy, yeah. So I thought he has got a bit more about him and that might bode well for actually communicating with the electorate, so.
0: Yeah, it'll be interesting to see how he deals with Kemi Badenoch as well on the Conservative side.
1: She was going for it yesterday.
0: I have to admit, she's really grown on me over the last probably 6-12 months.
1: Yeah.
0: I think she had a really challenging job. And obviously within the party, they've got their own problems. But her as an individual, I think she's actually really credible. And if you actually listen to her on PMQs, she's actually quite witty and, you know, quite fun to watch, I have to say.
1: So. Wednesday, she took no prisoners. All right, well, unfortunately, we're out of time, Chris. Have a lovely holiday, and we'll speak to you on the other side. Don't get too sunburnt. Enjoy. Bless you, mate. Thank you.
0: Yeah, all the best, Dave.
1: Take care.
0: Have a nice weekend.
1: Thank you, Chris, there in a very sweltering 35 degrees London.
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1: BBC News with Danielle Jaworowiecka. Venezuela's health minister says at least 235 people are now known to have died in Wednesday's powerful back-to-back earthquakes. Some who died are foreigners. A large number of people are still unaccounted for as rescue teams try to find survivors in the rubble of collapsed buildings. Our Latin America correspondent Will Grant reports.
2: The agonizing wait continues for relatives of the missing following the two powerful earthquakes that struck Venezuela in the space of a minute. Some survivors have been found alive under the cement and twisted metal. Graciela Mora was pulled from the ruins of a building in the city of La Guaira. When the earthquake began, I clung so tightly to the doorframe that I broke my finger, she said. But the floors gave way and my friend was gone.
1: The US military says it's sending two naval vessels and aircraft, including transport planes, to help with relief efforts in the aftermath of the Venezuelan quakes. It's part of an international response that's seen rescue teams arrive from countries including the US, Mexico, the Dominican Republic, Spain and Qatar. The US group Grey Bull Rescue is among the international teams flying into the country. Its chairman Brian Stern described the task ahead.
3: People are stuck, people are missing, people are hurt, people are buried in rubble. We have to find them and rescue them. Venezuela is not a good place to be. Lots of damaged infrastructure and power and water and lots of damage. So get them out and get them to safety.
1: King Charles has become the first British monarch to publish his tax bill. He paid $17 million on his private income in the tax year to April last year. In total, Charles has paid some $40 million in tax since becoming king in 2022. His heir, Prince William, has also released his tax details. He paid $10 million in the last tax year. A former high-ranking official in Ukraine's security service has been convicted of treason and sentenced to life in prison for passing information to Russia. Ukraine's chief prosecutor said Colonel Dmytro Kozyura, who was responsible for counter-terrorism activities, was paid by Moscow to pass on state secrets. These included information about the effects of missile strikes on Kyiv and the location of security service and military units. Hundreds of thousands of people in Japan have been ordered to evacuate their homes due to the risk of flooding and landslides as two tropical storms approach the country. More details from our correspondent in Tokyo, Kurumi Mori.
4: Heavy rain and strong winds are already hitting southern and western Japan. Forecasters warn that the two storms could cross and interact over the weekend to create a phenomenon known as the Fujiwara effect that would make the path of both storms even harder to predict. Hundreds of thousands of residents across Japan, including the Kyoto region, have been ordered to move as river levels continue to rise, increasing the risk of flooding and landslides.
1: World News from the BBC.
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6: This is your Spanish news. The Spanish government has placed both its military emergencies unit and the Spanish Agency for International Development Cooperation at Venezuela's disposal after the recent earthquakes, should they be needed as rescue and recovery operations continue. According to Spain's Ministry of Foreign Affairs, Alvarez spoke by telephone to his Venezuelan counterpart, Ivan Gil, to express Spain's solidarity and formally offer assistance through both agencies operated by the Ministry of Defense. The conversation took place shortly before Alvarez departed for Mexico alongside King Felipe VI for an official visit, with both foreign ministers agreeing to speak again during a stopover in the Dominican Republic to finalize the details of any Spanish assistance. US President Donald Trump has labeled Spain terrible and a horror show while accusing several NATO allies of failing to support Washington during its conflict with Iran. Trump made the comments on Wednesday during talks at the White House with NATO Secretary General Mark Rutte, one day after the United States and Iran agreed to a ceasefire. The US president directed his criticism at the United Kingdom, France, Germany, Italy and Spain, claiming they have not stood alongside Washington through the 6 weeks war. Spain is a horror show. Spain is terrible. I was disappointed with Italy. I was disappointed with the UK. We were disappointed with Germany and France. We're disappointed with most of them, France said. He argued that many allies expected the United States to shoulder the burden alone, accused them of seeking a free ride whilst maintaining that America had been fully capable of defeating Iran without outside assistance. And finally, the record-breaking heatwave engulfing Western Europe would have been virtually impossible without human-caused climate change, which has made this week's soaring nighttime temperatures 100 times more likely than they would have been just two decades ago, scientists said on Friday. Over the region studied, this heatwave is the most severe ever recorded, the World Weather Attribution Group of climate scientists said in an analysis. Global warming has worsened Europe's heatwaves in just a few decades, the WWA analysis found. Of the more than 800 European cities analysed, 45% have recorded or are forecast to record their highest heat stress levels for late June, the research found. Health risks in heatwaves are magnified by extreme nighttime temperatures, which hamper the body's ability to recover from daytime stress. In parts of Spain, overnight temperatures have stayed above 20 degrees for more than a week, a temperature threshold known as a tropical high, with some nights recording minimum temperatures of nearly 30 degrees. The El Niño weather pattern, which is formed in the tropical Pacific and tends to increase global temperatures, did not contribute to Europe's severe heat, the WWA said. And that's your Spanish news.
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7: And now it's time for your final musical puns of the week. So it's a Friday, of course, so we're heading into the weekend. So I thought we'd do... we did schools yesterday, so today we're going to do this news item. King Charles has disclosed he paid $12.9 million in tax for 2024-25 year, becoming the first monarch to reveal their tax bill. The level of tax paid by the King puts him in the top 100 of the UK taxpayers. The Prince of Wales declared he paid $7.7 million in tax over the same period. The figures in the annual royal reports and accounts show it has also been revealed the King and Queen Camilla will continue to live in Clarence House and not move into Buckingham Palace once the refurbishments are done. I think a lick of paint, you know, a bit of wallpaper and you know, a nice little barrier around. The account shows the main source of annual public funding for the royal household. The sovereign grant is rising to just £100 million the year of 27-28. So I thought we'd have songs about kings today. Any songs with kings in the title or anything that's creative that you can use for that news item, get in touch and let us know. Songs about kings today. Get your thinking caps on. Get the old grey matter working and see what you can come up with. These are your contact details. You can WhatsApp us on +34 645 99 67 95. I will give you that again. +34 645 99 67 95. That's the WhatsApps. You can call us on 952-784-4000. We'll have more if we can on the earthquakes. 235 people have now been declared as have lost their lives and thousands are missing. There's images of dogs and young people being carried out from rubble that's like 25 foot tall high. So it's just very, very horrendous situation there. And other news, we'll look at some other stuff as well throughout the next hour or so. Don't go anywhere. Keep it TRE all the way.
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1: Okie dokie, let's have a look at your weather forecast. Starting off in Gibraltar, definitely cooler in Gib. 24 degrees with sunshine and light winds coming from the west for you there. Malaga, 22 degrees, highs of 31 on the Costa del Sol today with sunshine. And yes, going to be still warm, but definitely a little bit cooler than it has been. Moving on to Granada next. It's going to be 34 today with sunshine, light southwesterly winds. Almeria, 27 and sunny, light winds from the south. Murcia, 34, sunshine, light easterly breeze with lots of sunshine today. Alicante, Casablanca, 27 your high, light winds from the east, definitely cooler there. On to Ibiza, 28 degrees with sunshine. Sorry, Denia, 28 with light winds from the south. Ibiza, 27 sunshine, light southeasterly winds today for you. Mallorca, 30 with lots of sunshine, light winds from the south. 30 degrees on Mallorca today. Barcelona is going to be sitting at 29 with sunshine and a southerly breeze, light to moderate southerly breeze. Nice breeze yesterday, I noticed. Very nice indeed. Welcomed. We were walking around a little bit and it was just sat in the shade. A nice little breeze coming. I thought, that's... You do miss it, don't you? What we got in London today? Sorry, Madrid is 32. Partly cloudy, sunny spells. And London, 35 degrees. Bit of rain and thunder this morning, possibly. Then sunshine this afternoon. Tomorrow, rain in the morning and highs of 32, dropping to 27 by Sunday. So a little bit of light relief for the UK.
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0: Happy Friday, welcome to another day here on planet Earth. That's Oliver, of course. And good morning, Starshine. I think we sang that at school, you know. I'm sure we did. I think we did like a musical. I remember doing a 1960s show, because it's for the mums and dads of the time, would have been 60s people, wouldn't they? But I also remember doing that in like a musical show. So anyway, fabulous. Good morning. We're looking for your songs about kings today, please, because King Charles has released the news that, one, they're not going to move into Buckingham Palace, and also are going to stay in Clarence House. I think he likes Clarence House. Well, wouldn't you? You'd love Clarence House, wouldn't you? Right. Now, so also releasing the declaration of the tax as well. So we thought we would look at songs about kings today. So we'll play a few of those in a moment. We'll have latest on what's going on in Venezuela as well next here on TRE.
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0: Okay, thank you very much. Cookie said, what about this one? We'll be telling you about Ryanair next. They've changed their family policy. This one from Cookie, Keys to the Kingdom, it's called.

0: Cookie for that one. Key to the Kingdom. Fabulous. So songs about kings. That's what we're looking for today. Thank you, Cookie, for that one. 23 minutes past nine. And now, a bit of news on Ryanair. This will make you. I'll be getting annoyed or laugh. Ryanair has changed its family seating policy to allow parents to sit next to their young children without paying a seat reservation fee. After an investigation was opened, so adults travelling with children who do not wish to pay for reserved seats will now be told their free seat allocation after check-in, which Ryanair said was in line with most other European airlines. So Ryanair boss Michael O'Leary said it would reluctantly adjust to this industry standard, but insisted its long-standing policy fully complied with laws and had given families certainty. It comes after the Competition and Markets Authority said it was looking into whether the policy was unfair under consumer law. The CMA said it would test whether the airline's new seating policy complies with the law and that its investigation continues. Under the old policy, Ryanair said adults travelling with children paid one reserve seat fee and could select seats beside them for up to four children for free. This typically led to a fee of £8 each way, the CMA said when it launched its investigation earlier this month. It said at the time it was looking at whether the airline's approach to seat reservations may mean parents are being charged for the airline to meet its child safety disability related obligations set under aviation rules, and will investigate to determine whether or not this practice is in line with consumer law. Other airlines offered to seat children next to the parent or guardian without a fee or allocated seats together automatically during booking for free, it added. Ryanair said its policy had given families certainty of where they could be sitting. So, what are your thoughts on that? Anyway, Ryanair said we will reluctantly take away the fees, basically. So, anyway, they're still the cheapest, though, aren't they, Ryanair, probably? Yeah, every time I look for flight, that's not an advert, by the way, that's just me saying, when I look for a flight, Ryanair tend to be the cheapest out of all of them. Right, let's get the latest on what's going on in Venezuela, the earthquakes, the situation. Rescue workers search for survivors in Caracas as number of deaths rise after the Venezuelan earthquakes.
1: It's been more than 24 hours now since two massive earthquakes struck Venezuela. And just look at the scene in the capital city, Caracas.
2: There are rescue workers here, but many local people too, some in bicycle helmets, using whatever they can to sift through the debris.
1: This crumpled wreckage used to be an apartment building, 8 floors tall, with 16 families inside.
2: It's thought that many were home at the time of the earthquake. It was a public holiday in Venezuela. When the quake struck around dinner time, people were together celebrating. Orlando's son Gregory, a psychologist, lived in one of the apartments.
1: Do you believe he was at home at the time of the collapse?
3: Yes, my son's friend told me that they were going to watch a film at his place. We are hoping to find him in another place that the workers haven't been able to reach.
2: Gregory's friend Eileen is holding vigil too.
4: He's an excellent psychologist, and we are here hoping they'll find him. His patients are waiting for him, and we are too.
2: This is a treacherous operation. Remaining parts of the structure could collapse at any time.
1: It's gone really, really quiet here in the last few moments, and that's because the rescuers believe that they've heard a noise, possibly a tapping from inside the building. The hope is that that could be someone alive in the rubble.
2: It turns out to be a false alarm, but this volunteer says he's been searching since noon today. He's found two dead bodies.
5: Dos fallecidos y vinil.
2: But has also helped rescue two people alive. He's looking to God for another miracle, he says.
1: Good luck.
2: Across Caracas are traumatized people, old and young. Many of them are displaced from their homes. The risk of more buildings collapsing is very real. The fear is too.
6: Horrible. Me pasa.
4: It's awful. It's not been easy since yesterday. You can imagine with the kids.
2: They say they've had help from the authorities, but it's their neighbours showing up with supplies. There is a pervading sadness and exhaustion here. People who have been through so much economic and political turmoil. But resilience and togetherness too. A bond deepened by desperation. Martha Kellner, Sky News, Caracas, Venezuela.
0: Thank you very much. Yes, we'll keep an eye on all of that, of course, here at TRE.
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0: Songs About Kings and our new musical puns this morning, and this was my late dad's favourites. He used to have on his taxi driving around Derby.

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1: And they'll be more expensive in Gibraltar as well very soon as cigarettes. 26 minutes to 10 on Talk Radio Europe, your voice in Spain. Very good morning to you. How are you doing? Hope you're well on this Friday, 26th of June. We're looking for songs about kings today. Hence, why we play King of the Road there by Roger Miller. Roger Miller, great sense of... He had a great sense of humour. Also sang England Swings like Benjamin. Do you remember that one? Okay, let's have a look at your business briefing. Good morning. It's Friday, 26th of June. Markets in London and Madrid are waking up to a mix of shifting domestic growth forecasts and tentative easing of global energy pressures. We start in London, where a big corporate talking point this morning is the final shake-up of the FTSE 100 following its annual review. Major adjustments take full effect this week, with tech and financial heavyweights like computer-centric and investor-centric officially setting into their new blue chip status. On the trading floor, the FTSE 100 is starting the morning with a slight downward trend, down just 0.33% around 10,492. On the macro front, the Bank of England's recent decision to hold interest rates flat at 3.7 for a fourth consecutive month continues to shape the sentiment, while fresh figures show the UK economy enjoyed a robust start to the year, expanding 0.6% in Q1. Stubborn domestic inflation concerns and upcoming charges to consumer energy caps keep the Monetary Policy Committee proceeding with strict caution. In Spain, moving over to Spain, where the macroeconomic outlook remains surprisingly bright compared to its northern neighbours, new research highlights that Spain's GDP is on track to grow by over 2% this year. However, it's a fractured picture. BBVA research notes that while tourism services and domestic spending are booming across Madrid and the Mediterranean coastlines, northern industrial sectors face headwinds from supply chain tensions. Those are your business and market report news for today. And now Marion in Alveria, who I've not heard from before, so morning to you, Marion, said, what about this one, Dave, for your King songs? Good one.

Thank you to Rio Summers. I don't think we've ever met, but we are Facebook friends. Through churchy stuff. So well done. She also went for this one as well. King of Wishful Thinking, so fabulous. I remember when this came out, because I remember loving it when it came out. Back in the day. 20 to 10, you're listening to TRE Talk Radio Europe. We'll have the latest, some more newsy stuff coming on in a few moments' time from Sky News. We'll get some of the latest stuff going on as far as... well, we'll get you that story on the King Charles being the first monarch to declare his tax. That's on the way. And why are they not going to be living in Buckingham Palace? We'll be looking at that one as well. 20 to 10 on TRE, and we'll take a quick break. But I fancy a bit of Free the Pain. I know it doesn't go with the theme, but... well, I suppose there's a lot of gold in royalties.

0: pain. And all that's left is a band of gold. Well, at least you've got something from it all. It wasn't completely wasted time. Right, 16 minutes to 10 on Talk Radio Europe. Good morning. It's a Friday. I'm in that kind of D-Mob happy mood right now. So I'm enjoying myself. Keep sending your songs in about Kings, and we'll have that story on the way next.
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14: Is that right? Very good, Dave. Yeah. Very good.
0: Come on down. All right, what are we looking at today, Jamie?
14: So I was thinking about what's something young people do that completely confuses you.
0: 6-7. I've got. Have you seen that?
14: No,
0: you know what it is. Oh, have you seen it? No.
14: I think you've said this, mentioned this before. What is that?
0: It's something our kids do, and it just annoys me, and I don't know why. It's something that came. Some sort of rapper did it. It went viral on TikTok. So whenever anybody says 6-7, because you do say it a lot, you say, well, how long are you going to be at 6-7 minutes? Or 6-7, and they do 6-7, and they do it with the hands like this.
14: So weird.
0: And I keep saying to my kids, why do you do it? And they said, well, we just don't know, it's a thing. I'm like, yeah, but I wouldn't do things if I didn't know why I was doing the thing, or what was the origins of it. But so there's that. There's loads of stuff kids do, I think. Yeah, I'm realising, because I used to think I'm down with the kids. Mm. You know, I'm a young 50. I'm not like an old 50.
14: Mm.
0: What about you?
14: Did you like the porn?
0: Yeah. Yeah.
14: Yeah.
0: Yeah. You're a nice guy, Dave. You're a nice guy.
14: And why do you think that, Dave?
0: What? What?
14: Why do you think that you're a young 50?
0: Because I think everybody does. No, I know people who are 50, and I think you look really, really old, right? Mm. And I know I'm looking older now, but I don't feel like 50, although my body's feeling like it right now. But, yeah, I don't know. I think I get on with young people quite a lot. So. Right.

0: children.
1: All right.
0: And there is one thing that I think's really strange. And it's on social media, a couple of things that they do on social media. It's like this new thing where these Gen Zs, they put out the... So they'll go on holiday and then the posts and the photos will go out like a year later.
1: Yeah.
0: Or they'll drip feed it into the next few months.
1: Yeah. I know somebody does that and I'm not going to mention who they are, but they do it. And I'm like, but that was 6 weeks ago. I'm not interested anymore.
0: Yeah. Exactly. I'm not interested anymore. But are you doing it to be cool? Yeah. Is it like... Well, you know, that's. I wasn't that excited about it, but now that the time has passed, now
1: I look back on it. I've contemplated it, and it was something for me to show off about.
0: But we don't care.
1: So I went to the BBC. You know, the tour around the BBC studios in London, and I was like, "This is pretty cool." You know, to get a tour around there. So I'm doing all that, and I posted it on Facebook and social media. And TRE did the same stuff as well. Posted it, and then I thought to myself, I didn't get enough likes on that. In my mind, I'm like, maybe I should repost again. This is like 3 weeks later. Yeah. But that's 3 weeks ago now. Mm. So maybe that's the thing. Maybe they're saying, well, actually, I wasn't actually happy with the feedback I got from the original post. So I'm going to do it again or whatever.
0: Well, it's just not relevant anymore, is it?
1: No.
0: It's the same as you giving news that came out 2 weeks ago.
1: This is what we do a lot.
0: And now we're going to... And now we're going to give the news now. Everyone's like, well, I just don't care.
1: Yeah.
0: It's done. Yeah, it's finished.
1: Exactly,
0: it's over.
1: Yeah. Arsenal won the Premier League. Let's not go on about it.
0: Exactly.
1: You know what I mean? Yeah. Because I'm not an Arsenal fan. If I was an Arsenal fan, I'd be getting on about it a lot. The other thing as well, Jamie, is younger people, when it comes to, I feel like they miss the moment because they're so busy looking for an Instagram post.
0: Yeah.
1: So we went on a boat ride the other day. I took George out because me and him, we had a boys' day, and we went on a boat trip from Malaga, Marina, anyway.
0: Oh, nice.
1: And we jumped in the sea. I mean, but most of the younger people on there, all they were bothered about was getting the right angle and the pose from the... I thought, you're not actually really enjoying this boat
0: experience,
1: ride. And I get that with weddings all the time. Mm. It's all about the photos. But what about, why don't you just enjoy the day as well?
0: Mm.
1: You know, not all be about what angle you got me at.
0: Yeah, it's a shame.
1: So, I think, anything else you've got?
0: Oh, it's just another thing about these Gen Zs and the social media. The influencers, they do these like hauls with like, skincare or clothes or bags or whatever it is. And they come back and they're like,
1: What's it called?
0: Look at this bag, a haul.
1: A haul? I've not heard that before.
0: H-A-U-L.
1: A haul, like a haul?
0: Haul.
1: Like haul as in like Yorkshire. The haul and back.
0: Not that haul.
1: All right.
0: Right. And so then they'll go, look at this bag. Isn't it just so cute? I love this bag. It's like, acting like they've just found that bag themselves.
1: Yeah.
0: Like when there are 1,000 other influencers who have already showed this bag.
1: Yeah.
0: And it's like, they're all just using the same products and the same items, but then showing, as if they've just like invented the wheel or something.
1: It feels
0: it's so
1: like
0: bizarre.
1: That you actually are... perpetrating this behavior by following these people. So you're encouraging them because you are one of their...
0: I know.
1: So you must find something of interest what they do.
0: I find them interesting because of these things. I'm just like...
1: It's just a psychological research for me, if I'm honest.
0: It is. Honestly, genuinely, you couldn't have said it better. That is what it is for me. I'm just so fascinated. I'm fascinated. I find it so strange.
1: Right. I want to come back and want to talk Katie Price.
0: Oh... Wow.
1: Next on TRE. Well, not next, because we might do it another time, but whenever. But we will do it soon. Yeah, it will be another time. David and Kettering says, beautiful, beautiful, beautiful this week. Looks good, even better next week in Blighty. Late evening, nice cool breeze, perfect. Wish you were here, David and Kettering. Thank you very much, David and Kettering. And Rio, my new friend, says, what about this one as well? So thank you, Rio. Great choice.

Thank you to everybody who messaged in today with the musical puns with the head scratcher. I'm off to the hospital again today. But it's Friday, so hey. Have a lovely, lovely weekend. We'll be back, all God willing, between 8 and 10 on Monday morning, leaving you with this classic. Have a good one. Giles on the way next here on TRE.

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1: BBC News with Danielle Jaworowiecka. Thousands of people have spent a second night outdoors in Venezuela as rescuers race against time to reach survivors under rubble after Wednesday's twin earthquakes. At least 235 people are known to have died. Our Latin America correspondent Will Grant reports.
2: Some survivors have been found alive under the cement and twisted metal. Graciela Mora was pulled from the ruins of a building in the city of La Guaira. When the earthquake began, I clung so tightly to the doorframe that I broke my finger, she said. But the floors gave way and my friend was gone. The head of Venezuela's parliament confirmed that specialist rescue teams have arrived from the United States, Mexico, Qatar, Spain and the UN. It is believed that as many as 100 buildings have collapsed in the coastal state of La Guaira, where much of the rescue work is being focused.
1: The UN's Emergency Relief Coordinator Tom Fletcher says the damage from the quake has been devastating.
3: I've just released $15 million from our emergency fund. I'm grateful to the partners who've been so generous already. This needs an international, global response, and we'll coordinate that and we will deliver. I want people to know in Venezuela that help is coming.
1: A former high-ranking official in Ukraine's security service has been convicted of treason and sentenced to life in prison for passing information to Russia. Ukraine's chief prosecutor said Colonel Dmytro Kozura, who was responsible for counter-terrorism activities, was paid by Moscow to pass on state secrets. These included information about the effects of missile strikes on Kyiv and the location of security service and military units. The prosecutor said Mr. Kozura had been recruited by Russia 8 years ago, but he'd become an active agent following Russia's full-scale invasion of Ukraine in 2022. At least four Ukrainian civilians have been killed and several more injured in overnight attacks by Russia. Meanwhile, Russia says it destroyed more than 600 Ukrainian drones, many of them heading towards Moscow. Much of Europe is experiencing another day of soaring temperatures as the heat wave is moving eastward. It's now reached Croatia, Germany, Luxembourg and Switzerland. Extreme heat alerts and public health measures are in place in many countries. In Britain, the Met Office has issued a red warning for extreme heat for a third consecutive day covering London and the southeast of England. Jason Killens from the London Ambulance Service said they'd seen about a 50% increase in 999 calls.
4: So that's taken us to around 8,000 emergency calls a day. And of course, that trend will be seen across the country too, not just here in the capital. And for us on Wednesday, what that meant is we took the highest number of calls we categorise as immediately life-threatening, so Category 1 calls ever in a day.
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5: Giles Brown. Let's talk.
6: Good morning. It is Friday, the 26th of June. Thanks to Dave for Daybreak. He's off to enjoy his weekend. Giles Brown with you for the next 2 hours, as it's Friday. On today's show, after a quick flick through the papers and letting you know what the weather is doing. My first guest today is William Bernhardt. He's talking about Superman Wars. Everybody knows about the man from Krypton who, disguised as mild-mannered reporter Clark Kent, became Superman. But few know the stories about his creators, from mobster tactics to decades-long culture and drama. The beloved American myth was born. William Bernhardt tells me about Superman Wars. And we're off to the Galapagos. It's Friday. Lovely Linda joins us to tell us this most enigmatic of islands, plus sports news, the business briefing, and your landmark birthdays. 952-78-4000 is the phone number. 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
1: And let's see what the weather is doing. I won't give you the weekend because it's the slice tomorrow. Malaga Province, Costa del Sol, 25 degrees at the moment. The high is going to be 31 on a sunny day with winds from the southeast, which are moderate to strong. Granada, 23 degrees, sunny, a high of 35 today. The winds are from the southwest, moderate to strong as well, 26 degrees in Almeria. Sunny with a high today of 30. The winds southerlies are moderate. Good morning, Murcia, 29 degrees, a mainly sunny day today with a high of 30, 36. Winds are from the east and they're moderate to strong. Alicante, 29 degrees, the high today is going to be 31. The winds are southeasterlies, moderate. 28 degrees in Denia. Lengthy sunny spells with a high of 31. Winds are from the east, light to moderate. Over on the islands, good morning to you, Ibiza, 27 degrees. Lengthy sunny spells with a high of 29. The winds are from the southeast and they are moderate to strong. Meanwhile, Mallorca currently in Palma, it is 28 degrees. Sunny intervals with a high of 31. The winds from the south, moderate to strong. And finally, Gibraltar, 22 degrees at the moment, 29 is the high on the rock. The winds are from the southwest and they are moderate to strong. That's your weather.
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1: Right, then let's see what's making the front pages. The front pages this morning. The buck stops here and prickly heat seem to be the main titles. Looking at the front pages of your papers in the UK this morning. The news that King and Queen will continue to live in Clarence House despite a multi-million pound refurbishment of Buckingham Palace is the focus of many of the front pages. The Daily Telegraph reports. The Daily Telegraph reports that the decision marks the first change to the monarch's official residence in almost 200 years. The palace will remain as the administrative headquarters of the royal family. And the Daily Mail says the plan is to install. The plan is to install. Instead open the doors to the public more each year. The Times quotes a palace spokesman saying the king retains huge affection for the building and it'll be a buzzing hive of royal activity in every other way. The Sun's headline is Buck Stops Here. Well, Dead Express goes with Palace Not Fit for a King. Many of the papers carry photographs of the devastation in Venezuela caused by two powerful back-to-back earthquakes. The Daily Mirror shows rescue workers looking for survivors in the rubble of destroyed buildings with the headline Quake Hell. Images published by The Guardian show patients in the port city of Catia la Mar being treated in the streets after the hospital was evacuated. The record temperatures in the UK continues to feature prominently on the front pages. 50-year record broken again, says the iPaper, after a new height of 36.7 degrees in Somerset. Daily Telegraph reports that farmers across Britain are scrambling to salvage this year's pea harvest as the heatwave puts extreme pressure on crops. The front page of the Times pictures a large wildfire on moorland in Derbyshire. I was looking across from the hills the other day, saw the first of the wildfires in Spain. Please be careful. Nope, don't even think about having a barbecue at the moment. The Daily Telegraph reports that reform-led Northamptonshire Council put up barriers and temporary traffic lights around a dead deer on an A road as it was too hot for workers to remove the carcass. The paper says the local Conservative group has described the response as ridiculous. The council says the temporary signals were necessary to stop road users coming into contact with the obstruction. Oh dear. And the Daily Express reports that scientists have discovered that apes laugh just like humans. Researchers analysed the laughter of orangutans, gorillas, bonobos, chimpanzees and humans and found they all laugh at evenly spaced rhythmic levels. The study, also picked up by the Sun and the Eye paper, papers sum up the findings with the phrase "Chuckle Brothers." Right, so those headlines from the top. The Daily Star: the buck stops here. Charles paid $30 million in tax since becoming king. Meanwhile, king will never live at the palace. That's the Daily Telegraph. Big bucks for an empty home. That's the Mirror. Palace not fit for a king. That is the Express's headline. The Sun: buck stops here. The Times: public funding for royals will double in 3 years. Prickly heat, says the Metro. And London Mayor Sir Sadiq Khan: heat-ready London plan. Heatwave UK: 50-year record broken again. Financial Times: quake deaths, devastation in Venezuela. The Guardian: Venezuela earthquakes, thousands fear dead. Meanwhile, the Daily Mail: Labour to free waves of killers and rapists early. And that is the Daily Mail. So, and those are your headlines on this Friday, the 26th of June.
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1: 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Giles Brown on a Friday morning. How are you doing?

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0: Let's see what's happening in the markets. This is your Friday morning business briefing. Asia shakes retreat as Apple price hikes rain on chip parade. Asian shares pull back on Friday after a stellar quarter as Apple's hefty price hikes reveal the downside of booming chip demand, while the threat of Japanese intervention kept the yen from hitting 40-year lows. Oil prices fell towards their lowest in 4 months, with Brent crude futures down 1.5% to $74.01 a barrel as Saudi Aramco resumed oil loading at its Ras Tarana terminal after a halt of almost 4 months. More stranded oil tankers across the Strait of Hormuz with the help of military escorts, although a cargo ship was hit by a projectile. Nasdaq futures tumbled 1.3% in Asia as investor sentiment soared after a media report that OpenAI is considering holding off on its public debut until next year. European bourses were bracing for a lower open, with pan-region stock futures off 0.8%. Shares of Apple slid 6.1% overnight after the tech giant announced a steep price increase for iPads and MacBooks to counter the surging cost of memory and storage chips. That wiped about $250 billion off its market value. Microsoft is raising prices for its Xbox gaming consoles by up to $150 worldwide. The price increases tempered investor enthusiasm about a blowout earnings report from chipmaker Micron this week, whose shares surged almost 16% overnight to a record high. Apple's price increases were a reflection of how big tech may at some point start to feel the pain of these higher component costs, and that can become a broader ecosystem headwind, said Charu Chahana, chief investment strategist at Saxo. That's why markets are becoming more cautious. Higher input costs, heavier capex need, and rising funding demands are making investors more selective about AI exposure. On Friday, MSCI's broadsheet index of Asia-Pacific shares outside Japan fell 3%, bringing its weekly loss to 4.4% as investors took profits from a 23% quarterly gain. Meanwhile, in the currency markets, the yen teetered near its weakest level against the dollar in 40 years at 161.60, well beneath the 160 level that many see as a line in the sand for Japanese authorities. It found little relief, even as a U.S. inflation reading met forecasts and traders trimmed bets for a rate hike raise from the Federal Reserve in September. Meanwhile, the dollar index, which measures the greenback's strength against a basket of six major peers, slipped 0.1% to 103.36, but remained not far from its strongest level since May 2025. Precious metals have had a rough month, with spot gold down 11.5% to $4,011 an ounce, and spot silver sliding 24.5% to $56.07 an ounce. And that is your business briefing.
6: And those trying to justify current life in Iran should really watch the stark reality of this deplorable situation.
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6: Say in Central and South America and so on. 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
0: It's your birthday today. Happy birthday. Hope you're having a splendid morning. You share it with the following. Georgie from the top today, Junior Day, Jamaican singer with Sweet Sensation, who had the 74 hit Sad Sweet Dreamer. Oh, blimey. Mick Jones, guitarist with The Clash. And Big Audio Dynamite legend, 71 today. Chris Isaac is 70. Wicked game. Greg LeMond, American cyclist, of course, won the Tour de France in 86 and 87. Terry Nunn, singer with Berlin, Take My Breath Away, Top Gun, etc. Paolo Maldini, Italian football, one of the greatest defenders of all time. He's 58 today. Also birthdays today. Colin Greenwood, British bassist with those happy-go-lucky popsters, Radiohead, 57. Paul Thomas Anderson, American film director, Magnolia, There Will Be Blood, Boogie Nights, One Battle After the Other. He is 56. Chris O'Donnell, American actor, played Robin in the Batman films, Batman Forever and Batman and Robin. Also birthdays today, four. Nathan Follow-Will, drummer with the Kings of Leon. Also birthdays today for Audrey Plaza, American actress, best known for her socially awkward personality and for playing Harper in The White Lotus. Ariana Grande, yes, indeed. She is 33 today, but today's musical birthday, absolute. Saw him in concert years and years ago. Absolute legend. Georgie Fame is 83 today. From the album Going Home, this is Peaceful.

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0: Before I do anything else, I'm going to have one of these moments.
5: Life, don't talk to me about life.
0: It's not a musical one, but this day, 30 years ago, are you ready for this? This day, 30 years ago, England lost to Germany in the European Championship semi-finals at Wembley. It was 1-1, but we lost it. England lost it 6-5 on penalties. Southgate, etc. But that's 30. Do you remember where you were? Watch, I remember absolutely. I was at Hugo and Toby. The struggle is real, comrades. I was at Hugo and Toby's place in Chelsea watching the game. But blimey, 30 years ago, 1996, England lost to Germany in the Euro Championship semi-finals at Wembley. Blimey, I think I'm going to have to go quietly to the bathroom and probably just give myself a bit of this.

0: You're listening to Giles Brown on Talk Radio Europe, your voice in Spain. Up in the sky, look, it's Superman. Is it a bird? Is it a plane? It was the Superman Wars, a battle for truth, justice, and an American icon. It is a fascinating book, and the struggles behind this particular tome, I just thought it was, you know, this was the all-American story. The gentleman who's going to say that there was much, much darker and much more skullduggery going on is my next guest. He is the author of The Superman Wars. Welcome to the show, William Bernhard. Well, William, good morning to you.
1: Good morning to you. Thanks for having me.
0: Pleasure's all mine. Whereabouts are you this morning, by the way?
1: I'm in Oklahoma in the States.
0: So tell me a little bit about your background and why you are so eminently qualified to write The Superman Wars.
1: Well, my background is twofold. One, I'm an author. This is my 67th published book. So no grief. You can see that I'm wearing Superman garb today, but I figure, you know, this is the first book I've had that lend itself to cosplay, so I'm going for it.
0: If you've written 67 books, you are super author, never mind anything else. That's kryptonite and a half.
1: Right. So I can tell a story. And the other thing is that I am actually a retired trial lawyer. I haven't been in the courtroom for a long time. But, you know, the center of this conflict is about 70 years of litigation. Those are the Superman Wars. And when I first started looking into this, I really couldn't find a very good description, explanation. You know, to me, is I thought, 70 years? What takes that long? I mean, I've had long trials, but not that long. And I think a lot of people wanting to write about it have trouble dealing with all the pleadings and the appeals. And now it's back in the trial court. And why? What's going on? So I thought, that's something I can do. But if it were just about lawsuits, that'd be so boring. So I had to get into the characters, you know, specifically Jerry Siegel, the guy who came up with the idea for Superman.
0: Okay, so paint me the picture, because every generation has a Superman. I had Christopher Reeve. There are others,
1: right.
0: Exactly. Okay, previous generations, of course, it was black and white TV, wasn't it? Really, and he was very much
1: George Reeves.
0: That's and a modern, you know, the young folk, if you like, they've got Henry Cavill, of course, the actor there being so. But where is the many of us? I don't think sort of know the nucleus of Superman. Where and when is Superman first appearing then?
1: Sure. Superman starts in the 1930s. And of course, we're in the middle of the Great Depression. When Superman first appears in 38, there's looming war in Europe. Crime is on the rise. The mob is on the rise. Juvenile delinquency is up. And about a fourth of the population is unemployed. So it's tough times. And here's Jerry Siegel, who's a kid, an 11th grader in Cleveland, Ohio, when he comes up with the idea for Superman, our first ever superhero. It goes through a lot of iterations, but eventually he comes up with the Kryptonian version that we all know and love. He gets his best friend Joe Shuster to draw it. And they spend years trying to get this publishing, finally succeeding in 38. But what Jerry finds to his dismay is that he's actually made a deal with a comic book company that has brand new owners. And they do not treat their artists the way the previous ones did. Basically, Jerry has to get it published. He ends up signing a release that signs over the rights to the characters, never dreaming, of course, that this is going to become a billion-dollar property almost immediately. I mean, not billions immediately, but Superman's an immediate sensation. The comic books sell off the racks, and then there are over 200 licenses for more toys and games and jammies and whatever. Superman goes to newspaper strips, then a radio show, then theatrical cartoons, later theatrical movies. It becomes a huge enterprise. But Jerry Siegel doesn't own it anymore, and the company is not going to give him anything they don't have to.
0: So, I mean, set the scene, because now we obviously graphic novels are a huge thing. You think of, you know, 300, The Dark Knight stuff, etc. So back in the Depression, this is you're Oklahoma, Dust Bowl, all that sort of stuff.
1: Right.
0: So, you know, FDR, New Deal coming in, the whole situation. Can people afford to buy comic books? I mean, are comic books seen as just for kids? Are adults buying them? You know, what is if you like, the background to how people are reading?
1: Well, that's funny because, you know, traditionally we think of comic books, at least in that era, all being read by 8-year-old boys. But everybody who's studied has found just the opposite, that first they were read almost as frequently by young girls as they were boys. And second, there were plenty of grown-ups reading comics from the start. Joe DiMaggio was a huge comic book and Superman fan, but he'd always send a friend to go buy them because he didn't want the, you know, famous baseball player to be seen buying comic books. Comic books were considered kind of young and scruffy, low rent at this point. They didn't exist till 35. That's why Jerry Siegel wanted a newspaper comic strip. That was the big game at that time. And he tried every newspaper syndicate there was, and only when he couldn't get it that way, he went with the comic book, which, of course, was such a success that 6 months later, Superman was in a newspaper strip. The only problem was Jerry didn't own it anymore.
0: Because, yeah, I mean, syndication, isn't that? That's the golden chalice. If you get it syndicated, it goes across, I mean, thousands of local, national newspapers with a voracious readership.
1: More than 200 newspapers in the first year. And to be fair, Jerry and Joe did make a little money in the early years till the bosses get mad at them. But not anything like what these suits are making. Harry Donenfeld and his associate Jack Liebowitz took over the company literally weeks before Superman appears. I mean, like 2 to 3 weeks. They had no idea what they were getting. Harry Donenfeld was he was mob connected. He bragged about it. He was a rum runner during Prohibition. He'd been indicted twice for pornography. And to him, the big appeal of this, the comic book company, was that he could take his publishing operation, you know, and distribution network and print something that wouldn't get him thrown into prison. You know, comic books seem safe. And, you know, Superman or any of this meant nothing to him until it debuted. And within a year, Donenfeld was a millionaire, and he's running around all the top spots in New York calling himself Mr. Superman, while Jerry Siegel, the guy who invented it, is not doing nearly so well.
0: But I suppose the thing is, if you are, you know, a poor kid or whatever from the middle of nowhere, and you get your comic, picked up, a comic book, you might think, okay, that's brilliant, that's it. I'm going to get some money off that. That's better than I ever could expect. So the hard nose could have gone, well, kid, mm-hmm. You signed the things away, you got some money. It's better than, a slap in the face with a wet fish or something, or whatever could happen. You should just be happy with that. You signed the deal, hasta la vista, baby, somebody once said.
1: Yeah. And some people might think that way. I think Joe Shuster would have felt like that, just, happy to be here. Jerry was not. Jerry thought, people talk about money all the time because he did make some money in the early years. That was, we're all happy to have money, right? We like to eat and stuff, but that was not the main thing for Jerry. He wanted to own his character. It was his. He came up with it. You know, he wanted at least a seat at the table, but he found himself completely cut out. Then in 43, he's drafted for World War II. He spends 2 years serving his country overseas, comes back and finds that the company is completely taken over the Superman operation with new people, or he's hired the old ones. They've even hired his friend Joe in-house. He's got no say in anything. And worse, they've taken another one of his ideas, Superboy, a somewhat different character, Superman when he's younger in a rural setting and whatnot. Anyway, they turned that down 3 times. Jerry was trying to create a new character that he could control, so of course they weren't going to go along with that. And then while he's overseas, they run it, even though they haven't bought it. They turned it down. They haven't got any legal right to do it, and yet they run it and turn that into a successful series. So you can imagine how Jerry feels when he comes back. He feels ripped off, and so he files suit in 1947. That's the first volley in the Superman Wars.
0: So
1: when doesn't go the way he'd hoped.
0: So when it when he signs this deal, presumably he's contracted to keep producing stories and artwork. I mean, he doesn't just step away and then the machine takes. There's no sort of cartoon studio of draftsmen who are coming up with storylines or whatever. So he's still producing up until that point as part of his contract.
1: Yes, he's still writing when he can. The war obviously interfered with that when he was overseas, but they worked out some accommodations. He submitted scripts in advance and ideas, and other people sat in and wrote some of the stories. But in 1947, when he files lawsuit, the company first fires both he and Joe. Second, removes their names from the strip, their creator credit, created by Jerry and Joe. gone. Even when they reprint old stories that had appeared before, they color over the names. So now Superman is apparently parentless, and the artists who gave the world this gift have been obliterated. They've been erased from the record.
0: So, I mean, who's coming up with the storylines? Because obviously the history is full of people who take over, you know, money men who take over something creative and then they just wreck it. Or are the, as we go into sort of post-war, Cold War, because nothing exists in a vacuum, William, and the Superman very much reflects the American values. America is confident. Yes. America is atomic stroke nuclear. Mm-hmm. You know, what America stands for, you can look at those comics and go, yeah, I can see exactly what this is standing for. You know, it doesn't take an awful lot to draw a line between sort of, you know, Truman stroke, Ike stroke, whatever else, and what's going on in the McCarthy trials in 50s America. So are they able to, is there then a stable of writers and artists who can carry this storyline along?
1: Oh, sure. They hired lots of other writers who can. I mean, I would argue none of them were as good as Jerry Siegel. And it's interesting that this is covered in the book. I won't go into the details. No. But in 59, he starts writing Superman again, but anonymously, you know, getting paid the same pitiful rates that all the other comic creators are getting. And they are without question the best stories of the era. And people recognize that even though they didn't know who wrote them. Of course, that doesn't last very long either. And the lawsuits go on and on. Let me say this, because some people listening are probably thinking, oh, I remember a deal in 75 when those guys got pensions. Yeah, you're right. After an enormous PR campaign, and because the comic company didn't want bad PR to wreck the rollout of the first Christopher Reeve theatrical film, they consented to giving Jerry and Joe pensions, $20,000 a year. Basically, no, it was what they were paying their secretaries or assistants, we would say now, at that time. That's what they gave the creators of Superman. There were cost of living increases later, but the point is this was kind of a token gesture. But what was more important than that to Jerry was that they finally restored his creator credit. I mean, we could argue about these legalities. Jerry did sign the release. It was a big mistake, but he didn't have anyone to advise him. But regardless of the legalities, removing somebody's name from their art, that is just morally and ethically wrong. And to me, that's one reason this story is so relevant today, because there are people still out there preying on creatives who tend to not be good business people and are easy marks. You know, today it might take the form of big corporations or AI or scam emails. It comes from a lot of different directions, but the bottom line is the same. Creatives, you have got to protect yourself so what happened to Jerry Siegel doesn't happen to you.
0: Here's the thing, because you mentioned our well-connected Italian-American friend at the beginning who takes over. What was his name again, William?
1: Harry Donenfeld?
0: Well, yeah, Harry Donenfeld. Living at large, you know, I'm Mr. Siegel. Yep. I mean, if he's that connected, is it not a little bit sort of, a little bit perilous perhaps to say, to stop poking up? Because, you know, you might be riding Superman. There's nothing to stop sort of you suddenly be, you know, appearing at the bottom of a river with concrete boots. Was he ever lent on, if you like, by the mob, basically?
1: You know, no, Harry owned the thing, but he didn't mess around with it that much. Right. Jack Liebowitz, his business associate, handled the day-to-day operations. And this is covered in the book. There's 10 years of litigation between Jack and Jerry Siegel. And Jack is just abusive. I mean, he knows he's talking to somebody who has no business experience. Jerry's father passed when he was 17. He had nobody he could ask for advice or business or investment or anything. And Jack knew that. And he's just rude. He's critical. He constantly threatens to fire Jerry and Joe, despite the fact that they've supposedly got this 10-year employment agreement. I don't know what the good of that is when the guy is constantly threatening to fire you. And they ultimately do fire them before the 10 years runs out, and you know, they just treated these guys in a pitiful, abusive way, and eventually Jerry Siegel just got sick of it. Whether it was a smart, you know, as a lawyer, I look at these lawsuits and I think, Jerry, I could have won this. Why didn't you bring this to me? The goods were there, but he was clearly out-lawyered. And, you know, Donenfeld preferred to go on the road. He took care of the distribution network. He'd go schmooze distributors so that they'd put his magazines up front and center, you know, while Jack stayed home and did all the hard stuff.
0: Is it so, you know, is our hero, is it just a little guy being a terrier? He won't let go. He doesn't get bitter. He doesn't sort of, I mean, does he end up at the bottom of a bottle going, you know, this is my magazine, this is my cat? Because that'd be very easy to, wouldn't it? Becoming, oh, you know, and others would say, well, why don't you go off and write, I don't know, if it's not Superman, Mega Man or Brilliant Man, you know, but I suppose that he just thought, no, this is my thing. This is my Superman.
1: Yeah, no, he continued to write the whole time in between, you know, and he had a hard time finding work. He wasn't going to get a work with the Superman company, what we now call DC, but he wrote for other people constantly. There's this myth, I think, that Jerry kind of sat around and whined for decades. Not true. He was not only married, he had a daughter at home. He was working hard. He wrote stories for anybody who'd take them. He did more than 170 stories for Italian Disney, for Donald Duck, and you know, Huey, Dewey, and Louie, and those guys. He just wanted to work as a writer, and he did that as long as he could. But you couldn't make much money in the business at that time. It wasn't just Jerry. Nobody could. You know, that's why people have called what happened to Jerry Siegel the original sin of comics. Because, you know, basically, if you can treat the creators of Superman like that, you can treat anybody like that and get away with it. And that's why it was so hard for creators to make a living in the comic business for decades.
0: And not only that, Superman more than anything else, I mean, that goes to Saturday morning TV, Saturday yeah. morning cinema, which is, you know, big thing. And, you know, obviously in the 50s, you know, picture houses, etc. in the UK as well. I mean, used to go and watch Flash Gordon, for goodness sake, and Champion the Wonder Horse. Right. And then, of course, the 70s come. And it's the big box office movie. So we, you know, Star Wars breaks the mold. People want fantastic films. They don't want to have, you know, yep. they don't want to have Jaws. They don't want to have The French Connection. They want to forget about all the troubles. And so Superman comes out, and there's a change in the copyright wall. And then rather than making tens of thousands, suddenly there's potential for them to make absolute millions.
1: Yeah, people realize that comic book characters have value beyond the comic books themselves and occasional reprints. If they can go into television, like the George Reeves series in the 50s, or the movies, like the Christopher Reeves series starting in the 70s, then these guys are worth a whole lot of money. And of course, now it's even greater with the Marvel Universe and the new movies from DC Studios. These guys are literally

0: if not perfect, a happier ending. So if you're sitting out there thinking, oh, I remember when they got pensions, I already know this story, you so don't. There's 50 more years of conflict following that.
1: And also, because as you know, as he gets older, you know, in the 70s, I mean, he's becoming, you know, he's reaching that sort of the golden years. He's got a family, he's got a wife, and he wants to be very careful, isn't he? He doesn't want to blow it out of the water because he knows if he loses, if he brings a case and it all goes pear-shaped, as we would say in the UK, it all goes horribly wrong. He's got a wife, he's got a daughter, two daughters, and he wants them to be provided for because otherwise they're going to be left stranded.
0: Yeah, exactly. I mean, his daughter was, Laura was born in 51, and this is in the book, but Jerry sends a lot of unwise correspondence trying to, you know, get Harry and Jack's attention. And when they won't talk to him, he basically writes everybody they've ever known in their lives, trying to get some attention and get his seat back at the Superman table. And I get it. I've got daughters too. You want to do anything you can for them, but he couldn't. And I think that was just tearing him apart, which is what led to these letters in 51 and 50. I mean, today I think we'd say he had a nervous breakdown. He clearly was not at his best, but you know, he was struggling to hold it all together in the worst possible circumstances.
1: So how did you get the information? Are you going through, are you leafing through old court records? Are you going, just don't do that? Don't. I mean, what are the primary sources? Or do you speak to the surviving family members? Or how did you pull this all together to form the Superman Wars?
0: Yes, all of the above. I spent a lot of time digging through court records, some of which were readily available, some of which were not. I think I've got more about the bankruptcy that allowed Harry Donenfeld to take over the company. I don't think that's ever been very clearly explained before now. I went to 8 different states. I talked to more than 50 people, including Jerry's daughter, Laura, and her 2 sons, Jerry's grandsons, Michael and James, who have never spoken on the record to any book guy before. Of course, there was always pending litigation before. That finally wraps up in 2016. I went to numerous library collections at universities and other places, and I couldn't tell you how many books, periodicals, interviews I thumbed through. And here's an interesting thing to me that, you know, in the early days, the 60s and 70s in particular, when this kind of group of adult comic book collectors, you know, people who are fans and not ashamed of it, started rising, they started publishing what were called fanzines, which sometimes would have circulations of like 20 people. But those guys were interviewing the Golden Age comic book creators, you know, while they were still around, and a lot of history would have been lost if those guys hadn't interviewed them. The challenge for me was trying to find those obscure fanzines after 50 years, but it's amazing what you can do if you're persistent.
1: So what are you hoping?
0: And you have an eBay account.
1: Exactly. So what are you hoping that people are going to discover apart from you'll believe a man can file?
0: Yeah, that's a good one. What I'm hoping they're getting out of this is that, one, what happened to Jerry and Joe, and particularly the removal of their names from their work, is wrong and should be illegal. If it isn't, I think it may be under the Berne Convention, but the U.S. hadn't signed that at this time. And the other thing, non-historical, that I hope everybody gets out of this is what I was saying before, that you've got to protect yourself because these predators are still out there. This conflict between art versus commerce is still very much with us. And commerce always seems to win. And in the book world, authors, you know, get the thinnest slice anyway. And that is just not the way it should be. Superman has become this global symbol of hope. No matter where you go, people recognize this S shield, you know, and it's a positive thing and it brings people joy. And, you know, if we don't take care of our creators, we're not going to have stuff like this anymore.
1: And you're sitting there, you're looking absolutely brilliant with all the Superman, right. You know, the man is. But the thing is, having written this, when you see the latest Superman film, or going mm-hmm. back to the Reverb, do you still get that thrill? Or is what you've written and found out, is that a little bit of, oh, yeah, okay. Or is he still the absolutely that hero to you? I mean, are you to be found with, you know, putting a towel around yourself and running around the house? going.
0: No, this hasn't bothered me at all, because this doesn't really relate to Superman and what

0: the character represents. When Jerry created him back during the Depression, he was very much like you were saying, like an FDR New Deal reformer. He didn't deal at that time with supervillains and aliens. Jerry had him dealing with the problems of the day. You know, in the first issue, he takes on a spouse abuser and saves an innocent woman from being executed by the governor and war profiteers, stuff like that. And the movie that came out last year that you were mentioning, well, it dug in deeper to the whole superhero business because it had to tell a big story. But it seemed to me there were also some pretty clear, if somewhat oblique, references to things going on in the world today. And I think Jerry would have approved of that because he wanted Superman to tackle the problems that we're experiencing here and now.
1: The book is called The Superman Wars, A Battle for Truth, Justice, and American Icon. It's by William Bernhardt, who we're speaking to today. Listeners, go forth to the TRE bookstore, click on the absolutely brilliant front cover, and a well-known South American river-based firm will be whistling it to your door faster than a speeding bullet. William, if people want to find you online, when's the best place to find you and engage with you?
0: Well, my website is predictably williambernhardt.com, so that's not hard to find. And I'm all over Facebook too, so give me a shout out sometime. I'd be glad to hear from you.
1: Absolutely. The book is called The Superman Wars. It's by William Bernhardt. William, thank you so much for your time today.
0: Thank you for having me. It's been great.
1: And that was an interview I recorded a little earlier on in the month. Quick time check. It is 3.5 minutes to the top of the hour. Hope you're fine and well and fit and dandy. If you want to get involved with this morning's show, then here are the numbers.
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0: Yes, indeed. I thought that would wake you up on a Friday. Tutti Frutti by Little Richard. Right, then coming to the end of the first half. You've only got me for 2 hours this morning. I can hear sighs through the entire Iberian Peninsula, is that one? So it's back to relatively normal. Just to let you know, Selena will be coming back at the end of July. We will be still doing the 3 hour Let's Talks, and Hannah is going to be doing the 3 hour.
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4: BBC News with Danielle Jaworowiecka. Thousands of people have spent a second night outdoors in Venezuela as rescuers race against time to reach survivors under rubble after Wednesday's twin earthquakes. At least 235 people are known to have died, but the final number is expected to be much higher as the extent of the destruction becomes clear. Social media is filled with posts of people searching for news of loved ones, while an independent website set up to register the missing lists tens of thousands as unaccounted for. Here's our reporter Vanessa Silva.
5: I'm right now in the Chacao municipality. This is one of the areas most affected in the city, since it's the point where the geological fault line runs through. This area was affected during the earthquake that hit the city in 1967 and is affecting now. The damage that were at that moment are now being repeated.
4: A court in Germany has sentenced a man to life in prison for the deadly attack on a Christmas market in the eastern city of Magdeburg in 2024. The man, officially identified only as Taleb A, was found guilty of murdering a 9-year-old boy and 5 women. More than 300 people were injured when he drove into a crowd. The head of Ukraine's counterintelligence operations has been convicted of spying for Russia. Colonel Dmytro Kozyura passed on information, including details of troop movements and critical infrastructure. He was given a life sentence for treason. Paul Moss reports.
6: He was working for Moscow all along, one of the most senior figures in the Ukrainian intelligence service, the SBU. The court heard Dmytro Kozyura was recruited by Russia back in 2018. Money was the motivation, and he passed on details of other people working for the SBU, presumably in case some of them might be open to Russian offers. Because of Colonel Kozyura's seniority, the SBU called this an unprecedented case. But thousands of Ukrainians have been investigated for spying, similar betrayal apparently not uncommon.
4: Hundreds of thousands of people in Japan have been ordered to evacuate their homes due to the risk of flooding and landslides as two tropical storms approach the country. Here's our correspondent in Kyoto, Kurumi Mori.
7: We don't see this very often. I mean, Japan is prone to many natural disasters, unfortunately, but this double storm system is really bringing some heavy rain, strong winds, and it's already hitting southern and western Japan. Forecasters warn that these two storms could cross and interact sometime over the weekend. So in the coming days, to create that phenomenon, the Fujiwara effect. And that would really make the path of both of those storms a bit harder to predict.
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10: This is your Spanish news. The Spanish government has placed both its military emergencies unit and the Spanish Agency for International Development Cooperation at Venezuela's disposal after the recent earthquakes, should they be needed as rescue and recovery operations continue. According to Spain's Ministry of Foreign Affairs, Alvarez spoke by telephone to his Venezuelan counterpart, Ivan Gil, to express Spain's solidarity and formally offer assistance through both agencies operated by the Ministry of Defense. The conversation took place shortly before Alvarez departed for Mexico alongside King Felipe VI for an official visit, with both foreign ministers agreeing to speak again during a stopover in the Dominican Republic to finalize the details of any Spanish assistance. US President Donald Trump has labeled Spain terrible and a horror show while accusing several NATO allies of failing to support Washington during its conflict with Iran. Trump made the comments on Wednesday during talks at the White House with NATO Secretary General Mark Rutte, one day after the United States and Iran agreed to a ceasefire. The US president directed his criticism at the United Kingdom, France, Germany, Italy and Spain, claiming they have not stood alongside Washington through the 6 weeks war. Spain is a horror show. Spain is terrible. I was disappointed with Italy. I was disappointed with the UK. We were disappointed with Germany and France. We're disappointed with most of them, Front said. He argued that many allies expected the United States to shoulder the burden alone, accused them of seeking a free ride, whilst maintaining that America had been fully capable of defeating Iran without outside assistance. And finally, the record-breaking heatwave engulfing Western Europe would have been virtually impossible without human-caused climate change, which has made this week's soaring nighttime temperatures 100 times more likely than they would have been just two decades ago, scientists said on Friday. Over the region studied, this heatwave is the most severe ever recorded, the World Weather Attribution Group of climate scientists said in an analysis. Global warming has worsened Europe's heatwaves in just a few decades, the WWA analysis found. Of the more than 800 European cities analysed, 45% have recorded or are forecast to record their highest heat stress levels for late June, the research found. Health risks in heatwaves are magnified by extreme nighttime temperatures, which hamper the body's ability to recover from daytime stress. In parts of Spain, overnight temperatures have stayed above 20 degrees for more than a week, a temperature threshold known as a tropical high, with some nights recording minimum temperatures of nearly 30 degrees. The El Niño weather pattern, which has formed in the tropical Pacific and tends to increase global temperatures, did not contribute to Europe's severe heat, the WWA said. And that's your Spanish news.
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3: TRE.
1: Hello, Spence Clark here, the accountant in Spain since 1985. How nice it is that summer has arrived. But unfortunately, summer brings along the personal tax filing deadline for Spanish tax residents. All personal tax returns must be submitted no later than the 30th of June. Sorry for the bad news, but don't worry, Spence Clark is here to help you. 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
0: And welcome back to the second half of Let's Talk. In the, and around it, because we were just 2 hours. You only got me for another 50 minutes this week. And I actually am on tomorrow morning at 9 o'clock. What am I going on about? Anyway, we'll be talking to lovely Linda all about, we're going off to the Galapagos Islands. Yes, iguanas, I think. Anyway, moving swiftly onwards. We're going to do something. If you get involved with the show, send me a cheery greeting, a virtual coffee, virtual pan au chocolat, virtual brick through the window, banning order, you know, taser to the proverbials. These are indeed the
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0: Yes, indeed.
16: Life. Don't talk to me about life.
0: Or something like that. It is Friday. It is 11 minutes past 11. So if you want to arrange your crystals or headbutt your dream catcher or whatever you do, you spiritual people. I'm talking about spiritual people. I'm joined by two just about live guests. Can I just say that you both deserve medals for putting up with me for 2 weeks?
17: It's Peter, been an honor and a pleasure.
0: May, how you doing?
18: Hello.
0: So you came. You came to TRE on a journey.
17: Yes. We did.
0: You did. To discover your passion for radio.
17: The journey of a lifetime.
0: The journey of a lifetime. The memorableness. So for the people who haven't been listening, and where have you been, you lots? But what I'm saying is, of course, Peter and May have been joining us for the past 2 weeks. Doesn't time go when you're having fun? So it must have seemed like an eternity for you guys. But you've been bringing considerable wit, wisdom, and stoicism to the vaults of TRE. Peter, good to see that you're wearing the original gear that you came in.
17: I had to see if I blended in still to the walls. I have to know if I've changed at all.
0: You have. You've gone that whiter shade of pale.
17: You ever see Vanta Black? The blackest, but I'm the complete inverse.
0: Exactly.
17: I think I can successfully say after 2 weeks, I am now culturally fulfilled.
0: Your culture fulfilled.
17: After 2 weeks, I am
0: in my
17: fully.
0: Are you sure?
17: For now, I end up on another trip somewhere.
0: It was your first time. It's your first time, isn't it? Out of the country, as the saying goes.
17: And 2 weeks away it's a long first trip.
0: Have you found it? Yeah. Did you get homesick?
17: You know what?
0: I want to see Grit. There's a poet called Gabriel García Lorca. Yeah, who was this famous? You're nodding sagely. Who wrote this? He's a very, very famous Spanish poet. He was executed by Franco. But there you go. And he wrote this. He wrote this poem called "Verde Yo Quiero Verde," which is basically green. I want green. Which after 2 weeks here,
17: I need it. Yeah, because it's so funny. I was talking to my family. My Irish is. I've almost become more Irish after being away. I have to, like a peacock showing its feathers. I have to be more prideful.
0: Show your Irishness.
17: Yeah.
0: And I must say, the fact that you've actually bought the leprechaun gear in for the family.
17: I have. My pot of gold and all. There's a rainbow following me in the door.
0: He's actually river dancing. May, listen, May, and also, darling, hello.
18: Hello, how are you?
0: I'm very well, thank you. I mean, you know, what are we going to do? I mean, you're from Brazil, you came to Spain. How did you find it? You're still smiling. That might be trapped wind, I'm not sure.
18: I'm sad, but in a good mood.
0: Yeah.
18: No, it's sad that it's the last day on the radio station because we've been having fun and getting to know everyone and learning so much, which is amazing. But I always say anywhere I go in Europe, I'm a foreigner, so it's the same feeling as I live in Ireland. It's just the heat that is different.
0: Yeah, I mean, I suppose you've learned so much how to deal with people. I mean,
18: To be fair, that's what I do for work as well in Ireland, deal with people.
0: Yeah.
18: So,
0: I mean, did you have any preconceptions of Spain, or we're in Malaga province? I mean, did you know anything about Andalusia before you came here, either of you?
18: I knew a little bit because I have a Spanish co-worker, and she kept saying, oh, it's beautiful there, you're gonna love it, just be careful with the heat. And then she kept giving me advice for all the foods to try and everything like that. But I'd never been to Spain. I've been traveling in some countries, but Spain was the first time, so it was really nice.
17: I knew very little going in. The most I knew, I was told mainly that it's hot and stuff is cheap. That was the main things I was told.
0: Well, they're right about one thing.
17: But it was actually, it was a very, very funny moment when, like, about halfway through the first week when I was here,
0: yeah.
17: I was on the phone to my family, giving them the update. And I was like, oh, yeah, the siesta. Like, I didn't, and all my family the same one, oh, the siesta, we didn't tell you. I had no idea the siesta was a thing until I got here.
0: Right.
17: And so it was a mad idea for me to, for shops to just arbitrarily close.
0: Yeah.
17: For people to go and take a nap. I thought that was mad.
0: But then in the harsh and the
17: and then, the heat, and then I did it, and then I keep taking a siesta now, because now I get it, because it's so warm.
0: It's going to be very strange if you go back and start taking siestas back in Ireland, isn't
17: yeah,
0: it?
17: Yeah, I know.
0: What's wrong with a boy? He's got that sleeping sickness.
17: It's an hour difference between here and Ireland, and my clock is going to be so thrown when I get home.
0: But you're gonna have a, you're gonna be this. They'll be like, who, you know, are you sure you're gonna get back through customs with your tan and everything?
18: Oh, yeah. That's what you're saying. Confused.
0: I must admit,
18: wrong line.
0: Yeah, I must say though, the thing is, I'm very impressed because I thought you would go like literally salmon pink. I took, because when he walked in the first day, I was like, he's not gonna make it. The Brazilian might have a chance, but
17: the Irish, no.
0: Yeah, the guy, yeah. You know, clutching the Taylor chips, he's not gonna make it.
17: No, but it's mad. Like I don't burn or tan. I'm just a beyond.
0: You
17: stage
0: have,
17: of
0: but
17: white.
0: You are a different color than when you were white.
17: So
18: you.
17: I'm told.
18: A
17: I can't.
18: Little bit taller. Yeah. Yeah, you got it.
17: I
18: yeah.
17: look in the mirror and I just see like a spectral glow. I can't tell. Like it's.
0: if they start approaching you with like ET with those, you know, with these glowing.
17: I walked by the church the other day. They all started chanting and like bowing.
0: That's
17: it was
0: normal.
17: Weird.
0: Yeah, that's normal for me. That's normal for me. I went to a thing in the church and they threw me out.
17: I was saying,
0: in the chapel in just up the road here.
18: Oh my
17: were
18: God.
17: Your feet, yeah. Were your feet burning when you went in?
0: No. But they, no, because apparently it was you weren't allowed to talk. And I muttered something.
17: At all?
0: No. And it was like, and there was nobody else there. It was me and my friend who were doing some bits and pieces. And I sort of did I muttered an incantation or whatever. And the verger came out of nowhere. I left. He should have been a wing back. He came out of nowhere. Like a Fijian, you know, a Samoan, you know.
18: Get out.
0: Yeah. Get, no, wait, literally, man, get out. And my guy said, I've never been thrown out of a church before. He's like, well, you know, it happens all the time. But the food, did you get to sample any of the food? I mean, I know that, you know, hey, because I know you went to our friends at the Hogenstein, because that's what you do with an Irish person. You take them to then, and of course, I put you in touch with my friends Narciso and Maria as well for a Brazilian store. So, you know, so, but did you actually get to, because you did Gibraltar, you went to Gibraltar, didn't you?
18: Yes.
17: We did.
18: Yes,
17: in fact, go
18: yes,
17: to,
18: we did. We and went. It was memorable.
17: It was memorable. Yeah.
0: You've got to go there, haven't you? It's a big bit of rock and you go, wow. You
18: know? Yeah.
0: There
18: that's
0: it is.
18: A big it's, rock there.
17: It's more the
18: that's
17: credit
18: amazing.
17: Of saying I've been to Gibraltar.
0: Yeah,
17: that's more what comes with it.
0: No. There's some, you know, I mean, there's a hotel called the Rock Hotel up there, and it's very. I used to go in the 80s, and that was when it you couldn't get in. Well, you could get just about. They just opened the border because it used to be a closed border during the 70s and the 80s, and that was when it was properly a garrison town. So there was nothing but, you know, sort of open top Land Rovers with squaddies who, when you're a goth. Running down Main Street, being chased at 11 o'clock. It was good fun. So, what I mean, did you do the tapas then? Did you do the Spanish food? Did you
18: a lot?
0: Yeah,
18: I've been eating a lot, to be honest. but I love food in general. So that's the first thing I do when I get to a country. Like I want to try. What do they have? But loads of tapas, loads of different things. So yeah.
0: Yeah.
18: Been enjoying it a lot. Yeah. That's what I'm going to miss as well. Yeah. Going back to Ireland, it's like, oh, that breakfast, those tapas, so good.
0: Yeah. Well, I mean, the thing is, there will be tapas because there's tapas probably in everywhere. The problem is that, you know, they're about 80, you know,
17: yeah.
0: The tapas is like 20 euros or something. It's like, okay, fine.
18: That's the problem.
17: And at
18: yeah.
17: that point, you might as well go for a meal if you're spending that amount. Like, yeah, you might as well be going for lunch.
0: So what's the plan then? You guys going to go back? You fly out on Sunday, back on Sunday.
18: Yeah.
0: And well, what do you got coming up for the summer then? What have you got, Peter, coming up for the summer?
17: Work.
0: Yeah, I know that. I was hoping that. But if you could be more expansive on that one.
17: I'm hoping to. I know it's blasphemous. I'm hoping to go to England at some point.
0: Dun, dun, dun.
17: I know. Pure betrayal. Mostly because the flights are cheap, and I want. Yeah. I want to know. I've caught the travel bug.
0: You've caught the travel bug?
17: A little bit. Yeah. Which going to England and travel bug does not belong in the same sentence because that's not like a.
0: Yeah, it might be. You never know. One of my favorite.
17: I want to go explore the world. I'm going to England. Like, yeah. That's not a sentence.
0: because there aren't enough Irish in the, you know, game.
17: Yeah.
0: One of my favorite bands in London used to be a band called Paddy Goes to Holyhead, which was this brilliant rock band, because that, no, yes, it was the band called Paddy Goes to Hollywood, you see. Mm-hmm. So they had this band, Holyhead was always the way, because of the, and they were based on the Kilburn High Road. Anyway, so you've got the travel bug. May, you just used to going everywhere, aren't you? Safe upon expression. So what's your next step?
18: Well, the experience in the radio, doing live radio for so long, as I think gives me more confidence to try to get a job in the area, to get a career. Because I already have a job. That's the first thing I'm going to do, getting to work, back to work on Monday.
0: Yeah.
18: But I really want to see what is possible, what I can do with, related to podcasts and radio after this whole experience, you know. It's going to take a while to travel again, because it was 2 weeks, so it's a lot. It's a long time away from my work. Yeah. So I have to go back and do some more hours again. But during summer, it's hard. Like, everybody's getting holidays, so I'm going to go back to work, but focus on going back to study more and maybe get more experience in this, because I learn a lot here working with you all.
0: Yeah, indeed. Come on, give me a highlight thus far, apart from obviously meeting yours truly, and you know,
17: from my entire, you know,
0: exactly. And you remember, trip. I was 6 foot tall and blonde when I came
17: here.
0: Yeah,
17: yeah, yeah.
0: So that'd be a warning to you.
17: A modern atlas.
0: Yeah.
17: I think
0: at the back of the bookstore, that's slightly dusty and slightly dusty, overlooked because of the internet. That's me, the modern atlas. Gee, that's it. I'll be back on Monday. Take care.
17: Oh my God, that is funny. You know, highlights.
0: I mean, apart from the fact that next time you come abroad, you're going to have to, you know, pack sensibly.
17: Yes. I have packed sensibly.
0: You have. They got the knitted, you know, the knitted top and the whole thing. But
17: well,
0: yeah.
17: Wait until I go to a snowy country and I completely blend in. Like, yeah, that's my next plan.
0: They'll lose you.
17: Wait until I do like a $10,000 hide and seek championship in Canada or something.
0: Finland.
17: That'd be grand.
0: Yeah.
17: No, but it's so interesting seeing somewhere. It's basically a whole new world, right? Going to Spain, because stuff is so different, but there's also so many things that are so similar. They've been making fun of me because I feel like I've slipped into an alternate universe, because stuff is the same but slightly different. Like, we went to Lidl, which is the same layout as in Ireland, because they're all the same layout, but stuff is in the wrong order. Like, stuff is in the wrong sections. Like, alcohol is in its own boarded off section in Lidl, and it's completely open here, which is mad.
18: Oh yeah, Ireland has a closed section for alcohol.
17: There's like doors.
18: You have to go to
17: doors. There's doors to get the alcohol section.
18: There's a little door, and then you have times of the day they can start selling it. So if the supermarket opens at 7 a.m. the alcohol will be start selling at 10 or 12.
17: Yeah.
0: Can I just explain a couple of things here? When I was living here in the 80s and 90s, right, supermarket, gas stations, you could buy alcohol 24/7 in a petrol station.
18: Yes.
0: Now, that's quite, you know. And when the government decided to put a thing on it, originally it was, okay, we'll stop serving booze in petrol stations at 3 in the morning. And this was seen as an infringement on personal space.
17: And the Irish have...
0: Yeah.
18: You're taking away my freedom of buying alcohol.
0: Well, the Irish, I mean, they brought in the smoking ban. They were the first to bring in a smoking ban in pubs, and it was like, what are you doing? You know, we're the Irish. You know.
17: So you're supposed to be cool.
0: Exactly, like, May, what are you going to take from this whole experience?
18: No, I enjoyed it a lot. I think we got lucky as well to come for the San Juan celebration.
0: Oh, yeah, of course.
18: So it was something that I would love to do at least every year. And the whole, like he was saying about the cultural part, and it's good because everybody said, oh, I travel to Europe. But where in Europe? We hear that a lot. But every country in Europe has their own culture, their own language, their own way of system of life and everything like that. So it's very interesting to be able to see that. I saw a lot of things similar to the way that we live in Brazil, but at the same time, it's so different. You know, it made me miss home even more.
0: Oh,
18: homesick a little bit.
0: Yeah.
18: Especially the heat. But it was nice to, you know, because I've been to Iceland, which is completely different.
10: Other supermarkets are available.
18: There are supermarkets, but the alcohol, even less hours selling it, which is more difficult.
10: Yeah, yeah.
18: But yeah, it was an amazing experience. And you guys, like I said, you guys made us feel welcome in the radio station and coming to
10: Because you bought crisps.
18: Exactly.
10: You bought potato.
18: And
17: those are tax.
18: Exactly. Little gifts.
10: Yeah,
18: that was nice, you know. We bought you.
10: Listen, guys, it's been an absolute... You know, I will miss you both, the yin and the yang.
18: So
10: it's been wonderful to have you for the past 2 weeks. Peter, you're going back. Can people find you? Can people follow the further adventures of the El Hombre Blanco, El Des Blanco?
17: I gotta think of a new funnier name now for like the white man, the white Irishman. I do have an Instagram. I rarely post, and it's mostly my art. But I do have...
10: Well, you're selling it to me so far, Peter. But that's
17: I know. It's tough to sell my Instagram. Real Loki Draws on Instagram.
10: Real Loki Draws.
17: Yes.
10: May. I know that you're active on the socials. Where can people... Are you podcasting? And if you speak Portuguese, where can we find you?
18: I haven't had a new project so far, but I'm planning to because I want to go back to podcasting, which I've been doing for years. But any news, any new project that comes up, you can find on Instagram, 42.radio.
10: 42.radio. Guys, it's been a slice. It's been memorable. It's been an experience.
17: Been an honor and a pleasure.
10: It's been an honor and a pleasure. I counted them all out and I counted them all back in again. Come back and see us again. May, Peter, thank you so much for being with us.
18: Thank you so much.
17: Thank you so much for having us.

0: ears that you don't normally notice. Is it a bird? Is it a plane? Yes, it's a plane. But how does it know where the...
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17: Let's talk. Let's talk.
18: John Brown.
17: Let's talk.
19: Travel chaos.
14: I wouldn't go that far, but anyway, we're going all over the globe today. We've been talking Brazil. We've been talking Ireland. And we're joined by the always lovely, the radiant, the ravishing Linda. Linda, good morning to you, my darling.
20: Good morning.
14: Good morning. And I must say, are you lunching today after the show?
20: Funny you should say that. Yes.
14: Right. Marvelous. You always look so fabulous on a Friday. Have you been enjoying the summer? I suppose as an old Africa hand yourself, this heat is like, oh, trust me. You know, I've been in warmer climes than this before breakfast. Any tips for dealing with the heat, Linda?
20: Well, I have to tell you.
14: Go on.
20: Where I grew up,
14: yes,
20: we were 4,000 feet above sea level, so it was
14: 4,000 feet.
20: It was hot, hot, hot.
14: Oh, the vent up in the high vent.
20: Up in Zimbabwe.
14: Zimbabwe, yes. As yes, let's not go there.
20: It's hot, but it's dry heat.
14: Yeah,
20: which is fabulous. I can't stand this humidity. I hate it. So actually, when I left Harare,
14: yeah.
20: I was transferred to Durban.
14: Okay.
20: And there, it's hot, hot, hot.
14: Yes. But dry heat?
20: No.
14: No? Okay.
20: Because it's at the coast. It's really humid. But the worst humidity I've ever had anywhere in the world is in Quebec.
14: Really?
20: Yeah. Honestly, it was just so hot and humid in a June, quite a few years ago.
14: Right.
20: But it was fabulous. To go and visit... But not to try and sleep in a sleeping
14: in Quebec.
20: Bag. It was a nightmare.
14: No,
20: and the
14: French Canadians are an interesting bunch, aren't they?
20: Yeah.
14: They're a bit humid
20: too. Quebecois.
14: That's the one, right? Anyway, we're not going Quebec or who said what or whatever. Today we're going to the Falklands, aren't we?
20: We're going to the Galapagos.
14: Right now,
20: the Galapagos Islands.
14: Now, things I know about the Galapagos Islands. One, I know I can't say them. B, they're on. We're talking Pacific, aren't we? Talking specifically Pacific.
20: Yes.
14: Right.
20: But what we're also talking is the equator.
14: Right.
20: Because it's part of Ecuador as well. It's
14: officially,
20: Officially, it is, but they're independent. But they're not independent, if you know what I mean. So when you go to the Galapagos, you have to fly. Into Ecuador and then go on to whichever island you're going to be going to visit.
14: So geographically, are we talking, because I know I knew it's part of Ecuador, presumably there isn't a Galapagos International Airport. Well, there's not an
20: it
14: airport.
20: It is international, but it's not international, if you know what I mean.
14: So there's when I think of Galapagos, I kind of think, okay, you know, sort of dinosaurs, and it's basically Jurassic, you know, there are untouched species, and because you don't often get sort of, I don't think I've ever seen a video saying come to the Galapagos, and it's always showing sort of iguanas, isn't it, all that sort of thing.
20: Yeah, and the turtles.
14: But it hadn't occurred to me that people actually...
20: Tortoises. Huge.
14: I hadn't even thought that people lived there, of course. I mean, I thought you just went on a boat trip once around there and came back. So enlighten me.
20: Most of the islands, actually, funnily enough, you can't live on.
14: Right.
20: There's no fresh water. So there's, there are about 7 or 8 islands that... we would generally visit on a cruise.
14: Right.
20: And you can do a four-day cruise, 4 night, 5 night.
14: Right.
20: 7 night.
14: Yeah.
20: There are 1 or 2 other cruises that are slightly longer, but honestly, don't waste your money.
14: How long are we talking by boat, then? If I'm landing in Ecuador and I set off from wherever port it is in Ecuador...
20: Quito.
14: You normally
20: go from Quito.
14: As in, wasn't he the villain in Peter Sellers? Wasn't that? Or was that Cato? Not now, okay, doll. What about now? Okay, sorry, being silly.
20: I'm not going to go there.
14: Okay, fine. But so it's a couple of hours, it's a couple of days sail. I mean,
20: no, you don't sail there. You always fly in to Galapagos.
14: You can't Galapagos. Say, oh, so you don't. Okay.
20: So you go to a place called Guayaquil.
14: I'm sorry,
20: Guayaquil.
14: Okay,
20: It's on the coast.
14: Yeah,
20: and then you do a short hop to one of the islands. The two. Proper airports.
14: Okay, so it's so, not it's not like three. It's not like going. I don't know, going from
20: Mauritius or whatever.
14: Yeah, it's yeah.
20: It's different.
14: Okay, fine. All
20: completely right. Different because they're much smaller. The islands, right. And they're very dramatic and they're very volcanic.
14: Okay.
20: So okay. Santa Cruz is probably the best known island,
14: right?
20: And it's also got quite a decent sort of population, but they're only about 20,000. Galapagians.
14: Yes, okay, yeah.
20: that actually stay on the islands permanently. They're two islands where they've got sort of what I would call a normal life as such.
14: But it's volcanic, isn't it? So is there actually greenery there? Or is it
20: oh,
14: it
20: no,
14: like
20: there's
14: being
20: lots
14: on
20: and lots of greenery. It's okay. Lovely. It's absolutely lovely.
14: Is it? I thought beautiful. It was like, I thought it would be like Luna. No.
20: Well, some of the islands are like Luna. You're right. Absolutely right.
14: Okay.
20: You know, the Iguana Island, yeah. you sort of step out of your rib. Do you know what a rib is?
14: Yes, it's a boat.
20: So you come
14: it?
20: From your cruise boat,
14: yes,
20: onto a rib.
14: I'm seeing. I'm imagining rib, you now with your, you know, with your binoculars and you know, bouncing a rock across the Pacific. Yeah, go on.
20: It's almost like that. Anyway, you go to the island, and as you put your first foot out, all these iguanas arrive, and it's like going onto a place with thousands and thousands of small. Dragonflies, dragons.
14: Dragons.
20: Yeah.
14: What do you mean they all arrive? They come.
20: They all come to say hello. Because they know that you're not staying because you can't stay there because there's no fresh water. So you get there and you walk between them. And that is just like a lunar experience.
14: Tiptoes through the iguanas, is it?
20: Yes.
14: Really?
20: Yes.
14: They don't think, they don't hair off in every direction. They actually come to you, do they?
20: Most of them do. They come, they're curious.
14: Are they?
20: Yeah, and out come their tongues.
14: Right.
20: And you kind of leap
14: the family
20: away.
14: Show,
20: Linda. You leap away as quickly as you possibly can.
14: Right.
20: But it's a fascinating experience. And then there's another island.
14: I'd be very careful leaping if the ground is covered in one. You don't land on one. You step on one. Right. Presumably they know that they're a protected species, so they can do what they want.
20: That's exactly.
14: It's like the monkeys. It's like the monkey or the apes in Gibraltar. They know that you can't touch them, so they're completely, you know, have some
20: crazy,
14: of that.
20: They go crazy.
14: Yeah.
20: They do what they want. Yeah. Exactly. But there's another island which has got the blue-footed boobies, which are...
14: Now.
20: What?
14: Now we're talking. Tell me about the blue-footed boobies.
20: Blue-footed boobies. They're birds.
14: Yeah, I know.
20: And you walk between those as well, because that's their island.
14: Yes.
20: And they inhabit it in a big way. But the extraordinary thing is they are completely the most beautiful blue feet,
14: yes, I've seen it. Yes.
20: And when they get all sexy and that sort of thing, these huge red balloon comes from their throat area.
14: Huge.
20: To say, I'm beautiful. Why don't you choose me? So that's in the mating season, it's fascinating.
14: That's where I've been going wrong on the dating apps. Obviously, I need a huge red.
20: A huge red ball thing.
14: Yes. And blue feet.
20: And blue feet.
14: There you go. Look out, Tinder, I'm coming. Look out, Bumble, here we go.
20: I think it'll suit you.
14: I think it'll suit me. I'll get a cravat, I think, maybe.
20: Yeah, but they've also got the islands where they've put things like goats onto the island to eat all the grass that's there, because the grass isn't on all the islands. And, of course, the goats need to get to those islands, so they're taken there by humans.
14: Okay.
20: And put on the islands.
14: The tortoises.
20: Yes. No, huge.
14: Huge. Giant, aren't they?
20: Yeah. Well, Charles Darwin
14: started
20: the most incredible sanctuary for exactly that, tortoises.
14: Yeah.
20: And he must have about 60 or 70 different types of species. Unfortunately, George, he was 95.
14: This is a tortoise.
20: A tortoise. He died a few years ago, having not been able to find a girl that would fancy him. So his big red thing that he would have used.
14: Yes.
20: Joke.
14: Yes.
20: I have to say that he was it was fascinating to see him. I saw George.
14: Yes.
20: And the way that you count a tortoise's lifespan.
14: Yes, his age.
20: Is by each level of the actual tortoise shell, if you see what I mean.
14: Well,
20: the tortoise
14: shell,
20: as they grow older, the tortoise shell gets bigger.
14: Yes.
20: And they can tell more or less, you know, how old they are. And he was 95. I mean, that's an old animal, actually.
14: Yeah. That's quite something, yeah.
20: But they're not the big ones. The big ones,
14: yes,
20: tortoises, are huge. You can get two humans inside their shell.
14: What?
20: You know, if the shell's emptied, yeah.
14: Wow.
20: It's incredible. They are enormous. And they're slightly inland,
14: yeah,
20: in Santa Cruz. So yep, it's worth going for an extra couple of days and doing those sort of tours. And you also go into the volcanic area.
14: Yes.
20: And the bird life is extraordinary, absolutely extraordinary. So if you're into that type
14: if you're a twitcher, saying
20: well, a twitcher, yep, or, you know, kind of amazing animals on land, that's the place to go. And now we hit the sea. Because while you're on a cruise boat, there's water all around you.
14: Well spotted, Linda. That's why. That's where. That's why our travel correspondent.
20: And so there's one particular boat which I was on, and it's about 40 people.
14: Yeah.
20: Not much more.
14: Okay.
20: And then suddenly, this huge whale, same size as our boat, came up right next to us, and was sort of playing with us, and it was so funny because I didn't even know that the whales would go that far north, you know, onto the equator. And you go across the equator twice,
14: right,
20: when you're there, if you're doing a five-day cruise, because the north and the south of the Galapagos are across
14: the
20: actual equator. So it's great fun. So you have two parties.
14: Presumably, you don't need the equator to have two parties, Linda. Come on. Here's the thing. So presumably, because you're going up the west coast of the Pacific, I'm imagining that this is on the whale way. It's the route.
20: Yeah.
14: So because they're coming from obviously
20: further
14: from
20: south.
14: Yeah, yeah. From Chile and going up to like Vancouver, that sort of area. I'd imagine Northern Pacific.
20: Yeah.
14: Possibly.
20: I think probably they are, actually. But normally you wouldn't expect them to hang around.
14: Yeah.
20: But there are some sharks there that are interesting. You can go and swim with them as well. You can do snorkeling there, which is brilliant. The hammerhead.
14: Oh, blimey.
20: And they come up. And
14: what could possibly go wrong? Snorkeling with hammerheads?
20: No, but they're amazing because they're actually not threatening. It's a very strange experience. They come up and they butt you with their hammer. And you get a bit of a shock.
14: A bit of a shock?
20: Yes.
14: A hammerhead? A bit of a shock? Butted by a hammerhead? Linda, I would be at 4,000 feet at home in the veld if I saw anything even like a hammerhead.
20: Oh, dear. Well, they're lovely. They're very, very friendly sharks.
14: Are they now?
20: Yeah. The ones that I got most worried about, to be quite honest with you, there's one island.
14: Yeah.
20: Where they've got a lot of stingray around the edge of the island.
14: Yeah, right.
20: And it's an island where you can go ashore, but there are no humans living there. All there is a post box. And inside that post box, you put a letter, a postcard,
14: right,
20: or something to a person, and you leave it there. And the next boat comes along, and if they happen to live in that particular country where that post thingy is going to... You take it and you send it on. And I think it's the most fabulous experience. I'd never heard of it before.
14: But
20: anyway,
14: that's
20: where they landed, the first people.
14: Right.
20: And they stayed there for a very short while because they realized they couldn't get any water, fresh water. So they abandoned it.
14: And you've got to get through stingrays to get there as well.
20: You've got to get through those stingrays.
14: Not good.
20: And they're quite aggressive because a rib is not really that far from, you know, the top of the water. And you've got to, as you're getting out of that rib, you need to go through a little bit of water to get to the actual shore. So it is quite, you've got to be fit.
14: You've got to be fit.
20: Yeah.
14: Luckily.
20: Otherwise, you stay on your cruiser.
14: I'd stay, yeah. And wave.
20: wave at everyone.
14: You pick up some, if you pick up some, my post's over there, and you know, that one mailbox.
20: The one little mailbox.
14: Yeah. So you've done, so what, five, will you do 3 or 4 days there, you think?
20: I would do a four-nighter.
14: Yeah. Four-nighter.
20: Yeah. But if you're going that far, I would definitely do mainland Ecuador as well.
19: That's what I'm about to say, because Ecuador...
20: It's fabulous, yeah. Absolutely fabulous. And there's a city called Cuenca, of which we have one in Spain as well.
14: Yes.
20: And that's where all the artists live. So it's very arty, tarty, farty.
14: Well, you see, I mean,
20: it's
14: here's
20: brilliant.
14: I've been listening to a podcast about the Inca Empire, the fall of the Inca Empire, right?
20: Yeah.
14: And it stretched, because we just think, okay, Peru and Machu Picchu, but it stretched all the way from Ecuador, which was like North Inca,
20: yes,
14: all the way, you know, through Colombia, all the way through, you know, current Peru, basically down to through most of Chile as well.
20: Yeah.
14: So it was this incredibly long, thin...
20: Or Argentina.
14: Yeah.
20: Yeah.
14: Well, yeah. But yeah, so it's incredibly, incredibly sort of long, thin sort of empire. But, you know, and fascinating, but Ecuador is I mean, I know everybody's been watching because they were playing football last night, Ecuador, or...
20: They lost.
14: No, I think they won, actually.
20: Or they win. There was
14: some chaps playing association football.
20: There was a controversy going on.
14: Oh, there's always a controversy. Well, let me just check Ecuador. But, yeah, so you... Because, I mean, the landscape is quite something, isn't it, Ecuador? It's is it desert and then jungle or...
20: No, Ecuador's mainly large mountains.
14: Is it?

0: something.
1: Knew there was a controversy of some sort. Anyway, what happens is the train goes down the hill, then it reverses up on another track, and then goes down again. And it really is quite extraordinary.
2: Quite, and presumably there are huge drops over,
1: huge drops, thousands of meters.
2: Yes.
1: And then also in Quito itself, which is the capital, there's a mountain there, and if the British people remember Capital Radio, they used to annually do an event for children in need, and the biggest thing was to win a ticket for two to walk up the mountain in Quito. And, of course, there you've got this oxygen situation.
0: Yeah.
1: So you had to have special tea to go up
2: there. Oh, yes, the special tea.
1: Yes.
2: The specialty of Quito.
1: Yes.
2: Yes. The thing about Quito, though, is if you like your colonial architecture, that's the place, isn't it? Because it's like an untouched... The
1: it's
2: center
1: like Spain.
2: Of
1: Spain. It feels like Spain. Well, yeah. As does Cuenca.
2: Yeah.
1: Cuenca's lovely. Really special. And the coast as well, quite frankly. You go to Guayaquil.
2: Yeah.
1: Many
2: they have beaches? Or because, you know, we were talking about... did we talk about Chile one time saying, well, there's not... The beaches are kind of... Chile sort of drops into the ocean, doesn't it?
1: Yes.
2: Does Ecuador... Is Ecuador... Are there beaches? I mean, am I
1: there
2: thinking...
1: There are beaches.
2: Fringed...
1: Galapagos, there are wonderful beaches.
2: Apart from the hammerheads.
1: Apart...
2: From the hammerheads and the, you know...
1: Oh, yeah, but that's different islands. They don't come to Santa Cruz.
2: Right.
1: They kind of lurk.
2: They lurk. Yes. Lurking hammerheads. Yes. You're selling this to me, Linda, in a huge way. So when you flew, what your last trip over there? How did you get there? Is it via Miami? Do you go via?
1: Funny enough, we went via another island.
2: Okay.
1: Yeah, which was quite interesting.
2: Yeah.
1: And then we took a little ferry boat to Santa Cruz.
2: Yeah.
1: So we flew from Quito.
2: Yeah.
1: We did do the mainland first.
2: Yeah.
1: Then we went from Quito to Guayaquil, and then from Guayaquil to Ferdinando, which is a little island.
2: Right.
1: And it's quite industrial. but I think there are about, 10,000 people living there.
2: Right.
1: That's it. And then we took a little ferry across to Santa Cruz, to the back of Santa Cruz. And we then got on our boat, our cruise boat, and went round to the front where most of the boats... A lot of people sail around the world, and they stop in Galapagos.
2: Yes, I know, yeah.
1: And they can't take their own boats to any of the islands.
2: Because of the cross-contamination, isn't it? That's the thing. Yeah,
1: they all have to get off and go on a cruise boat of some sort.
2: Sure.
1: So I used to work with Blue Water Rally that unfortunately stopped.
2: So now you just
1: few years ago.
2: So now you just do blue-fitted boobies.
1: And they used to leave from Gibraltar. So they'd go to Tenerife, then they'd go across the Atlantic, and then they would go through the Panama Canal and down to the Galapagos and then onwards towards Fiji. And
2: That's a trip and a half.
1: It was 2 years, which was amazing. Yeah. Unfortunately, they had to stop it because of... pirates off the African coast.
2: Yes.
1: Somalia.
2: Well, Somalia. Less said about that.
1: Which was very scary.
2: Yeah.
1: And they attacked two boats. So that was the end of that.
2: So, I'm almost out of time. If people want to find out information, book a cruise, book a trip with you.
1: I could certainly do that.
2: You could do that. Where can they find you, my darling?
1: On the Culture Click.
2: TheCultureClick.com?
1: Yes.
2: Marvellous. Wonderful stuff. We'll have to think about where we're going.
1: Well, they can phone me if they want.
2: And the number is?
1: 617-647-302.
2: Linda, as always, great to have you with us. Thank you for scaring the living what's it out of me. Blue-footed boobies.
1: And hammerhead sharks.
2: And friendly hammerhead sharks that butt you to say hello, Linda, as always. Enjoy your lunch and say hello to everybody from me.
1: Well, thank you very much.

0: Wonderful. Thanks to my first guests as well, the Superman Wars, and thanks to Peter and May for just being here for the past 2 weeks. I'll be back tomorrow morning. It's once again been my pleasure and my privilege to bring you this morning's Let's Talk. I'll be with you tomorrow morning with a slice of brown, of course, direct from 9 o'clock, and that will be followed by Kit Hogg with En Camino with Kit Hogg, of course, from 11 till 12. That's all happening on TRE Talk Radio, Up Your Voice in Spain. Stuff coming up today include The Book Show with Hannah Murray and, of course, Anna Glewinski with the Friday Cocktail from 4 till 6. But we're going for the last Europe Today of the week, live from our studios on the Costa Blanca. Stephen Ritson, he's got his pen and his pencil poised, bringing the latest from news from around Europe and beyond. Thanks very much for bearing with me this week. I'll see you tomorrow morning, live and very much direct, with a slice of brown here on TRE Talk Radio, Up Your Voice in Spain. And don't forget, if you'd like any of the books, you can buy all of them via our own virtual bookstore on TRE.radio. Have a great rest of your Friday. Stephen Ritson is up next. I'll see you tomorrow.
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1: BBC News with Danielle Jaworowiecka. Thousands of people have spent a second night outdoors in Venezuela as rescuers race against time to reach survivors under rubble after Wednesday's twin earthquakes. At least 235 people are known to have died. Will Grant reports.
2: Some survivors have been found alive under the cement and twisted metal. Graciela Mora was pulled from the ruins of a building in the city of La Guaira. When the earthquake began, I clung so tightly to the doorframe that I broke my finger, she said. But the floors gave way and my friend was gone. The head of Venezuela's parliament confirmed that specialist rescue teams have arrived from the United States, Mexico, Qatar, Spain and the UN. It is believed that as many as 100 buildings have collapsed in the coastal state of La Guaira, where much of the rescue work is being focused.
1: A court in Germany has sentenced a man to life in prison for the deadly attack on a Christmas market in the eastern city of Magdeburg in 2024. Bethany Bell has the details.
3: The court imposed the maximum sentence on Taleb al-Abdelmohsen. Prosecutors say he drove through the crowded Christmas market at speed at around 7 in the evening when it was packed with revelers. A 9-year-old boy and 5 women were killed. Prosecutors said Taleb al-Abdelmohsen, a refugee, planned the attack well in advance and had acted alone. They said his motives were primarily personal. A psychiatric expert said he had a narcissistic personality disorder and an overwhelming need for attention. Taleb al-Abdelmohsen told the court he'd been motivated because of conflicts with the German authorities.
1: The head of Ukraine's counterintelligence operations has been convicted of spying for Russia. Colonel Dmytro Kozyura passed on information including details of troop movements and critical infrastructure. He was given a life sentence for treason. Paul Moss reports.
4: He was working for Moscow all along, one of the most senior figures in the Ukrainian intelligence service, the SBU. The court heard Dmytro Kozyura was recruited by Russia back in 2018. Money was the motivation, and he passed on details of other people working for the SBU, presumably in case some of them might be open to Russian offers. Because of Colonel Kozyura's seniority, the SBU called this an unprecedented case. But thousands of Ukrainians have been investigated for spying. Similar betrayal apparently not uncommon.
1: The European Commission is planning to exclude military-age men from Ukraine when it extends its temporary protection directive for Ukrainian refugees. Some EU members are concerned that an increasing number of arrivals are men of conscription age. World News from the BBC.
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10: Buenos dias, good afternoon. Welcome to Europe Today. It is, I trust you're nice and cozy. It is Friday, the 26th of June. Thank you, Giles. Como siempre, amigo. Have a good weekend. Well, Giles hardly has weekends, does he? I mean, he works more than anyone I know. by the way, I was just having a look. Obviously, take this upon your own advisement. I'm no expert in it at all, but, you know, these mobile air conditioning units, you know, if you haven't got air conditioning, these things that are about the size of one of those rolling around heaters, you know, with the gas bottles in Spain, a bit smaller, maybe half the size, like a sort of tower thing. They come with a tube that you stick outside the window, unless you've got a hole in the window, and depending on the model, with some bits and pieces. So you sort of open the window slightly and then you can secure it. So, you know, anyway, for about... ones that I was having a look at, they're about £175, maybe, so like €200, so doable. And I was wondering if they were any good or not. I had one years ago, I can't even remember where it was that I used it, and it was all right. But just looking at some videos and some reviews online. And yeah, people swear by them. I've got, you know, I'm lucky enough to have properly installed air conditioning. But if I didn't have, I would, you do what you like. You know, this isn't consumer advice from me. But all I can tell you is that if I didn't have the normal air conditioning, I would definitely buy one of those. And as far as I can tell, because this is an important thing, it's not like paid influencers, you know, they're paid, they're pretending to review it and they really are plugging the company for a kickback. They seem to be, you know, generally. So anyway, just check out the reviews. But I'm just saying, if wherever you're listening, I include obviously very much the UK, maybe even more than Spain, because we tend to have air conditioning more in Spain for the obvious reasons. But yeah, so there are, you know, there are some, I don't know any particular brands. Somebody said, I was looking at different reviews, that they bought them in Argos, you know, that catalog company. They, you know, they've never looked back, and wow, what a change. They can actually sleep now rather than, you know, a couple of hours in the middle of the night. I guess, you know, Amazon and whoever else online, but, or maybe in a local shop, you know, Carrefour, MediaMarkt or something like that. Maybe, probably will have them, won't they? Anyway, just a little thing, you know, if you're thinking, oh my God, we can't afford, or now the whole installation thing, maybe they're all busy anyway. The air conditioning people, I imagine, are busy at this time of year, wouldn't you say? Anyway, just a little tip then, Trada.
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10: Among other countries, Spain, of course, are very much helping out with Venezuela with the aftermath of the terrible earthquake. It's, I don't know what the latest is now, over 150 dead. When I spoke to you yesterday, they knew about 40 dead, many more injured, of course, and sadly with these things, with rubble, whether it's an earthquake or you've been bombed, the amount of people still under the rubble is something, of course, that we don't know the answer to fully yet. Colombia, basically everyone, it's hard to really pick anyone out, because there's been, quite rightly and understandably, you know, shows of solidarity. Brazil is bigly into Venezuela, Colombia, the United Kingdom, they've announced they're sending £2 million. I mean, for now, okay. You know, there are a lot of things that you have to pay for. So if everyone gave £2 million, that, you know, I suppose that's the principle. But anyway, for now. So, and the United States itself, which, you know, are they running the show or not? It's also confusing, isn't it? With Delcy Rodriguez there and Maduro in prison in New York with his wife. Marco Rubio, U.S. Secretary of State.
12: I had an opportunity to talk earlier this morning with Delcy Rodriguez, the acting president. We're obviously awaiting we're already deploying search and rescue teams from Fairfax County, Virginia, and Los Angeles. There'll be some others we'll add. That's their most immediate need right now, is search and rescue efforts. They have a bunch of collapsed buildings, and so they'll need a lot of help in terms of digging through that. The airport there is badly damaged, so we'll have to rely on the Department of War to deploy assets there. And then we're also helping them with some overhead imagery, especially in coastal areas where they don't have full visibility over what the damage has been or what the impact has been. Those are the acute, like, short-term needs over the next 48 to 72 hours, because in search and rescue, you're trying to get to people while you can still save their lives. They're buried under rubble.
10: Marco Rubio, is he the best of the bunch? Is he? I mean, not if you're, you know, in favor of the Castro regime, of course. But I guess, you know, he's the only one that never smiled at any of Trump's jokes, or jokes in quotes. Sometimes they are jokes. You know, he's an entertainer, Trump. Had he only just done that, remained there, the world would probably be a better place. But all of the others laugh at the boss's jokes, you know, like the emperor's jokes. I'm worried about Genghis Khan chopping their head off. One of the smiley ones is J.D. Vance, the vice president, and he was speaking yesterday and said this. I mean, this is quite astounding. It's just 1 minute, but he's speaking at the Richard Nixon Foundation, the library. We may have a look. Didn't look at it, and it was, you know, quite good. The Obama Presidential Library has opened officially in Chicago, and Barack and Michelle and loads of performers you know, inaugurated in a couple of speeches and some interesting things. And Obama, around that, he's given some interviews. The general consensus from many, not all of you, of course, is, oh, my God, that's what a president looks like. Well, anyone apart from the incumbent, really. But he had this to say, which is quite astounding. Listen to this, 1 minute, talking about, you know, Richard Nixon and Watergate.
13: So we were talking about this a little bit backstage, but I'm actually fascinated by Nixon as a character in history. I think that his historical legacy is enjoying a bit of a renaissance, but I think deservedly so. As I joked with Robert backstage, if Watergate happened tomorrow, it would be like a 12-hour news story. Like, the idea that it would have taken down a presidency is crazy. And by the way, if you look at the story of how the deep state took down Richard Nixon, it's not all that different from what the same groups of people, the same institutions tried to do to Donald Trump in the first Trump administration. There is a parallel.
10: Anyway, this is insane. I mean, therefore, unsurprising. What Richard Nixon did was illegal. It was criminal. And it was corrupt. And Republicans, Democrats, obviously, but Republicans, enough Republicans turned against him. And he was out. Well, he resigned before he was booted, didn't he? So what? Basically, out in the open, it's not corruption if you do it in the open. What J.D. Vance is saying here is that, amateur, the amount of things that the Trump administration has done and so far gotten away with, so far, Nuremberg. I mean, it's incredible, isn't it? Huh, 12 hours they'd have talked about it, and that would have been it. With this president, of course, it's the opposite. It's like, so we don't talk about one thing. Quick, move on to something else. We still haven't forgotten about Jeffrey Epstein, Donald. But and then the talk about the deep state when you are the government. You know, the lesson of Watergate isn't that Nixon was brought down by some deep state. It's that Republicans once had enough spine to walk into the Oval Office and tell the president, that's enough, basta. And today, of course, they're all supine. Four Republicans voted with the Democrats yesterday on, I can't remember which one it was, now the War Powers Act or something. But, you know, they're all leaving. Or they've been leaving, either retiring, or they've been primaried out by Donald Trump. You know, like Thomas Massie, for example, is one. He's been critical of what Israel and the United States have been doing in Iran. And so in his primary, to be the Republican candidate in the midterms, they spent not just AIPAC, I guess, but they spent something like $30 million on a primary in Kentucky, slamming him and promoting the other geezer. And it worked. So Thomas Massie is, you know, whatever, you like him or not, he's not my taste, but, stopped clocks and all. He's still there, but he just won't be the candidate come November. So the muzzle is off. And that's what you find with them. You know, you scratch beneath the surface, they're all absolutely shine a light scared of Trump. Anyway, but they've got the morals of a rock. And then the Vice President of the United States talking like some, podcaster about the deep state is beneath the office beyond anything else. I was going to say talking like some podcaster, but, you know, Kash Patel and Bongino, not Bongino, whatever, you have Bongino, they're all podcasters. Trump goes, yeah, like anybody on Fox and the right-wing social media, yeah, well, get me that one. He'll do for defense but Richard Nixon had its defenders, of course, but even they eventually chose the country over the man. And that standard is just gone. There was nothing deep state about it. It was an illegal break-in at the Watergate Hotel. It was illegal. Nixon resigned because he knew it was illegal. Trump is, of course, a 35 times convicted criminal. And here's one, just before we move on, back to Europe for a moment. It's all linked because there's this NATO hoo-has. But on the Todd Starnes show. I think he's been on. He's on Fox and various things. Maybe One American News. But Jonathan in Benavista, if you're listening, might be pleased to know this, that they're considering Trump derangement syndrome, which I proudly have, if you want to call it that, like woke. Yeah, alert to social injustice. I'll take that badge. Don't lose your sense of humour. I agree with those of you who aren't woke and that. You know, there are loads of woke people who are like, you can be a vegan and have a laugh. You know, you can make edgy jokes, a bit rude, a bit saucy, missus. Yeah, but I eat broccoli. I can't do those. So yeah. But Trump derangement syndrome, this is Kafkaesque or even Stalinesque because, you know, in Stalin's time in Russia, I mean, and a few others, but if they had some sort of general, you know, who was a dissenter, a dissenting voice, maybe even not even that much, but against Stalin, then they were declared psychiatrically deranged. Bless them. I haven't committed any crime. I know, but you're ill. You're mentally ill. For your own good, right, take him away to some nice little mental institution where we'll rehabilitate him so he's not mental. When he says, I love Stalin and believes it, then he can come out. We've got a lovely little place. You won't need any air conditioning because it's way up in northern Siberia. Well, you know, they didn't all start with jackboots in Germany and whatever in Russia then. Maybe Jonathan thinks I should go through this program. Check this out. Oh, hang on.
14: Hang on. So I had another woman, Dr. Carol Lieberman, on, and she's the terrorist therapist, and she has Dr. Carol's Couch, which is a show on voiceofamerica.com, and she's hilarious. But she's actually helping with classifying TDS as an official diagnosable disease. HHS Secretary Kennedy is working on doing this to make it a diagnosable mental illness. Because look at this, these people are mentally ill. And what's gonna happen when Trump's gone? They're just gonna sit around and just wait for him to die. And then when he dies, they're all gonna go, you know, what are they gonna do? What do we do with these people? I mean, can we fill up some empty malls in Jersey with them, like instead of insane asylums, so we get like a little mental health hospital going on, and we just fill up the old Claire's and you know, the old Bed Bath and Beyond, and we put beds in there, and we house people who are infected with the woke mind virus.
15: Mary, I love this idea, and honestly, because these people, they need to be in some sort of, I don't know, some sort of a hospital, some sort of a home.
14: Yes,
15: these people need they need professional help is what they need.
14: Yes, 100%. Exactly. But that's what Secretary Kennedy is trying to do. They're looking into doing this. And this woman actually helped form the three levels of TDS and what the signs and symptoms are, what constitute it. And it's all very scientific. Like, we joke about it, but it's actually really scientific. It's fascinating.
10: Hmm. They sound so nice, don't they? Trust me. Go on, just go in. It's only a shower.
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10: 12:22, las 12:22. Let's start with the Ukraine. It'll sort of meld and merge into each other like rivers flowing into the main thread down towards the delta wherein Trump's visage lies, because it's all linked, of course. And Volodymyr Zelensky, the Ukrainian president, he said that after consulting the head of the Ukrainian security services, he's authorized a 40-day operation against Russian targets to, I quote, influence the aggressor state in order to press for an end to the war. So he seems to be suggesting that they're going to step up their attacks, and they've figured it out. I don't know. They've got more longer-range missiles. And so they figured out, you know, one way to try and bring it home to the Russian people to put, in turn, put pressure on the Putin administration, even if slightly passively, because they don't want to end up in a gulag, is to attack them where it hurts. You know, if faraway land, you think about the Iraq war, we in, you know, Western Europe, NATO allies, whatever, the ones that were there anyway, the UK, the United States. I mean, your soldiers, if you've got family serving or you're serving yourself, it's very real, of course. You're in the middle of it. But, you know, I mean, terrorist attacks, if you call them that, sometimes they are, on US or UK soil, or take a pick. So that's basically it. If you know, we'd had pot shots constantly going off, bombs in Liverpool, London, Manchester, DC, New York, San Francisco, and so on. We go, hang on a minute, why are we in this war anyway? So I suppose that's what he wants to do. I mean, that's what many of the MAGA people, the MAGA base is crumbling in one big regard around Trump because of this very question. It's the same thing, different theater, same phenomenon, really. Zelensky said yesterday that Kyiv's forces have hit two more Russian oil refineries in Ufa. That's 1,500 kilometers away from the front line. An oil depot in the Krasnodar region, 300 kilometers from Ukraine. Alexander Kharitonov, who's the head of the district in the Krasnodar Krai, so on the Russian side, he confirmed an oil depot in Poltavskaya was hit. Authorities in Crimea, of course, occupied by Russia, you know, they're imposing more power outages, according to the Russian-appointed governor, because a day earlier, Ukrainian strikes blacked out Sevastopol, Crimea's largest city, and that comes as they're grappling with petrol, gasoline shortages, fuel shortages that have led to a complete ban on sales to the general public. So in Crimea, I don't know, you can't put petrol in your car, it would seem, for now, because the problems that they've got, they need to reserve it for the military. And Kherson region, which is it's not Crimea, but it's on the sort of the mainland. It's mainland because it's a peninsula rather than an island. Crimea, of course, but Kherson nearby, the power has been mostly off there as well. So that's the situation there. Two countries on NATO's eastern flank, they've said that Russia's preparing a possible provocation either in the Baltic states, Lithuania, Latvia, Estonia, or Poland, in an effort to test the cohesion of the Western military alliance. And some of them are saying that there could be danger on the horizon because the Kremlin's coming under pressure from Ukraine's campaign of long-range attacks on targets near Moscow and St. Petersburg on Monday. Is that somebody mowing the lawn again? On Monday, Latvian intelligence said, we see indications that Russia's preparing military provocations against the Baltic countries or Poland, but they said it would be well short of a full-scale attack. Now, I know if you're a detractor of NATO, you'd say, well, they would say this, or Russia would say now, I bet they have. Well, they would say that, wouldn't they? But because there's a meeting taking place. It's a two-day meeting taking place in Gdansk in Poland, with all the usual sort of the bigwigs, NATO and defense ministers and foreign secretaries. Yvette Cooper was there for the United Kingdom. Well, we'll have a look at that in a moment. But just before we get to that meeting, Mark Rutte, the Secretary General of NATO, he said that Rome allowed 500 U.S. military aircraft to take off from American bases in Italy during U.S. and Israeli strikes. That sparked an angry response from Italy, as I mentioned yesterday, because they're saying, no, you know, this is nonsense. You're putting us in danger. Donald Trump has said he expects loyalty from NATO allies, just as he asked Jim Comey from the FBI for loyalty. Loyalty to what? To each other? No, loyalty to him. And he railed again against NATO for not, you know, all of us in NATO for not supporting Israel and the United States in their illegal attack on Iran. He said, this is on Wednesday, he said, I just want their loyalty. We're so loyal to them. We're always fighting for them and threatening to take over their land as well. This is that meeting with Mark Rutte at the White House. The NATO meeting coming up in July, 7th and 8th, I think it is, of July. It's taking place in Ankara in Turkey, in the capital. And he said he would have skipped it were it not for Recep Tayyip Erdogan, the rather authoritarian president of Turkey. Well, because he likes authoritarians. And he said that Erdogan had phoned him and begged him to come, urged him, you know. He lied about Meloni begging him for a photo. And he said, I don't think I would have gone to it. But he said, please, I have it in Turkey. You got to be there. So, okay. About Starmer, of course, he said he's gone now at that meeting. And Mark Rutte came to the White House, to the Oval Office, equipped with large printed out charts illustrating how NATO members had increased defense spending and the impact on the U.S. jobs market. I mean, the sucking up is something to behold. One placard with gold
0: malfeasance, but also from systematic clinical failure. They
10: conclude. Oh, no. Hang on. Don't know where that's coming from. Anyway, gold letters. Gold letters and the Trump trillions, he's calling it. Listen to this. I mean, just a couple of minutes.
1: Here, I go over to these boards here.
10: This is where it's surrounded by all the gold.
1: What this president was able to achieve. And let's start with this chart. This chart is about the Trump trillion. The Trump trillion shows you
10: gold letters.
1: The increase Europeans and Canadians are paying into defense since you took office in 2017. Right. Trump 45 plus Trump 47. A total of extra spent by the Europeans and the Canadians of 1.2 trillion. When you look at the effect of Trump 47, so the isolated effect of the extra defense spending in 2025 and in 2026, you see almost $140 billion extra spent nominal on defense by the Europeans and the Canadians. And also this year, you will again see an increase by about $120 billion, which brings a total in 2 years of over $250 billion. I can assure you, this is because of Russia, because of the threat, but I'm also absolutely convinced that you being President of the United States, being consistently pushing for something which since Eisenhower has not been achieved, which is the Europeans equalizing their defense spending with the United States. This is your evidence. Then, when it comes to jobs, look here. In total, 195,000 jobs being supported by investments. Investments from European companies into the United States, 83,000 jobs supported by that. 112,000 jobs created by the fact that Europeans are massively, about half of all their defense spending when it comes to defense industry output is spent in the United States.
10: Trump looks bored.
1: 112,000 jobs. Last year, they spent $54 billion on U.S. defense industrial output. There is now an order catalog, an order backlog of $300 billion. So $300 billion of defense spending from Europeans buying this in the U.S. over the next couple of years, which is already on the order book. Last year, $54 billion, a total now order book of $300 billion, totally almost 200,000. These are real jobs, real people, like you had yesterday when you spoke in Pennsylvania, the people behind you. But I want to say two things more, if you allow. First of all, to get all of this done, we had to increase the defense industrial output. There is a big problem. The problem is that both in the United States and in Europe, we are not producing enough. Our stockpiles have to be replenished because of the war in Ukraine and what we do there, and for all the other reasons. You have taken leadership here. Last week, you signed the Defense Procurement Act. You made it possible for companies to work together to be able, therefore, to ramp up their defense production. You have been very harsh with them a couple of weeks ago. I had one of them over in my office. Yeah, it was really harsh. I had one of them over in my office. He was still trembling. One of the CEOs. And I said, this is good. This is exactly what we need. Because we need this extra defense output. This is important for Europe. When I point at all these jobs, of course, also many jobs being created in Europe and in Canada, but again, almost 200,000 here in the United States, supported by all these investments. But it is about defense industrial output, and this is also what the Ankara summit has to be about. The whole first day will be about defense industrial production, because we can spend as much as we want, but we need the interceptors, the missiles, we need the tanks, we need the artificial intelligence, etc., etc. And this is what you are doing. Doing that in the U.S., but also therefore putting all that pressure on the defense industrial base.
10: So basically, don't sack me. Well, you know, the United States, of course, the preeminent power in NATO. So I want to stay on as Secretary General. I've said, you know, the only thing, if you squint, is the redeeming thing about this vomit-worthy commentary from him is his job is to keep NATO from, you know, cracking and falling apart, Trump pulling the U.S. out, de facto, if not de jure. And, you know, he can sell it, can't he? Trump's like, yeah, that's great. See, well, even NATO's saying that, look, the housing, look at what I'm spending on housing in the United States. Brilliant. And these NATO guys, and he's saying, well, the stuff, the we're putting up the money, but we're buying American weapons. France, understandably, is always the thorn in the side, but I think they're right. Why do we want to buy American stuff? Let's buy French stuff, okay. But European stuff, let's make it ourselves. But you can't do it in a day. You need to decouple. De-risk, you know, make sure we have guns that and bullets that don't require the United States in order to be able to fire them, basically. I mean, they've shown who they are. If people show you who they are, believe them. The meeting in the Czech Republic, it's the NATO summit in Turkey coming up next week, or whenever it is. Well, let me just check the dates. Let's just have a look here. The week after next, I think it's Tuesday and Wednesday of not this coming, but the one after. And, well, Trump expected to go. Let's see how it goes. I bet you, you know, one thing, because Erdogan's hosting, he'll be really polite, I think. He's not going to walk in there and say, I'm the boss, as he did with the G7, huh? Is he? He ain't. I'll put a tenner on that. Just as he wouldn't with Xi Jinping or Putin and so on. But in the Czech Republic, the meeting, an aspect of it has gone all the way to the Constitutional Court. And because Petr Pavel is the president and he's pro-European and pro-NATO, and the Prime Minister, Andrei Babis, is far-right populist, billionaire. And so when they're going, Babis, the far right guy. He's not as overt as Orban, whether he's sort of pro-Russia and the whole Ukraine thing. Wouldn't maybe go that far, but anyway, he's a potential thorn in the side for the EU, potentially. And so he said, right, we're going, but the president, you can't come. The president said, well, I want to go. And traditionally, I think the president does go. And he's been before, and it's an area of expertise of his, as it happens. So he said, well, I want to go. And took it to court. But the deadline, if you're attending or not, there's a deadline. I think even heads of state, some could change your mind, I suppose. But you have to, you know, say whether you're going or not. And there's a deadline. So it went to the Constitutional Court in Prague for a quick injunction before the invitation window closes, so to speak. Anyway, and the court has said, yeah, we're not ruling ultimately on who has the say, whether the president goes or just the prime minister's decision. But for now, we're this quick injunction that he will be able to go. It says, like, in an expedited manner. Pavel Shamal, forgive me, the judge rapporteur for the case, said, given the current situation in which time constraints are indeed fixed, it's necessary to maintain this practice as it stands. So this NATO summit's become a flashpoint between the president and the prime minister. They faced off in the 2023 presidential election, and Pavel, I would say more moderate one, won, and Babish didn't get the presidency. Then he tried to be prime minister, and he won that. So there's always been conflict between them. And they also clashed over Babish, the populist prime minister, his decision to cut core military spending to about 1.8% of GDP, below NATO's 2% target. So the populist guy, you know, I say he's not overtly, I haven't seen any like proof about his pro-Russian credentials yet, but, you know, Trump saying, we want everyone to go to 5% GDP for NATO. Spain's the only one who said, we're doing 2.1 for now, we'll see, but we can't because we've got other stuff to spend it on. Welfare and social care and roads and hospitals and schools and police and the rest. Babish, the populist guy, so beloved of people who love the military and so often traditionally, you know, he's decided to cut NATO spending to 1.8% of GDP. You know, it's a smallish country, so it's still a relatively small amount. Oh, Spain, but Spain spends 2.1% of a much bigger amount of money. So, yeah, I mean, 1.8%, we're going to go, right, that's terrible. Okay, well, you should leave NATO. Well, you can't boot anyone out of NATO. You can leave NATO. That's in the treaty. But even that, doing it legally, it's a year or two notice you have to give. It was a year. Can't remember. We know with the European Union, since the Treaty of Lisbon, Article 50, that notice is 2 years. So remember when it was triggered, Article 50, after the referendum, then the end of that was the transition period. It was still in. And then at the end of it, Brexit happened. So we're on the 7.5 or 8th, whatever, anniversary of Brexit itself, the full McCoy, with all its benefits. Pavel, the president, who's been allowed to go to the summit, he said, I welcome the fact that the Constitutional Court's issued a preliminary injunction that reflects existing practice and ensures continuity in the country's representation at the NATO summit. So Pavel, the guy that was fighting to go, the moderate, if you like, he's a retired general. He's also former chairman of NATO's military committee, one of the highest military positions in the alliance. So he's the perfect person to go. And he's Czech. He's on the Czech Republic side, Czechian side. He's strongly pro-NATO, pro-EU. He's one of the most outspoken European supporters of Ukraine as well. Babish is this populist billionaire businessman who lost the 2023 presidential election to Pavel. So there's personal and political rivalry there. That's it. I mean, the issue is whether the president should attend. Traditionally, Czech presidents have attended NATO summits since they joined NATO in 1999. But Babiš tried to break with that and exclude him. So There you go. I mean, that's what's kicking off in Prague. And France wants the United States to reduce its military footprint in Europe in a predictable way amid some abrupt announcements of American troop and asset withdrawals. Because they keep threatening, well, that's it. You know, well, you don't give us what we want. You didn't come help us bomb Iran. So we're pulling out of Europe. You're on your own, guys. And at a recent summit on, was it Thursday of last week, Pete Hegseth, at NATO HQ, I think this was in Brussels, he came in and he, well, this is what he said to the rest of us. This is, I won't play the whole thing. He was there for like 2 hours and then he left early, came, slagged us off and left. I'm simplifying and it's probably not quite accurate, but here's 1.5 minutes of it.
2: Our allies must step up. President Trump has been very clear on this point for many years and over two administrations. And for too long, NATO has been a paper tiger and a one-way street. No more. As President Trump put it, and rightfully so, he gave our allies a test to support America when we asked for their help. And too many failed it. The United States has defended Europe for generations. And the president said, all he said was that our jets would need to take off from bases in Europe or our ships from ports to strike targets in the Middle East. Iranian targets that threaten European interests even more directly than they threaten us. But too many of our allies said no, or tried to drown us in arcane legal debates, or criticized us publicly for doing what they aren't prepared or able to do themselves. It was shameful. These allies, they put America's sons and daughters, our sons and daughters, at risk by denying them the predictable access, basing, and overflight that never should have been in question at all. In some cases, we had to shift capabilities from one country to another out of NATO allied countries altogether. There's no excuse for that.
10: I mean, the reason all of those troops are stationed in around Europe after World War II is to stop the Soviet Union and the communist advance into Europe, because that was considered, maybe rightly, but a threat to the United States. Do you care about Germany that much? No? West Germany, as it was initially. The UK, did they care? Well, not until Pearl Harbor changed their minds, or the Lusitania in World War One. You know, it's forward bases. It's not dissimilar to what I mentioned yesterday, that part of the reason that Poland is pretty unequivocal, even across the political spectrum, in supporting Ukraine, because Ukraine's a buffer zone between Russia and Poland. Europe, Western Europe then, is a buffer zone between, the whole continent turned communist red, and then going, ooh, can we go via Greenland and go over the top? We'll take Canada first, and then we'll work our way down, you know. Anyway, but France is saying, basically, look, if you're going to do this, if you're going to leave, you know, there are no American bases in France. Huh? Were the French right all along? Even if we haven't had any sort of direct conflicts, like Russia trying to attack, you know, West Germany, say, from East Germany. I mean, the Cold War is all the subterfuge and espionage, but overt war, tanks. Presumably was a huge part, maybe entirely because of the, you know, the American presence. Because, you know, there were tanks on the streets of Prague, as you know, in 1956, whenever it was. But they didn't dare to cross the line because of the US, sure. So in that sense, they did defend us. But to say it's all one way, they did it because they didn't want that advance. Just like the Cuban Missile Crisis. We don't want it that close. We want a buffer zone. Alice Rouffour is the deputy defense minister in France. And she said, we'd like the United States shift to take place in an orderly, coordinated and efficient manner to avoid creating dilemmas for Europeans. Given the extreme volatility of transatlantic relations, the French deputy defense minister, in other words, saying our relationship with the United States is extremely volatile. Nothing remotely inaccurate about that statement. We must avoid both catastrophism and denial. Because remember, Pete Hegseth, he launched a six-month review of America's military presence in Europe, hinting that countries which hadn't assisted Washington's war on Iran would be punished. And that came after the U.S. administration said it would withdraw some troops from Germany in a fit of pique, quite frankly, after the Chancellor, Friedrich Merz, criticized the war in Iran. That's it, you criticize us? Okay, we're withdrawing our troops from Germany. And then the United States blindsided Warsaw by canceling a deployment to Poland, only to U-turn days later. I mean, they must be loving it in the Kremlin. And now Polish officials are hoping, they think they might be close to securing a U.S. a permanent base in the country. Anyway, but you know, it's not a surprise, but Rutte, Secretary General, you know, NATO's answer to Jenny Infantino, he says it's not a surprise. But anyway, even Germany now is saying, well, give us a roadmap. If you're going to pull down, you know, the troops, then give us a good, you know, let's do it in an orderly fashion, not suddenly one day this, another day the other. Mark Rutte defended the fact that Pete Hegseth, you know, gave his little speech and then was off.
3: He delivered his remarks at 9:30. He left at 11:15. So he was there for almost 2 hours listening to the debate and acknowledging the contributions of many, of many allies. We knew that he had to leave early because he had prior scheduled commitments. So we knew that. But he was there for almost 2 hours listening to the debate.
10: Now, there's a this meeting, two-day meeting, taking place in Poland. Talking about various things to do with Ukraine, but there's another summit called the, also is taking place in the same city, because the same people there. It's officially, it's called the Eastern Flank Summit. So this is a subset of NATO countries. We've got like the Nordic thing, there's the Mediterranean thing, logical, right? You know, the Western bit and so on. We have certain interests and concerns that Spain and Portugal might have concerns, and Ireland. Well, Ireland's not in NATO, of course, but Spain and Portugal, that, you know, the East, Romania, Bulgaria don't have, you know, so different things coordinating. And these ones, of course, are on the border pretty much. I think all of them are, almost anyway, bordering Russia. Donald Tusk, Polish Prime Minister, the host.
4: Ladies and gentlemen, let me extend a warm welcome to all of you, ladies and gentlemen, to representatives of the media and our guests. We are here in Gdańsk for two reasons. As you are well aware, the Ukraine Recovery Conference is underway. It was opened this morning. We have thousands, not hundreds, of people engaged in many political, business, logistical projects. They are discussing current and future support for Ukraine. For the first time, our Gdańsk Ukraine Recovery Conference is also focused on military support for Ukraine in the face of Russian aggression.
10: Okay, well, just because I'm keeping an eye on the clock, he goes through sort of the whole list. Petteri Orpo is the Finnish Prime Minister.
5: Thank you, Poland and Donald, for hosting us and for opportunity to continue our discussion. We established this format together with the Eastern Flank countries in Helsinki last December. Now we meet for the second time, and it is important that we continue this work. The Eastern Flank countries are doing more together, also in comprehensive security. The Eastern Flank Watch flagship project is advancing well. It is key to remember that the Eastern Flank is where Europe would be defended. Taking care of the European defense and security, especially at the Eastern Flank, will benefit the whole of Europe. And it is the responsibility of all of Europe, not just the Eastern Flank countries, to do so. The recent drone events highlights the importance of our work even more together. And finally, We are united in our support for Ukraine and its war against Russia's illegal war. Thank you.
10: Okay.

0: There we go. The Lithuanian president.
1: Dear Donald, dear colleagues, first, my sincere thanks to Prime Minister Donald Tusk for convening us and to all of you for coming together at this pivotal moment. Ahead of the Ankara summit, our message must be clear and united. Reaffirm Article 5, acknowledge Russia as a long-term threat, and ensure unwavering support for Ukraine. Europe must demonstrate that it delivers. Lithuania will do its part. We remain committed to the Hague pledges, and we are already spending more than 5% of our GDP on defense, and we have mandated personnel for Hormuz duties. The United States' substantial presence in Europe is indispensable. We must work together to convince Washington that a robust U.S. posture on the eastern flank is integral to a resilient NATO. NATO provides the collective defense framework, while the EU must employ all the tools at its disposal to accelerate the development of military capabilities. Initiatives such as Eastern Flank Watch, the Baltic Defense Line, and the Eastern Shield are concrete steps to strengthen deterrence, readiness, and resilience. We should aim to have key defense capabilities operational by 2030 and secure substantial funding for these projects in the next EU budget. Because a stronger Eastern Flank is a stronger Europe.
0: So the same principle, you know, they think, well, we in Spain, say, Portugal, the West, the UK, they are our buffer zone as well. Same principle, Ukraine, buffer for Poland. Eastern European countries, a buffer for us. All of us, a buffer for the United States. That's the thinking. I know, the military-industrial complex are loving it. Ka-ching. Ulf Kristersson, the Swedish Prime Minister.
2: Well, thank you so much, and thanks, Donald, for hosting us. Well, there is no doubt any longer that the greatest threat to European peace and security is obviously Russia. The unprovoked aggression makes it so clear that supporting Ukraine and strengthening the eastern flank are the most crucial things to do to safeguard our own security. Unlike quite a few countries present here today, Sweden does not share land border with Russia. But we do share the Baltic Sea with Russia, and that's big enough. So in the Baltic Sea, Swedish authorities continue to act with resolve against the illegal shadow fleet, as you know, upholding international law. So through Baltic Sentry, Swedish warships also protect maritime assets and infrastructure on the eastern flank. Over the Baltic Sea, we regularly defend NATO and our own sovereign airspace by intercepting approaching Russian military aircraft, very recently so as well. And around the Baltic Sea, we help defend the entire eastern flank beyond our borders with Swedish military forces stationed in Latvia, Finland, and Poland.
0: Okay, so that's something they're doing. The next one of these meetings will be hosted by Romania, according to Nikos Urdan. Dan mentioned him yesterday, the Romanian president.
3: So I have to announce that the next meeting in this format, we agreed that the next meeting in this format will take place in Romania in the beginning of 2027. If nothing exceptional will take place until then.
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16: Danielle Jarowiecka. Thousands of people have spent a second night outdoors in Venezuela as rescuers race against time to reach survivors under rubble after Wednesday's twin earthquakes. At least 235 people are known to have died. The BBC's Vanessa Buschluter says international rescue teams have arrived in the worst affected areas.
17: A team from the Mexican military, a Swiss rescue team, and one from El Salvador, all who've got very good expertise in trying to salvage people from these situations. They've got drones, they've got highly trained dogs. A civilian team from Mexico, known as the Moles, Los Topos, is also on its way there. They are well known for having the best search dogs, and they have saved many lives in the past.
16: A senior Iranian official says safe passage through the Strait of Hormuz can't be guaranteed under any arrangement that bypasses Tehran. In a social media post, the deputy foreign minister referred to ambiguous arrangements and parallel routes, an apparent reference to Oman, which has set up a route through the strait along its coast. The shipping giant Evergreen has confirmed one of its vessels was attacked as it left the strait through Omani waters on Thursday. A court in Germany has sentenced a man to life in prison for the deadly attack on a Christmas market in the eastern city of Magdeburg in 2024. He was found guilty of murdering a 9-year-old boy and 5 women. More details from Bethany Bell.
20: The court imposed the maximum sentence on Taleb al-Abdul Mohsen. Prosecutors say he drove through the crowded Christmas market at speed when it was packed with revelers. Prosecutors said Taleb al-Abdul Mohsen, a refugee, planned the attack well in advance and had acted alone. They said his motives were primarily personal. A psychiatric expert said he had a narcissistic personality disorder and an overwhelming need for attention.
16: People in Japan have been ordered to evacuate their homes as two tropical storms approach the country. This could result in an atmospheric phenomenon known as the Fujiwara effect, when two storms interact, making forecasting their movements and strengths more difficult. Our correspondent Kurumi Mori has more details.
21: 1 million residents across Japan, including about 100,000 here in the Kyoto region alone, have been ordered to move away from their homes and any dangerous bodies of water as river levels just continue to rise here, increasing that risk of flooding and landslides. Government officials clearly a bit worried. We've been checking with the Ministry of Land and Transport, and they say that the severe weather has impacts all across transportation in the country.
16: Tropical storm Mekala is bringing gusts of nearly 150 kilometres per hour and heavy rain. Typhoon Hegos is also moving northwards over waters east of the Philippines. You're listening to the World News from the BBC.
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24: This is your Spanish news. The Spanish government has placed both its military emergencies unit and the Spanish Agency for International Development Cooperation at Venezuela's disposal after the recent earthquakes, should they be needed as rescue and recovery operations continue. According to Spain's Ministry of Foreign Affairs, Álvarez spoke by telephone to his Venezuelan counterpart, Iván Gil, to express Spain's solidarity and formally offer assistance through both agencies operated by the Ministry of Defense. The conversation took place shortly before Álvarez departed for Mexico alongside King Felipe VI for an official visit, with both foreign ministers agreeing to speak again during a stopover in the Dominican Republic to finalize the details of any Spanish assistance. US President Donald Trump has labeled Spain terrible and a horror show, while accusing several NATO allies of failing to support Washington during its conflict with Iran. Trump made the comments on Wednesday during talks at the White House with NATO Secretary General Mark Rutte, one day after the United States and Iran agreed to a ceasefire. The US president directed his criticism at the United Kingdom, France, Germany, Italy and Spain, claiming they have not stood alongside Washington through the 6 weeks war. Spain is a horror show. Spain is terrible. I was disappointed with Italy. I was disappointed with the UK. We were disappointed with Germany and France. We're disappointed with most of them, Front said. He argued that many allies expected the United States to shoulder the burden alone, accused them of seeking a free ride, whilst maintaining that America had been fully capable of defeating Iran without outside assistance. And finally, the record-breaking heatwave engulfing Western Europe would have been virtually impossible without human-caused climate change, which has made this week's soaring nighttime temperatures 100 times more likely than they would have been just two decades ago, scientists said on Friday. Over the region studied, this heatwave is the most severe ever recorded, the World Weather Attribution Group of climate scientists said in an analysis. Global warming has worsened Europe's heatwaves in just a few decades, the WWA analysis found. Of the more than 800 European cities analysed, 45% have recorded or are forecast to record their highest heat stress levels for late June, the research found. Health risks in heatwaves are magnified by extreme nighttime temperatures, which hamper the body's ability to recover from daytime stress. In parts of Spain, overnight temperatures have stayed above 20 degrees for more than a week, a temperature threshold known as a tropical high, with some nights recording minimum temperatures of nearly 30 degrees. The El Niño weather pattern, which has formed in the tropical Pacific and tends to increase global temperatures, did not contribute to Europe's severe heat, the WWA said. And that's your Spanish news.
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26: 7 minutes past one, la una y siete minutos, Roberto in La Cala. Yeah, you're talking about Venezuela. He sent me this a while back. Sometimes the messages, they slip through, forgive me, but 240 plus dead, 4,000 injured. And that number, I think, is rising as we speak. It's not going to go down, obviously. Sadly, only go up. The double earthquake in Venezuela, Caracas and a few other places. Caracas, I think, was the second worst affected, another city. And those earthquakes, 39 seconds apart. One thing is aftershocks. And another thing is, you know, sort of full-blown earthquakes, 7.5 and 7.2 on the Richter scale. I told you years ago in Cuba, up a hill in the middle of the jungle in Cuba with a guy who was a seismologist and had a little hotel, which is why I got to know him. The little hotel, Casa de Don Agapito, the hotel with one room. When we arrived, it said libre or whatever. And then we arrived and it was completo, one room. But like so many people in Cuba, highly educated in, you know, university studies and so on and that. But then it comes to the reality of what you do with that degree and so on. So he's a seismologist and owns a little one-room hotel. And it was interesting talking to him about, even from Cuba, that they could detect, he was sort of proudly told me about, he'd been not the only one, but one of the ones that contributed to detecting whichever, whenever it was back in the day, some years ago, a North Korean nuclear test. No, North Korea carries out a nuclear test underground, and a seismologist on top of a little hill surrounded by orchids. I forget what it's called. If you know anything, if you go to Cuba, if you go to Havana, a couple of hours drive, there's the famous, I don't know if everyone in Cuba knows it, but anyway, the people in the area do. It's the orchid sanctuary. Save the orchids. And he said, yeah, you detected, bump, they've carried out a nuclear explosion test underground. And the reason he's a seismologist is because basically, in simple terms, as far as I can remember, is that in radio terms, a nuclear test will go boom. Yeah. The waveform you'll see, it go, boom, one. Whereas an earthquake will go, boom, you know, a couple of minutes later, boom. And then if you've got a proper earthquake, boom, and then boom, boom, boom. The aftershocks, yeah. There's not just one with an earthquake. So when you see just one, they know it's not natural, it's a nuclear test. Yeah, thank you, Roberto. Lily says, Mad Dog's an Englishman. Spanish kids playing football in the midday sun. All right, that's around here. They were playing football yesterday. Well, I mean, how old are they? 10, 14? You know, give them plenty of water. They can cope. Caroline in France says, are they for real, OMG? But that was at 20 past 12. I guess you're talking about the corruption. The saying, well, Richard Nixon wasn't too bad. It would only be in a little news cycle 12 hours these days because they're carrying out so much more corruption. Richard in London, thank you. Casualties, at least 235 dead, 4,300 injured. And this is the thing, you see. 49,500 people in Venezuela missing. And, I mean, it's horrible, isn't it? Some of those, many, who knows, will be alive, won't they? Right now, as I speak to you. Yeah. I just see regarding the heating, EDF, you know, Electricité de France, but you know, they call it EDF, so we don't, when it's in the UK, so we don't know it's French. It's like BP, British Petroleum. Don't call it British. Don't call it British. Call it BP. They're investing 80 million euros in cooling systems for French schools. It's the state-owned power utility, EDF. It'll invest 80 million pounds, euros, to equip schools, nurseries and daycare centres with cooling systems amid increasingly severe heat waves. The funding will cover immediate solutions like fans and air conditioners, as well as longer-term structural upgrades. Well, you know, you've got to have those too, but, you know, it sounds a little bit, meh, sort of easy-peasy and, you know. But I wasn't joking when I talked about those houses, like old Spanish houses with like 60 centimeter walls. Or those ones in parts of the desert that have got people who make tents, a tent. You couldn't get anything thinner. Ask a Gazan. When it's a properly designed tent, there are, you know, the little flows of air. There's a condensation issue with a tent, you know, too close. But the flaps and the things here and that, and anyone talking about a tent or a camper van or type setup, they go, yeah, it's really well designed because the airflow here and you get this and you get the cooling system where you position it in the right wind, blah, blah, blah. That's what they do. That's what we used to do, I'm sure. But we've just become, since we've had electricity, we don't really care. We just, you know, do something modern, shove a plug in and put a fan on or a heater. You know, the house is made of paper. Yeah, just shove a heater on. More electricity, but yeah. And some people moan about all the green stuff, you know, which includes the insulating. Well, go ahead. Like, you know, Jacob Rees-Mogg and some of the other idiots with their sort of Brexit freedom because we can build a vacuum cleaner that sucks more than, I won't insult a certain White House intern. Why would you want to? It's going to cost you more. Go ahead. Tim says, just some tips here. I mean, I know they're obvious, but so many people surprisingly don't know. Draw the curtains. One thing we have, you know, the toldos, I told you, put them down. Of course, one thing is blinds. You know, shades like awnings, diagonal or whatever. Diagonal awnings, toldos in Spanish, toldo with the windy thing or electric. Well, many places in the UK just don't have them. You know, and they make a big difference. It all adds up. Oh, what's the difference? 5 degrees here or there. Well, you know the difference. You feel it. Consider a blind. Mm-hmm. Let the night air in. So that's where in, say, Spain and certain other places, you'll want a mosquito shield, won't you? If you've got the window open, you know, blinds down at night, in the daytime, on the sunny side, certainly of the house or the apartment. I have the front facing the sea, is the morning. So the sun I see come up over the sea. It changes angle quite a lot. You know, I see it, if you know the Bay of Altea, I see it come up over Calpe. I can't remember which time of year. Calpe, rock, like Gibraltar looking, vaguely, comes up. And then throughout the year it moves, or we move, obviously, around the sun and et cetera. But it comes up. And so in the morning there's a lot of heat there. For me, getting up for use, my bedroom is on that side of the building. So, you know, I tend to have the blinds sort of down. No, I leave the blinds up. Doesn't matter. Because I get up at some ungodly hour. So it doesn't affect me. But over a weekend, I put it down because they never want to lie in until 9. I'm teasing a bit later. Depends. It depends what's happened on the Friday or Saturday night. You put it down. I mean, it's just obvious, isn't it? The other side is the afternoon sun. For me, anyway. Let the night air in. That create a breeze. Yeah. Get up early. Oh, Tim, get up early. Well, okay. Dress for the weather. Yeah. I mean, typically shorts. I saw a couple of people in like a BBC studio talking about the news. And there's like one guy, you know, whoever he was, a politician or something, he was wearing shorts and sandals. I mean, maybe he's trying to send a message, but many Spanish people would think that inappropriate. I know in this world that we call radio, I remember a guy that we dealt with or deal with in Elche, some of my colleagues might know, and he was saying to me, Steven, some of your compañeros, this is a, not this radio, not TRE, but previous incarnations, and he came for a meeting. Two of them came and they were in shorts. Shorts and a T-shirt and sandals. Like, we had a business meeting. Anyway, it's a balance, of course. Dress for the weather. Yeah, and with shorts, obviously watch for sunburn on your knees. Keep your fluids up. That's it. My woke drink of the day, which is water. Standard water. If it's fine in the tap where you're from, then go for it. I just buy cheap mineral water. That's me, basically. I mean, to make sure it doesn't taste of chlorine or anything, and it's clean and healthy, and it's got some minerals in it. But it's just water, you know. Stick to the shade. The University of the Bleeding Obvious is going to give you a first. Of a tree, if you can. Now, that is true. I don't know what's going on there. I think it's sort of like microclimate. But if you go under a toldo, an awning, even if it's pretty opaque, or you go under a tree, a big old lovely tree, there's a difference, isn't there? The tree does provide, it's just cooler. There's some like in all the bushes, the branches and the leaves, there's a sort of swirly scientific thing going on. It's creating lots of little microclimate, I don't know. But it, definitely trees feel cooler than an artificial thing. Or bring the shade with you, with a hat or parasol. Lower your temperature. Consider your dinner. Yeah, don't eat too much too late. Salads. I mean, I haven't done them yet. Actually, you know what? I might do, because it's about time I made some sort of one of my takeaway Kazakh dishes for, you know, my parents and my brother, maybe. They don't need the food, but, you know, they like it, the effort. And a few friends. Here's some cold soups. Gazpacho, we all know. Gazpacho, which is, of course, essential ingredient in my cocktail, my signature cocktail, the Bloody Carmen. Bloody Carmen, it's like a Bloody Mary, but with gazpacho instead of tomato juice. Everything else the same. Stick of celery, touch of Tabasco. But there are other cold soups. When I was staying in Mallorca a few years ago in August, the whole of August, some friends from Madrid, big house with staff and things, and so it was quite, well, there was definitely routine. The routine was whatever, breakfast between this time and that time. And you didn't have to go, but if you didn't, then you didn't get breakfast. Lunch or whatever time. The lunch was more a strict time. Breakfast was flexible, bit of self-service apart from eggs made for you. Lunch was the time. We all sat down. It was not menu. It was a private house, you know, 12 of us, I think. But typical thing. We had a cold soup starter. Delicious. Stuff I never heard of. I mean, there's borscht. This is the Polish and Russian. That's the beetroot one, isn't it? That's cold, isn't it? You have cold borscht. I had this laugh with some friends because in Germany, a German friend, and he couldn't get it. So borscht. I don't know if in Russian it's the same as Polish, but in Polish it was borscht and then ch. So a sh and then a ch. So borscht. But this German friend, he couldn't get it. He's going, borscht. No, it's just borscht. Borscht. No. Anyway, cold beetroot thing. But another one, I mean, you suppose you could do with anything, but lettuce salad. Lettuce soup, cold lettuce soup. You think, that sounds either awful or boring at least. Absolutely lovely. I'm going to do that. I'm going to figure it out and I'll let you know. And finally, consider your dinner. We did that. Cool your sleep down, yeah. Restructure your day. Yeah. And Richard sent me, he just says these are good. Richard is quite good at this sort of consumer affairs, figure out the best gadget and price and thing. And he sent here, obviously there are others available, but he says this one is really good. It's just as an example for you or any of your friends, €92. We're not talking just a ventilator, €92. This one is, it's not air conditioning, is it? It's a Swan Nordic 2-in-1 evaporative air cooler with 24 fan settings, 3 airflow modes, advanced cooling system, 24-hour automatic timer, 5 litres, so it does gather water, does it? It reduces the room temperatures, it's more comfortable. It's got a fan on it. 5-litre water tank. Right. Inspired by Scandinavian minimalist design. All right, that's the least of it, but the point is, if it's got the water tank, then what it's doing, it's a dehumidifier in some way. And that's the big thing, isn't it? That's the killer sometimes, unfortunately, literally, but is that. So anyway, if you're interested, I'll send you the link. Just say, hot! aircon, for example. Just capital letters, one word, aircon. And I'll send you the link to that. But it's not that you have to buy that one. Richard, you know, he's pretty good at these things. If I didn't have... He's recommended it. I'd buy it, I have to say. I thought it was Dyson, but no, there's a Dyson ad next to it. It's not. If it were Dyson instead of 92, it'd be like 902, wouldn't it?
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26: He just says, evaporative coolers are one of the most affordable and energy-efficient ways to cool a room. Okay. Rather than extracting... Right. It's not a dehumidifier. Oh, God, get it right. It's the other way around. You put... Okay. Just bear with me. You put 5 litres of water in it. Rather than extracting moisture from the air to cool your room down by multiple degrees, evaporative coolers use water to cool the air they blow towards you, like a sea breeze taking the edge off summer heat. And they use a fraction of the electricity of air conditioning. Right. Yeah, like I said to you yesterday, I mean, my little fan from Alley Hop, the shop with the cow. Right, you can buy them any chino, I'm sure. But this one actually really, I'm pleased it works. USB and this thing. Hang on, spray it away from anything. Yeah, one of those plant things. I've saved you €92. That plant thing cost I can't remember, €1. Let's say 3, and the fan, I can't remember, 15 maybe. I can't remember if it's 10 or 20. So let's go 15. So 17, there you go. We should start a little business here. Thank you, Richard. Caroline says, Trump derangement syndrome sufferers unite. Well, I'd say unite. Yeah, thank you. John says, right, now this is a good point here because I knew it was maybe not exponential, but the Richter scale, it goes up like 7.2, 7.3. There's a huge difference between like 6 and 7 and 6.5 and 7. And, right, I'll go with this being true, of course. The Venezuela earthquakes, it was a 7.2, followed 39 seconds later by a 7.5. And John says that means the second quake was almost 3 times more powerful. So 7.5, three times more powerful than 7.2. I hope that's true. And you say trees offer cooler shade for two quick reasons. Active cooling, transpiration. Trees act like natural air conditioners. They absorb heat from the air to evaporate water from their leaves, lowering the surrounding temperature. Yeah. Yeah, I knew there was something. Thanks for explaining it. Heat dissipation. Solid structures like umbrellas or metal roofs absorb sunlight and radiate heat down onto you. A tree canopy is made of light, layered leaves that block the sun while letting hot air rise and breezes pass right through. It's obvious when you put it eloquently and properly. That's right. Yeah, they block the sun, but any sort of hot air rises, as we know. So it rises and it can escape through all the little leaves. Whereas a roof, boom, trapped. Oh, there you go. So, there's another idea. Has anyone thought of making a toldor, a thing with, you know, what do you call it? An awning, like a parasol sort of thing, but like a tree. So basically, just get 10 pairs of Madonna's jeans. You know Madonna? You know, the jeans all ripped. Not the jeans, but the lona, you rip it. What are you doing? You're cutting it. No, you wait, you see. You rip holes and things in it and have. Maybe would that work if you had, you make a structure. Okay, I am serious now. Make a structure, you know, like four metal posts, you know, a frame that you could buy or make if you could know how to weld things together. And then make it so you've got the lona, the material from your parasol, you know, the flat canopy, and have, say, five. I know, forget the price for now, five. And you just make random holes throughout. So would that work? Pompey Gary likes to do a bit of DIY around the garden. Try that. Thank you, John. Paul says, he said, well, is it too hot in your house? Stick some solar panels on the roof. These cool the roof, which in turn cools the house, plus free energy. Lots of love, Ed Miliband. Wouldn't they absorb, I mean, apart from the energy they do, but they're black, aren't they? They're dark, so they absorb heat. Well, that's the point, isn't it? Julie just blesses aircon. Have you got aircon, Julie? Julie's in Eastbourne. At least you've got the sea to sort of moderate it slightly. Don in Rio de la Miel says, I checked out the portable aircon unit that you mentioned and found this. Portable AC units with an exhaust hose, the standard monoblock type you see on wheels. Short answer, they work. I think Richard says something like this as well, which I skipped. They work, but they're the least efficient type of air conditioning. They're energy hungry because they pull room air to cool the compressor, then blow it hot outside. You're constantly sucking in warm outside air to replace it. They're 30 to 40% less efficient than a split AC, which is the one I've got, I guess, yeah. Window ceiling is key. If you just hang the hose out an open window, you're cooling the whole of Andalusia. If that's where you are, cooling the whole of Andalusia, you need a window kit or seal. Pointed towards Giles somewhere. The tube. I would go definitely with the one that that Richard mentioned. I have air conditioning in a bedroom, but I have another guest bedroom, and I don't. There's a ceiling fan in it. But, you know, I am teasing, but about with the guests, you know, when you live in Spain, it's like, hey, you know, you've got a nice place, you know, a holiday place. You're on holiday in Spain. Come over for the summer, a couple of weeks, and then you've got like 10 different groups of people that do the same. Secret is nylon sheets, no air conditioning, ideally no fan, yeah? Afternoon sun facing. They won't stay long. And Cookie says, she sent me a great fan, Chinese shop, €14. Yeah. Oh, is it on your desk? It is. It's small. Yeah, it's a bit bigger than 14. Mine's got a button that it's USB. It takes about 20 minutes to fully charge, maybe. If it's uncharged and it's put on full, it lasts about an hour. And it's got 10 speeds and it's got a clicking button to either move or stay still, fixed position. And thank you, yeah, Steve, an engineer, Steve the engineer. Hi, Steve, and what you described, not a dehumidifier, it's a humidifier. It puts water into the air. The evaporating water creates cooling. Not very good, and everything gets wet. Yeah, okay. and Caroline. Everyone's talking about the weather. I'll go with it for now. I find face sprays invaluable in this heat, also to perk oneself up when feeling tired, like long drives. Yeah, I mean, I've got headphones on, but this is the cheap version. But you've bought... Well, I used to get, you see, I got, but it was just bought for me. Not Evian, the water, some L'Oreal, some French fancy thing. A spray, mist. But overpriced, I imagine. You've shown me one. I recognize the Carrefour logo on it. It says soft, fresh, brume d'eau pure, hydrate et rafraîchie. Hydrated bruma, it hasn't got it in English. Bruma de agua pura, hidrate fresca. It's just spray. It's just a little mist on your face. Yeah. Sean in Torrevieja. Ah. Now, there you go. Got some practical stuff here. It is summer, after all. Sitting here, very cool. Yeah, of course. Yeah. He's got the bamboo, you know, caña. It's not really technically bamboo. The Spanish bamboo-looking stuff, caña, you call it in Spain. The stuff that traditionally used to knock olives out of trees. Yeah, they do, olives. Put the net underneath, and then a bunch of minimum wage workers, I would imagine, go and bash, and then knock all of the olives out of the tree. You just bash the tree, boom, boom, boom. You don't pick them individually. Boom, boom, boom, bash with your caña, and then they all fall on the net with a few leaves. That stuff, but you can buy the rolls, can't you, in Spain? You roll it out, they're sliced into like halves, long ways, with wire. I think they're quite cheap, aren't they? And they're traditional, and they look good. They look all rustic, like on a little Jamaican beach shack sort of thing. They'd use palm trees, didn't they? Palm leaves. Yeah, I mean, the shade and the holes in it does the same thing. My parents they moved a couple of years ago from inland in the house, but... But there we had grapevines. Now it's ideal, the grapevine over the tree, over the, you know, an outside dining table that you could fit 20 or something. And the lovely thing is that grapes seem to know when we need cooling down because they, in the summer, it's full and lush and perfect shade. And then the grapes come out in about, I can't remember, September, August, September-ish. And then in winter, they're paired back. And you want the sun in winter. All the natural stuff. All right, okay, I'm gonna move on from parasol ideas here. But Paul's sending me at the beach a nice breeze. He's just taken a photo of his parasol from underneath. Yeah, sort of like linen-looking cloth thing. Thank you. It's not whatever I said. it's logarithmic, the Richter scale. So a magnitude 7.5 is 2.8 times more energy than a 7.2. Each whole number represents a 31.6-fold increase in energy, and so on. Thank you. Cookie has aircon at work and home. Ray says, all you need is a nice shaded sunbed next to your own private swimming pool. Works for me. Yeah. I've told you, I did this program live from the swimming pool. Inside. I was inside. I had a portable keyboard and mouse, wireless. So if they fell in, it's not the end of the world. The computer itself was sort of further away. And a big shaded box around the screen so I could see it. And the microphone sort of on the edge there. And, yeah, I was literally in the water doing the program. Two more now. Ron in Prague says, hi, Steve. I was sailing out of Eilat in Israel. You know, the bottom pointy bit of Israel that goes between Egypt and Saudi Arabia, to the tourist resort there at the bottom. Down towards the Red Sea. I was sailing out of Eilat in Israel back in 95, and though a long way from the Gulf of Aqaba, earthquake in Nueva, I can recall the whole building I was in early AM, shaking for around 15 seconds. The magnitude was 7.3 in November, as I recall. Anyone remember that? 1995, 7.3, then it's huge, yeah? There was an earthquake in Torrevieja a few years ago, and it caused 10 euros worth of damage. Uh-huh. And Julie, finally. Julie is 7 miles inland. Oh, super insulated house with carpets upstairs. Hell. As she showed me, she's taken a picture of a thermostat or thermometer on the wall of her house. Is this now 34.5 degrees Celsius? You want to move to Spain to cool off a bit.
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26: Max tells me it's 19 Celsius in Galicia, northern Galicia, up in the northwest, Finisterre, around there. And Richard says, Monday, you could be live from a bin. You know these, what you call them, wheelie bins. They're wheelie, really nice. No, wheelie bins. People, I've seen, there's a picture of a guy, presumably you cleaned it of all your organic debris, your compost. Fill it with water. If you haven't got a paddling pool, sit in the wheelie bin. Yeah. Just need a bar stool next to you to put your glass on. Julie confirms it's Celsius. Okay. Now, Trump is still pretending that, he won the Iran war. It's not a war.
28: We knocked the hell out of them, and now we're negotiating from a position of pure strength. They know that. And the strait's already open, and we're setting records of the strait. But we had to do that. We cannot let Iran have a nuclear weapon.
26: Yeah. The United Nations International Maritime Organization has paused the planned evacuation, one stuck inside the Gulf, the Persian Gulf, of more than 11,000 sailors stranded in the Strait of Hormuz after a cargo ship passing through the waterway was attacked. The IMO chief, Arsenio Dominguez, said several boats had already been evacuated, but the agency wants to ensure that necessary safety guarantees would continue to be in place. And the British Maritime Security Agency, UKMTO, reported yesterday that a ship had been struck 7.5 nautical miles southeast of Oman's port of Dait by an unknown projectile. Unfortunately, no casualties reported. This came after the Iranian, the IRGC, warned that attempts to cross the strait along a route designated by the AMO would be unacceptable and completely dangerous, and vessels should coordinate with Iran. And American media is saying that US officials said that Iran had fired on the ship. But as far as I know, there hasn't been direct confirmation of that. CNN.
2: A ship attacked in the Strait of Hormuz. This is the first time in nine weeks. Tehran is just showing the obvious here, though. But this action speaking louder than any word, showing that, yes, they are still in control of the Strait of Hormuz, despite what Trump just claimed.
13: We have total control of the Strait.
2: Now, obviously, if you have total control of the Strait, other countries aren't bombing ships in the Strait.
26: Hmm. Marco Rubio has been doing the, he's been all over the place, but the last few days he's been doing the rounds of like Kuwait, Bahrain, UAE, Qatar to reassure them. No, don't boot us out. Keep the bases. We're good for you. Now, this question while he's in Manama, he's asked about, you know, this thing that I told you that Trump said, yeah, Italy, they really helped out with the Iran war. Is it because, I wouldn't put it beyond him. Because he said that on Italian channel, La Sette, that Giorgia Meloni, she begged me for a photo at the G7. She begged, and I mean, you know, and she came on and said publicly, neither Italy nor I beg, and her popularity has gone up, and everyone thinks that Trump is an onanist. In Italy, more than they already did, perhaps. And then he's come out and said, well, you know, it's great because Italy really helped us with the Iran war. Is he that evil that he's, right, you shafted me publicly, Georgia. I'm going to make sure the Iranians know that Italy was on the hook for this too. Is that what he's doing? It'd be in character. I don't have any proof of it, but just bear it in mind, though.
14: Yes, they will learn that a NATO chief said in Washington that actually some allies did indeed help the U.S., like Italy and others, did open up their bases to American jets. Iran today responded, and they called NATO complicit. They are asking for, they're saying they should, they are accountable for, you know, this U.S.-Iran war. Iran.
15: Okay.
14: So do you have any reaction to, first of all, the fact that
15: we've always made the point that Iran poses an even graver threat to Europe than it does to the United States. Iran already possesses missiles that can reach parts of Europe, which is part of the president's frustration. Everyone likes to go around saying Iran can never have a nuclear weapon, Iran can never have a nuclear weapons capability, but the only one who was willing to do something about it was
26: the president. Yeah, okay. When I hear your contaminating words. Giorgia Meloni was in France with Emmanuel Macron, remember, in Antibes, in the south, hydrated, hopefully, and she said this.
17: Partecipato al conflitto in Iran. Del resto, se avessimo partecipato al conflitto in Iran, mi perdoni, ma non si spiegherebbe, diciamo, questa tenuta al conflitto in Iran.
26: I thought I'd speeded it up, and this is how she's speaking. She said,
17: "Dal conflitto in Iran,
26: we did not take part in the conflict with Iran.
17: Mi perdoni, ma non si spiegherebbe.
26: If we had, frankly, it would not explain this sense of disappointment that is reportedly expressed by the U.S. president. In other words, he's saying they're nasty. They didn't even remember. You can't even get his story straight. They didn't even help." You know, we helped them always, and then they didn't even let us fly over Italy, use the bases there. And so I'm so disappointed. So she's saying we didn't. Otherwise, why he was so disappointed in us? It would not explain his sense of disappointment by the U.S. president.
17: Come lei sa, as you know, molto spesso,
26: we fulfilled our commitments
17: rispettato I nostri impegni, chiaramente,
26: by allowing the use of bases for activities that were not kinetic,
17: ma che erano di natura logistica,
26: in nature, but logistical and technical. The government's only done what it stated in Parliament. As Mark Rutte himself also confirmed yesterday from the Oval Office, in his enthusiastic account, is she diplomatically saying what I say? Well, you may be having your lunch. The Secretary General brought together issues that are actually different, confusing, the types of authorized flights, and he later clarified and corrected himself. Minister Tajani spoke today. This is the Italian Foreign Minister, Antonio Tajani. He spoke today with his Iranian counterpart. This is yesterday she was speaking. And it seems that on the Iranian side as well, it has been understood that That's been understood. So she's saying the so Tajani got on the blower to the Iranians saying, just so you know, ignore that clown in Washington. We didn't have anything to do with this. We did not take part in this. Just one final thing on that. We'll go to break. It's only 39 seconds. But when Reuter was with Trump in the Oval Office, surrounded by gold, sucking up to Trump, remember? And one reporter asked about, you know, the missile, the double tap strike that killed all those schoolgirls in Iran, remember? And others, some adults, but all those school children, some schoolboys as well. And I think on two floors, the girls were on one floor and the boys were on another floor. And for whatever the structure of the building, more girls were killed than boys because of the way where they were, it seems. It was a double tap strike. Everybody knows that it was the United States. If it wasn't them, it was Israel. But in this case, I don't think it was Israel. It was the United States. On purpose, they targeted girls' school? No. I don't think anyone... What? No. It's just so beyond the scale it is likely. Unlike some. But nonetheless, this is not even acknowledging it, which, you know... It's insulting us, let alone insulting the Iranians. He's insulting us.
10: Have you seen the report into the Minard school attack, sir? And can you tell us?
16: I have not seen it, no.
10: Well, why not?
16: At some point, well, I have to wait for it to be complete. I don't know that they're ever going to solve that problem. I mean, you can ask Pete, but I don't know that they're ever... They're going to say it was one of our missiles. Pete, I don't know that they're ever going to solve that problem in terms of whose fault was it. Because there were missiles flying all over the place. And it's horrible what happened, but there were missiles flying all over the place. And somebody said it was our missile. Well, maybe it wasn't our missile, but I've seen nothing to lead me to believe it was. There were plenty of missiles being flown by other people. What do you think, Pete?
26: Lying. I can't broker. I can't use the words I think of him on air there. But, you know, these poor schoolgirls, their families. Of course, if it weren't their missile or if we weren't sure... He'd show us all the evidence, wouldn't he? He wouldn't, because he's a lying son about... It's nearly the weekend.
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7: Right, it's Friday, heathens. And Joe has said, can you not end the week with a politically incorrect joke? You mean something edgy? All right, I will. I'll leave you with this. Simon Evans, some of you know, he's on GB News. I know, he's on GB News a lot. What's he doing there? But only idiots will think this is actually a racist joke. Forewarned is forearmed. I'm going to go off. I'm going to figure out how to make lettuce. Something cold, something interesting, nice, refreshing, healthy soup. Not just a pureed salad. But if any of you got any ideas, send them to me on WhatsApp. You know, if you've got any tips, something you've done. I know about beetroot, you know, gazpacho we know, of course, Andaluz. But if you've got any sort of things, this particularly works. Bearing in mind where I am, I'm not going to find some sort of Peruvian fruit. Send them to me on WhatsApp. I appreciate that because I'm going to have a look now. Other than that, have a great weekend. Drink loads of water, of course. And I'll speak to you. If you'll have me, I'll speak to you on Monday at 1 p.m. Remember, Monday to Thursday, it's 1 to 3. The book show is coming up after the news. Hasta el lunes, amigos. Gracias por escuchar.
8: Three men, an Englishman, a Welshman, and a Pakistani. Yes, weren't expecting that, were you? That's my favourite bit of the joke, to be honest, the tension, which is sudden.
7: This is for my uncle and aunt. My uncle's from Liverpool and my aunt, she's from Wales, you see. This is for you, Sharon.
8: Be palpable in the room when I mention the third member of that little gathering. I will mention, the chap who told me this joke, I didn't know him terribly well. He had already uttered the immortal phrase, some of my best friends are black, which is rarely a sign of an untroubled conscience. And I did have to point out to him that Labradors don't count. But as it happened... I think he was in the clear on this one. Anyway, you be the judge. Three men, English, Welsh, Pakistani, these three congregate one morning, innocently enough, in the maternity ward of their local hospital to collect their newborn sons. The mood is one of joyous anticipation, from which we may reasonably deduce that they are first-time fathers. With a note of bitterness there for serial parents. However, this mood, fragile as it is shattered prematurely when they are informed by the doctor in charge, or more likely some sort of middle management lackey who is siphoning funds away from frontline services, but be that as it may, they are informed that there has been a bit of a mix-up at the hospital and he can no longer say with any certainty whose son is whose.

You or I in this situation, I imagine, would probably return home and inform our legal representatives and begin a costly and time-consuming but ultimately profitable suit against this hospital for gross professional misconduct. At the very least, you would demand a DNA test be conducted in order to establish paternity. But this being a joke... the three men agree to sort it out between them. The Englishman goes in first, as is his right. According to strict alphabetical order, at the very least, let us say. The Englishman goes in first and emerges a moment later with what is quite clearly, even to the medically untrained eye, the Pakistani child. Pakistani gentleman says as much, and the Englishman says, "Well, I'm sorry, mate, but one of those two in there is Welsh, and I'm not taking any chances."

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12: Venezuela, as rescuers race against time to reach survivors under rubble after Wednesday's twin earthquakes. At least 235 people are known to have died, but the final number is expected to be much higher as the extent of the destruction becomes clear. Leopoldo López is an opposition leader living in exile. He says the state response isn't good enough.
13: What people are seeing is the absence of the firefighters, the absence of civil protection, the absence of timely rescue missions. Fortunately, there is an opening to international support. Mexico has sent a quite large mission of support, El Salvador, and the United States as well.
12: A senior Iranian official says safe passage through the Strait of Hormuz can't be guaranteed under any arrangement that bypasses Tehran. In a social media post, the deputy foreign minister referred to ambiguous arrangements and parallel routes, an apparent reference to Oman, which has set up a route through the strait along its coast. Here's David Waddell.
14: Lloyd's List has published transits through the strait since the outset of the Iran war. This week's passages were up sharply after the US and Iran signed a memorandum of understanding, but it's clear the route remains risky. The shipping giant Evergreen's confirmed that one of its vessels was struck in Omani waters on Thursday. No one was hurt and the ships now left the Gulf. But some are holding back and their operators are nervous about returning to the high-risk waters. There's growing uncertainty over whether Tehran intends to impose maritime tolls on vessels entering or leaving the Gulf, a move that's alarmed shipping operators and insurers.
12: A court in Germany has sentenced a man to life in prison for the deadly attack on a Christmas market in the eastern city of Magdeburg in 2024. He was found guilty of murdering a 9-year-old boy and 5 women. More details from Bethany Bell.
15: The court imposed the maximum sentence on Taleb al-Abdul Mohsen. Prosecutors say he drove through the crowded Christmas market at speed when it was packed with revelers. Prosecutors said Taleb al-Abdul Mohsen, a refugee, planned the attack well in advance and had acted alone. They said his motives were primarily personal. A psychiatric expert said he had a narcissistic personality disorder and an overwhelming need for attention.
12: The National Statistics Bureau in France says it's been the victim of a cyber attack. The government office says hackers stole the personal data of some 13,000 current and former agency employees. It said the breach involved identities, professional information and contact details. Cyber experts say the amount of details stolen could create a significant risk for an administration. World News from the BBC.
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1: Hello and welcome to today's book show. We start by looking at the bestseller lists on Amazon.co.uk and the Sunday Times, the oldest and most influential book sales chart in the UK. Not that many new entries this week. Then we'll be chatting to Ed Needham, the editor and publisher of Strong Words magazine. He joins us every month with some new book reviews, which this month includes Brendan Cooper's The Ball of the Century. Then we're chatting to Emma McLysett and Sarah Breen, who are co-authors of the Aisling series. Oh my God, what a complete Aisling was the best-selling fiction title of 2017 in Ireland. And its sequel, The Importance of Being Aisling, won the award for Best Popular Fiction Book at the 2018 Irish Book Awards. Combined, all five books in the series have sold more than 400,000 copies to date. Their latest novel, Our Deadly Summer, is a hilarious and heartfelt story about friendship, young women and bad men. I'm also chatting to Danny Singer, who spent his early career as a military intelligence officer, gaining first-hand insight into the inner workings of the security services. Nothing Left to Lose is about flight MH066 when it mysteriously vanished an hour after leaving Kuala Lumpur. It's a gripping, thought-provoking story of survival, identity and the price of freedom. And that's just the first hour. In the second hour, we're chatting to PM Emerson, Seth Panich and Amanda James.
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1: Welcome to today's book show. We start by looking at the Sunday Times bestseller list. This is the oldest and most influential book sales chart in the UK and the one that every author wants to be on, as it's the most accurate estimation of book sales in the country. Last week, Virginia Evans won the 2026 Women's Prize for Fiction with her debut novel, The Correspondent. It's gone straight into the bestseller charts in its paperback edition, having spent 7 weeks there in hardback. I actually had the pleasure of interviewing her on the book show when her book came out last summer. But winning isn't everything. Arundhati Roy's memoir, Mother Mary Comes to Me, was shortlisted for the Women's Prize for non-fiction, but still made the top 10 this week. So looking at general hardbacks, there are only two new entries. Number one is London Falling by Patrick Radden Keefe. Number two, The Book of Birds by Robert McFarlane and Jackie Morris. Number three, All the Medals Have Been Handed Out by Guy Martin. Number four, Not for Disclosure by Jonathan Kaplan. Number five, Tonight the Music Seems So Loud by Sathnam Sangira. Number six, The Make-Believe by Hannah Murray, the other one. Number seven, SAS Great Escapes 5 by Damian Lewis. Number eight, The Let Them Theory by Mel Robbins. Number nine is one of the new entries, The Story of Birds by Steve Brussat, tracing 150 million years of avian history and evolution from the dinosaurs to today. And the other new entry is number 10, Dad's Army by Sinclair McKay, the story of the Home Guard, the Second World War voluntary force. Fiction hardbacks, there are three new entries this week, including number one, The Unicorn Hunters by Catherine Arden. A princess finds the unexpected on a fake hunting party into an ancient wood. Number two is Land by Maggie O'Farrell. Number three is Yesteryear by Caro Claire Burke. Number four is a new entry called Light Wielder by Rachel Schneider. Jovi must use her power to end the war. It's a sequel to Metal Slinger. Number five is The Midnight Train by Matt Haig. Number six is the other new entry, Villa Coco by Andrew Sean Greer. A young archivist takes a job as an assistant to a wealthy Italian aristocrat. Number seven is The Things We Never Say by Elizabeth Strout. Number eight, The Ballad of Falling Dragons by Sarah A. Parker. Number nine is Ironwood by Michael Connolly. And number 10, John of John by Douglas Stewart. Moving on to Amazon.co.uk and the top 10 bestsellers this week. Number one is So Good Express by Emily English. Number two is The Names by Florence Knapp. Number three is Yesteryear by Caro Claire Burke. Number four is The Correspondent by Virginia Evans. Number five, Sticker Dolly Dressing K-pop by Leslie Sims. Number six is The Divorce by Frieda McFadden. Number seven is Throne of Glass Box Set, the complete series in paperback by Sarah J. Maas. Number eight is Protein in 15 by Joe Wicks. Number 9, The Turtle Who Turned the Tide by Rachel Bright. And number 10, Why Does Everybody Hate Me? Living and Loving with Rejection Sensitivity Dysphoria by Alex Partridge.
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1: Joining us on the line now is Ed Needham. He's the editor and publisher of Strong Words magazine and joins us once a month to review some new books. How are you, Ed?
9: I'm really good, thanks. Yes, pleasure to be here.
1: Oh, great to have you with us. So let's start with non-fiction, The Ball of the Century.
9: Okay, so yes, The Ball of the Century by Brendan Cooper. And I'm not sure if I've ever talked about a sports book on your show, Hannah, and certainly not a book about cricket. So to address that shortage, here's a book about cricket. And it's specifically about one particular cricketer, the great Australian spin bowler Shane Warne. So the title, The Ball of the Century, refers to the very first ball that Warne ever bowled against England. So for those who are not familiar with cricket, the England-Australia rivalry, this is the greatest rivalry in cricket. And it's not so much a bitter rivalry as one where each team wants to pile maximum humiliation on the other. So it's good to win, but it's even better to give the opposition a really thorough beating. So this ball of the century was bowled in a series between England and Australia in 1993, when Warne was still a largely unknown quantity. People didn't really know very much about him. And most bowlers are fast bowlers, but Warne was a spin bowler. He bowled slow, but he could make the ball do these amazing things, and never stranger than in this so-called ball of the century, which bounced and turned at such an unexpected angle that it didn't just get the England batsman out, but it left him shaking his head in disbelief as if he'd just been shown an unbelievable magic trick. So it's important also because the England cricket team was always psychologically vulnerable. You know, cricket is a very psychological game anyway, and a lot of it is played in the head. A lot of it is all about people getting nervous and getting superstitious and losing their confidence. And there's plenty of time to think about things too in a cricket match. So Shane Warne, with his ability and his confidence and his larger-than-life personality, he managed to completely get inside the head of the England players. And it was almost as though he'd put a curse on them and could control them at will. So it's partly a story of this great, although a little one-sided, sporting contest, but it's also a biography of Warne, who would go on to become one of the greatest ever cricketers. But unlike most sportsmen and women who rise to the very top, you know, who are marked out as exceptional as young children and then do nothing else during their childhood and adolescence and young adulthood, but practice their sport endlessly, often driven on by a slightly psychopathic parent. You know, you think of swimmers just doing lap after lap in the pool for literally years. Well, Shane Warne wasn't even particularly interested in cricket. His dream was to play Australian rules football. And it's only when that didn't work out, when he was about 17, well, then he thought, well, what am I going to do then? Because school wasn't an option. And he thought, well, you know, perhaps I'd better try cricket. So it's also a story of how he developed his ability with some very unlikely characters. Again, when you think of elite sport, you think of the very best training facilities and all this fussiness about nutrition and sports science and special machines and all this kind of stuff. But Warne didn't fit in there at all. He went to the Australian Cricket Academy, but he left. He just didn't fit in. And he ended up developing his talent with all these old pros who had fallen foul of the establishment a bit. You know, they'd been in trouble with the law, they'd been in prison, but they saw something in this raw talent that they knew how to develop. And then Warne himself was very much for the good time. You know, he really liked to enjoy himself. He liked to have a drink, he liked to have a sausage roll, he liked to stay out all night. And in many ways, he was the antithesis of the modern sports person. So even though few Australian players did more to make the lives of England cricketers and England cricket fans an absolute misery over the last 30 years, he was also tremendously popular in England. So there's this famous story of his last appearance when he'd been fielding on the boundary all day, right in front of the England fans who had been taunting him all day long. And right at the very end, so this is kind of the end of his career, you know, international career, the very end, they chanted, "We wish you played for England." and Warne turned around and took off his hat and bowed to them. So his very special relationship. He was a very special player. And he unfortunately died in 2022 while enjoying himself a bit too much. So that's Ball of the Century by Brendan Cooper.
1: Yeah, it was a very sad and much too early end, wasn't it? He went out with Liz Hurley for a while, didn't he? That was a huge affair.
9: He did, yes. He went out with Liz Hurley. He had some absolutely spectacular cosmetic surgery on his face, which made him appear as if he'd actually, you know, become another person at one point. But he was so popular and so enjoyed what he was doing that, yes, it's a real shame that he died so young.
1: Yeah. Then we have The Fire in the Mountain.
9: Okay, this is by Helena Attlee. And Helena Attlee is a writer and an author who has spent many years of her life in Italy. But her first experience there was in 1980 when she went to Sicily. And she was lucky enough to be there to see Etna erupt. So ever since that day, she's been thinking about this as almost like a foundational event as an adult. And she's been, you know, thinking about the volcano kind of almost every day of her life. She's been wondering what it must be like to live alongside such a huge and active volcano because there are something like 1 million people live on or around Etna, and Etna is Europe's most active volcano. And so, you know, having wondered about this all her life, she goes to live in a village on the side of the volcano to find out herself, you know, what's it like. So this book is her record, in part, of studying the volcano. You know, she wants to learn about its history. She wants to learn about what it does. She wants to learn about why, you know, sometimes the lava comes out the top and sometimes it comes out the side. She wants to know what's going on in there. So that's part of it. But a big part of it is talking to the people who live there and who carry out their businesses or their activities in a daily relationship with the volcano. You know, because one of the people that so many people live and work there is this combination of volcanic soil and Sicilian sunshine make Etna a tremendously productive agricultural region. It's capable of producing not just quantity, but products of extraordinary quality. You know, Sicilian produce is amongst the finest in the world. So it's almost as though the volcano is like a magnificent deli. You know, wherever you turn, there is just sensational food, from the most amazing cheeses to the world's best pistachios to a highly regarded modern wine industry. It produces some of the world's best honey. And all these things have their own history and their own tricky relationship with the mountain, because even though Etna is not historically a major threat to human life, it's not a big killer, but it can still, without warning, just come and destroy your orchards, say, with its lava. Or if not lava, it can send all these tiny pieces of hot rock or sharp rock, you know, showering onto your vineyards. And if it's the wrong time of the year, they can pierce the grapes or burn the grapes, or even just the ash. You know, sometimes it just sends ash up into the sky, and it can, from these, there's these great ash clouds sort of fall to earth. They could fall on the roof of your house. So then you have to pay someone hundreds of euros to get up there and clean it all off. Otherwise it'll accumulate and collapse. So imagine, you know, you've paid this person all this money to come and clean it off. You wake up the next day and the volcano's gone and done it again, you know. So it's not without its vexations living there. And she also writes about an industry which I'd never heard of before, which is the snow industry, which sadly doesn't exist anymore. But for centuries, until the 1950s, people on Etna used to harvest and export snow, which they would pack in caves in huge blocks, which they would kind of pack the snow down with these large boards on their feet. And then they would carry these blocks down the mountain and sell them for people to make cold drinks with in Sicily and overseas. Amazingly, you know, they would pack it into the holds of ships and ship it overseas. But they also learned how to use snow to freeze other things. They learned you could lower the temperature of snow with salt. So it's a great example of just how enterprising the people of Etna are too. And then there are also, you know, great stories of the volcano doing its thing and some of the great battles against the lava. So there was one man who drove his digger up the volcano during an eruption, and the digger broke down. So they airlifted spare parts to him, and he mended the digger by hand with his own tools, and then spent 2 weeks trying to redirect the lava by digging a channel in the rock with this digger. And he was airlifted off every night, dropped back on in the mornings, and had to endure the tremendous heat and all these poisonous gases. Gosh. By day, digging away at the mountainside to try and direct the lava away from his village. And then there's all the stories of all the superstitions and religious beliefs. You know, it won't come as any surprise that it's a very superstitious region. And during eruptions, you know, people march in procession to the lava with their holy relics and some saints' toe or something, and occasionally, you know, a miracle, it works and the lava stops and everyone's happy. So during all this, the author is also having what she calls these unneighborly thoughts of hoping that she'll witness another eruption, you know, just as she did in 1980 on her first visit. So he's a little antisocial of her, but she's really praying that he'll put on another fireworks show for her. So you can find out if she gets her wish or not in The Fire on the Mountain by Helena Attlee.
1: Oh, fascinating. And a couple of fiction books by Francesca de Torres. Castaway is the first one, who I had the pleasure of chatting to recently.
9: Well, lucky you, because she sounds absolutely fantastic, and this book is tremendous. I hugely enjoyed this. It's a novel, but perhaps another type of book we don't see very often, an adventure. You know, it's becoming harder and harder, I think, to have an adventure these days. Perhaps we've had all the adventures we're going to have. You know, there's fewer places left to discover, and it's nearly impossible to disappear now. So this is a historical adventure, and it's the desert island story that Daniel Defoe would base Robinson Crusoe on. So it's the story of a sailor called Alexander Selkirk, who's Scottish. He was born in 1676, so 350 years ago exactly, and he was a privateer. So these were ships that were licensed by the English government to attack and rob the ships of enemy governments. So they weren't supposed to attack private merchant ships, but they could attack ships carrying treasure back to Spain or back to France, the great enemies of England. And the great prize was the Spanish ships carrying gold and silver from South America across the Pacific to the Philippines. I'm not sure why they were going to the Philippines, but anyway, it meant that Selkirk found himself off the coast of Chile searching for these Spanish galleons when he fell out with the captain of his ship. So they'd stopped at an uninhabited island to take on water and any food they could find. And Selkirk had tried to point out to the captain that they were running a great risk by sailing on, because the ship was in such a terrible state. You know, he feared that it eventually it would just disintegrate and sink. It was so unseaworthy. He argued they had to stop and implement some major repairs. But the captain disagreed. He said if they delayed, there's no way they'd catch up with the Spanish treasure ships. So Selkirk called the captain's bluff. He said, well, if that's the case, you can leave me here, thinking that the captain would see how serious Selkirk was and say, OK, I get it. You know, I can see you're not playing about. Let's repair the ship. But instead, the captain said, OK, off you get. And sailed away, leaving Selkirk marooned on this desert island hundreds of miles off the coast of Chile. And he would be there for the next 4.5 years. And this is his story. So I always thought the desert islands were warm and sandy. You know, they had palm trees, lovely blue sea. Defoe actually moved his Robinson Crusoe story to the Caribbean, where perhaps that was a bit more probable. But Selkirk's desert island was much less something out of a holiday brochure. It had lots of goats, lots of cats, and most of all, lots of rats, and not an awful lot to eat. But Selkirk is a very able man. He's quite equipped to survive. In fact, amazingly, the practicalities of it don't seem to trouble him excessively. And his father was a tanner, so he knows how to take goat skins and preserve them and make clothes from them. But his experience there is quite paradoxical, because there's nothing to do, but there's also a mountain of things to do. You know, the business of survival is nonstop, collecting wood, repairing his hut, all this never-ending labour. But it makes for a really compelling story. It's absolutely magnificently told. You really find yourself in his shoes. And it also looks back on why he went to sea and his experience of being at sea, the horrors of trying to set up a Scottish colony in Panama, praying for a ship on the horizon, and then praying again it's not a French one or a Spanish one, which occasionally it is, and that they will come ashore and search for him, and if they catch him, he'll be sold as a slave or sent to the mines. So to find out if he escapes, and to hear the unbelievable drama of being stuck on a desert island, you need to read Castaway. Francesca de Torres, T-O-R-E-S.
1: Yes, great story. And finally, The Good Listener by Holly Watt.
9: Yes, sometimes you just need a really good thriller, something with fast pace, enough suspects to give you a tough time working out who did it, and the person trying to do the detective work getting in greater danger the closer she gets to uncovering the culprit. So it's very quickly, it's called The Good Listener because the Good Listeners are an organisation like the Samaritans, an organisation that you can call anonymously with whatever problem or crisis you're in. And this woman, Clara, is a volunteer with the Good Listeners. She lives in a rural town in southwestern England. And 6 years earlier, she endured the most terrible tragedy in this village where she was on holiday at the time, when her six-year-old daughter went missing and her body was later found in a nearby wood. And although there was a very strong suspect in the case, a man who lives in the village, he was given an alibi by two other village folk. So no one was ever caught for this terrible crime. So the girl's mother is still there. She's unable to leave, partly because she wants to be near where her daughter is buried. And she's volunteering at this service called The Good Listeners, when one day she picks up the phone to a woman who is very upset and saying, I can't stand it anymore. My husband, he killed a little girl. So the rules of this service mean that Clara is unable to ask any details. She's just there to listen anonymously. And then the woman rings off. So she has to begin unraveling this mystery with virtually no information. Where do you begin? Ooh. So that's The Good Listener. And it's by Holly Watt. Terrific thriller.
1: Yeah, love the sound of that. Well, thank you, Ed. Some great recommendations there. If people want more great book recommendations, they should definitely have a look online at Strong Words magazine.
9: Yes, they definitely should. So you can subscribe to the magazine. It comes out 8 times a year. Magnificent book recommendations, very entertaining and useful. And you can subscribe to the free weekly newsletter as well, which is also full of great recommendations. And both of those are at strong-words.co.uk.
1: Perfect. Ed Needham, editor and publisher of Strong Words magazine, thank you very much for being with us.
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1: J. Joining us on the line now is Emma McLysett and Sarah Breen, who are co-authors of the Aisling series. Oh my God, what a complete Aisling was the best-selling fiction title of 2017 in Ireland, and its sequel, The Importance of Being Aisling, won the award for Best Popular Fiction Book in the 2018 Irish Book Awards. The third book in the series, Once, Twice, Three Times an Aisling, won the same award the following year, and the fourth book, Aisling and the City, won again in 2021. The final book in the series, Aisling Ever After, was published in 2023 and was an instant number one bestseller. Combined, the series has sold more than 400,000 copies to date. They're with us on the Book Show to talk about their new novel, Our Deadly Summer. It's a hilarious and heartfelt story about friendship, young women, and bad men. Welcome to the Book Show, ladies.
11: Thanks for having us.
12: Thank you.
1: It's a pleasure. It's great to have you both. So, Emma, how did this come about, you two writing together?
11: Sarah and I met in college together in Dublin over 20 years ago now, and we became fast friends very quickly. We both went into a kind of writing career. Sarah worked in magazines, I worked in kind of radio news journalism and that kind of thing. And we created the character of Aisling when we lived together in an apartment in Stonybatter, which is a little suburb just in Dublin City, really. And we never intended her to become kind of a literary heroine as she has, but we set up a Facebook page, and the character became so popular that we were actually approached by a publisher called Gill Books in Ireland to write a book about Aisling. And we kind of came back to them and said, instead of doing kind of a compendium of funny things about Aisling, we'd love to have a go at writing a novel. And they took a punt on us, and the rest is history. We kind of proposed a novel, a one pager, and they said, great, here's a small amount of money, please go away and write this book. And we thought genuinely nobody would ever read it, maybe our mothers, but as you were just saying in the intro there, yeah, the first book was such a surprise success, and we went on to write four more.
1: Oh, that's fantastic. I mean, that's the dream, isn't it, Sarah? A publisher coming to you.
12: I know. We're so lucky. I mean, when it happened first, I really loved the idea of telling friends, you know, oh, we've been offered a book deal. But then when we signed the book deal, we actually had to write a book. And, you know, two people writing a novel is a very untraditional way to approach it. I mean, I liken it to driving a taxi driver. It's very much a one-person pursuit. But we came up with this slightly chaotic idea of how we would do it. So what we normally do is one of us will flip a coin to see who goes first. And then we had our kind of rough plot for the first book, and we broke it down into chapters, and then we decided what was going to happen sort of at the start and the middle and the end of each chapter. And then we each went away and wrote consecutive chapters, which sounds like a crazy way to write a book, especially, you know, if there are other writers listening in. But it worked for us for the first book, and we just kept going. And it got to the point where we were afraid to even, you know, use any of the fancy software that was available or just change our technique in any way.
1: Wow. I mean, you need to find your own way that works, don't you? But I imagine, I mean, surely there must have been problems when you're writing a book. It must be easy just as an individual to have ideas of how you want to take the story and what you think the character might end up doing. And when you hand it over to someone else, they might take the story in a completely different direction. You're thinking, no, that wasn't how I was visualizing it. I mean, does that happen?
11: Yeah, it definitely does. But usually for us, that's a positive. So a lot of the characters, this is again speaking about our first few books, a lot of the characters that became really beloved were just one of us kind of going, oh God, now I have to have Aisling, you know, moving in with this girl or meeting this person. And then say Sarah wrote a character in, and then I would read Sarah's section and go, I love this character, and then take this character off into like a whole new world. And it was always kind of more exciting than anything. I'd say the issues that arose were more us kind of writing ourselves into corners, where because it's two people, like I think when anyone writes a book, there's almost always continuity problems, because that's not at the forefront of your mind. So when there's two people, that's doubled. So there was a lot of, you know, what day is it? Which people are actually at this event we've written? Like in one of our Aisling books, there's a hen party where I think there's 30 plus attendees. And we had such a hard time going back, because we'd each written chapters about the different people who were coming. And we had to go back about six or seven times and recount the women to make sure we had everyone. But They're kind of they're paltry kind of complaints in the grand scheme of things. Also, a funny thing that has always happened is we always end up having characters with the same names. I remember one of our first books, our editor was like, "This is great work, but there are 14 Sinead's in this book, so we're going to have to change the names."
1: Oh, that's amazing. So, I mean, you're obviously a great team. You obviously have the same kind of visions and ideas, which is perfect.
12: Yeah, I mean, when by the time we got our book deal for the first Aisling book, we had actually been talking about Aisling amongst ourselves for, I think, coming up to 10 years. So, you know, we knew her very well. She was kind of almost like our third friend. So in that sense, it was very easy to put ourselves into her mind because all the books were written from first person. It was just with our new book, having written five Aisling books, we actually found it very hard to transition from her voice because our new book, Our Deadly Summer, has two characters. It's from a dual perspective. It's completely different, but we love a challenge.
1: Oh, yeah. So just going back to the Aisling books quickly, why did you come to an end with it? Why did you decide to finish it after book five?
11: I think we were really conscious of not flogging a dead horse, and we didn't want to kind of dilute the world and the character and our writing. And I think when we were writing maybe the second or third books, we sat down with our editors and kind of created an arc that we decided would end at book five. I think Gill Books would have loved us to do Aisling books until the end of time because they were very successful. But we just kind of, we didn't want to, like I said, drag it out. In Ireland, we say drag the arse out of it. So we didn't want to do that. We were kind of ready for a new challenge. So we had this arc about how Aisling's story would end in book five, but we've left the door very open. Like we actually continue with writing about Aisling on Substack. So we're still writing about her and talking about her, but we just kind of wanted to end it on a high note and maybe come back to it, you know, when she's a bit older or when we're a bit older.
1: Yeah, that makes sense. So how did you come up with the idea for Our Deadly Summer, starting again from scratch?
12: Well, it seems so obvious now that we would continue to write books together. But when we were doing the promotion for the final Aisling book, we did a lot of big talk about, OK, now it's our chance to go off and write our solo projects, because having written five books together, we did kind of feel confident that we could write a solo book. And then when the time came, I think it was me who texted Emer and said, you know, please don't make me do this by myself. We have such a good thing going on. Why would we not continue this partnership? And, you know, throughout the years, we have stayed very close friends. If anything, we've gotten closer because we work together now. So what we did was we sat down and we kind of went over some shared experiences that we had. And we had a lot of shared experiences from those kind of late teens, early 20s. And we kind of jumped off. We had a starting point of, you know, how did one of us or somebody not end up dead? Because when you're young, you make a lot of bad decisions and you're very reckless and it's very enjoyable. And it was enjoyable to think about. So that was our jumping off point. And then we brainstormed, we came up with our characters, we came up with our locations. And that, again, is one of the amazing benefits of having a co-writer. You have two brains to pick for all these things.
1: Yeah, sounds great. So tell us about your two main characters.
11: So our main characters are called Laura and Dee. They're both from very different parts of Ireland, but outside Dublin. And then they come together because they both end up going to Trinity College, which is in Dublin city centre. And they become fast friends almost immediately, even though they've got quite a lot of differences. One is from maybe a more working or lower middle class background, and one is from quite an affluent background. But they just really hit it off and they decide that they're going to go to America. I don't know in the UK if you have J1 visas that students can go off and work in America. I think they might do them for Canada as well. But in Ireland, especially at that time and in the 2000s, it was a real rite of passage to go and live and work in America for 3 or 4 months over the summer. So that's what Dee and Laura end up doing. And the book opens with them on Long Island, which is where they've gone to work at a country club there. Very first page, it's them kind of standing over a dead body. So the book kind of works backwards in terms of like, who is this man? How did these two girls end up with a dead body on the floor of their house they're staying in? And the timeline kind of flips between that, Our Deadly Summer, the Deadly Summer that we're talking about, and the women now in their 40s, because we learn pretty quickly that they haven't spoken for 24, 25 years. And you're kind of going through the book wondering, how did we end up here? How did this friendship end? How did this man end up dead? Who is he? What happened? So it's kind of a, it's, we I wouldn't really call it a murder mystery because the body is almost like incidental, and I feel like I can say that because he's not a real person, but it's more, almost more about how it affects their friendship, their lives going forward, how a traumatic experience like that can shape your life. And you know, the Laura and Dee, as they are in 2026 or 2025, are the same age as me and Sarah, so it kind of mirrors our experience of looking back on ourselves at that age.
1: Yeah, exciting. So do you have to plan with a book like this when you're doing a dual timeline? Is it important that you kind of know what's coming and know the order of things, or do you work it out as you go along?
12: It's a mix of both. I mean, ideally, every time we start a new book, we always tell each other, tell ourselves as well, that we're going to sit down and we're going to plot out everything meticulously. And it's just going to be a case of filling in the back blanks, and it's going to make our lives so much easier. But this book was very challenging because we sort of changed things as we go along. And I don't think that's a two author problem or a two author thing that happens. I think everybody probably does that. But there was definitely a lot of difficulties around the timeline and around the flipping back and forth. But, you know, it all worked out well in the end.
1: Yeah. And was it fun going back, a bit of nostalgia to the 90s and the noughties and remembering the music and all the things that you got up to?
11: Absolutely. One of the first things I did was actually make a playlist of the songs that I remember from my summer. So I actually did a J1 visa on Long Island. So that the setting of the book there was inspired by that. But I definitely went back and immediately was listening to all the music, like the Moulin Rouge soundtrack was big at the time, the Bridget Jones Diary soundtrack from the very first film. I remember like having to get up for a 6 a.m. shift in the country club and like crying to that Gabrielle song, Out of Reach. And it's just so evocative. Like music, I think it's such an important, they say like smell is such an important kind of memory jogger, but I think music is as well. And I associate so many different periods of my life with music, and music actually features a lot in this book. We just reference a lot of, I guess, pop culture in general of that time, but definitely specific songs as well.
1: Yeah, it really helps, doesn't it? I think people reading the book, it'll automatically transport them back to that time.
12: Yeah, we hope so. I mean, it was amazing to, it felt like going on a little holiday back to your 20s when we were writing it, because, you know, you're inserting yourselves into these girls' lives, and your 20s was just such a crazy time. Like myself and Emer went to a concert a while ago, and we're in our mid 40s now, which like present day Laura and Dee. And we had a long conversation about, okay, well, where are we going to put our coats at the concert? And, you know, are we going to go for a drink afterwards? Will there be seats? Will it be too loud? And, you know, when you're in your 20s, you're not wearing a coat unless it's matching the outfit. You're going out with this attitude of tomorrow might never come. You're very much living in the moment. And it was fun to go back and then to look at those times as well through Dee and Laura's eyes. And there's this one scene where they're looking at old photographs of themselves from that summer, and they're just talking about, like, you know, why did I hate myself so much? I was so beautiful. My lips were so plump. I had so much collagen. And that was certainly something that I felt about my own life.
1: Yeah, definitely. And it was before mobile phones as well, of course. How did we cope?
11: I know, like I remember going away a couple of summers when I was around late teens, early 20s, and I would have had a mobile phone but didn't bring it with me because I don't think it would have worked, and I wouldn't have been able to afford whatever massive bills I would have racked up. Yeah, and like now, like you can track everyone, you can have someone's location on your phone, we're in constant contact, and you find yourself thinking, how did we ever manage to meet up for a drink? We had mobile phones. You're like, you just had to be somewhere at a certain time. And if, like, it just didn't really happen that you didn't show up. I don't know how you would end up informing someone. But yeah, I think that the lack of mobile phone and the lack of contact places like this book, especially the kind of before times, in an important context, because it means that you can't track where people have gone, what has happened. You're not like pinging phones off. Like we were thinking a lot about with a dead body, you know, how have we, it was kind of easier for us to have the girls have a dead body than it would be now. Because I think getting away with murder then, in terms of getting, or compared with getting away with murder now, is very different. That's not to say that there is a murder in this book. I'm throwing a little red herring in there.
1: Absolutely.
12: There is a dead body now.
11: There is a dead body, yeah.
1: And do you think there's more from these characters, Laura and Dee? Could this be the start of a new series, or will it definitely be a standalone?
12: We have no plans to do a sequel to this one. I mean, we had no plans to do a sequel to the first Ashton book either. It's just, you know, it became so popular and we made a lot of mistakes. We killed off a very pivotal character in that book. So no, this is going to be a standalone. And now, I mean, it seems obvious now that we would be able to write a non-Ashton book, but I think having done this book, it's giving us a new confidence to try maybe a different genre or, you know, try something new. So no, this is definitely going to be a standalone.
1: Okay, exciting. Well, if people want to get a copy of Our Deadly Summer, it's out now. It's available on our website, tre.radio, and it's by Emma McLysett and Sarah Breen. Thank you both so much for joining us.
11: Thank you. Bye.
12: Thanks, Hannah. Bye.
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1: Joining us on the line now is Danny Singer. Having spent his early career as a military intelligence officer, he gained first-hand insight into the inner workings of the security services. He's with us on The Book Show to talk about his novel Nothing Left to Lose, when flight MH066 mysteriously vanishes an hour after leaving Kuala Lumpur, the world assumes catastrophe. The book is a gripping, thought-provoking story of survival, identity and the price of freedom. And it was very much inspired by the disappearance of flight MH370 in March 2014, which remains arguably the deepest and most baffling mystery in aviation history. Welcome to The Book Show, Danny.
20: Hi, hello.
1: Hi, thanks for joining us. And congratulations, is this your debut novel?
20: It is my debut novel. It only took 6 years to write, but yes.
1: Oh, fantastic. So how does it feel that it's out there now in the world?
20: It's exciting and thrilling and scary at the same time.
1: So were you inspired, as I say, very much by the disappearance of MH370 to write this novel?
20: Absolutely. And, you know, I had this idea that popped into my head just about a year after that happened, particularly since the flight continues to fly for about 7 hours after it disappeared. And I thought, what could possibly drive people to do that? And then the whole story evolved from there. What if all these people on the flight actually all wanted to disappear? And they all live happily somewhere on the planet, but we just don't know where.
1: It's crazy, isn't it? There's so many questions around that disappearance, and so many people have got all these weird and wonderful theories. It's, the whole thing is one big conspiracy theory, isn't it, really?
20: Absolutely. I mean, the forums online are still continuing after, 10 years later or 12 years later now. And, the mystery remains.
1: Yeah.
20: So my story is just as valid as any other, I think.
1: Yeah. And do you have clear views and opinions on what you think happened, or does your opinion change depending on the different things you read online?
20: To some degree, it doesn't matter, because my story is a pure work of fiction. So I'm not trying to provide an answer to the mystery. I'm just trying to write a story.
1: Yeah, no, I understand. I'm just interested to know your thoughts.
20: So my views are that, my hope is that my story is true. And I kind of hope that all these people live happily somewhere.
1: Yeah. So tell us
20: that
1: about...
20: That would be the kind of optimistic view.
1: Yeah. So tell us about your flight then, and what happens to it, without giving too much away.
20: Okay, well, no spoilers, but effectively the general idea is that there's an ex-MI6 officer

0: lives, and what would drive anyone to actually abandon their existing life and start a completely new one? And what would that new one be? Is our dream of what we think we should be actually a happy one in reality? So this is where the story starts. And it's a story about human vulnerability and frailty and what can drive people, the kind of desperation that can drive people to actually take this enormous step.
1: Yeah. So can you tell us about some of the characters in the book?
0: Yes, we follow two stories effectively, apart from the main protagonist, James, who is organizing all this, and his love interest, Cynthia. They met in the early 80s at Cambridge, and after a whirlwind romance, she betrays him, so he joins MI6. He ends up in Pakistan during the Afghan-Soviet war in the 80s. And there he meets this Tajik leader who he befriends. And years later, they get together and find this abandoned Soviet airfield that can be then used to land the plane without anyone knowing where it is. It's in the middle of nowhere in Tajikistan. So we follow the stories of two stories. One of them is a British woman that is in a very unhappy marriage. Her son commits suicide and she gets into a situation where she receives an unexpected inheritance and she's able to afford going on the flight. The other one is an impossible love affair between an Israeli young man and the Palestinian girl. That is, you know, absolutely impossible in the situation in the Middle East. So they end up joining the plane together. I won't tell you how it ends, but what I can tell you is that there's another character called Truman that is a conspiracy theorist, American conspiracy theorist, and he eventually finds out or tries to find out what actually happened, and he has this theory that everybody's alive. And I'll stop here because then I'll reveal too much.
1: Yeah, amazing. So when you thought of the idea to write the story, did you have a clear idea as to how you wanted it to end, or did that develop as you started writing?
0: It developed as I started writing, because there is no clear answer to whether reinventing oneself is possible, can be successful or not. So I will leave it to the readers to determine that, because that is the real purpose of the story, to determine whether that is possible. And we'll see, you know, at the end of the book, this becomes kind of clearer.
1: And did your opinion change on that during the writing of the book?
0: Yes, absolutely. I started with a pretty clear idea where I was going. It's the basic idea is the fundamental principles of existentialism. The fact that, you know, we are condemned to be free, and to some degree we don't want to be free because it's you know, huge responsibility. But then at some point we are forced to exercise our freedom, and what happens then is anyone's guess.
1: So now that the book is out there, has it made you want to write more?
0: I am about two-thirds through my next one.
1: Okay.
0: Which is not a continuation of this story, but it deals with completely different themes, but also goes between different locations, from London to Colombia to Central African Republic and Cyprus. So it's another story that involves quite a lot of international intrigue. But I'm only about two-thirds through it, so I imagine I'll probably have a first draft by the end of the year.
1: Fantastic. Well, in the meantime, if listeners want to get a copy of Nothing Left to Lose, it's out now. It's available on our website, TRE

0: 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Danny, thanks so much for joining us.
1: My pleasure.
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1: BBC News with Danielle Jałowiecka. Venezuela's interim president, Delcy Rodriguez, says nearly 600 people are now known to have died when two huge earthquakes struck on Wednesday. She said around 3,000 others have been injured and that the military was taking control of the most affected areas. Thousands remain unaccounted for. The United Nations says more than 1,000 international search and rescue workers have been deployed. Joe Inwood reports.
2: Aftershock, aftershock, the man shouts, as dozens of rescue workers try to move to safety. They had been here throughout the night, searching for more survivors of the devastating double earthquake. Soon, they return to their task. The levels of devastation have seen a swift international response. US officials are on the ground, as are teams from multiple countries, and time is of the essence. It's said there's a 72-hour window in which to find people. It is closing fast.
1: A senior Iranian official says safe passage through the Strait of Hormuz can't be guaranteed under any arrangement that bypasses Tehran. The deputy foreign minister referred to ambiguous arrangements and parallel routes, an apparent reference to Oman, which has set up a route through the strait along its coast. Here's David Waddell.
3: Lloyd's List has published transits through the strait since the outset of the Iran war. This week's passages were up sharply after the US and Iran signed a memorandum of understanding, but it's clear the route remains risky. The shipping giant Evergreen's confirmed that one of its vessels was struck in Omani waters on Thursday. No one was hurt and the ship's now left the Gulf. But some are holding back and their operators are nervous about returning to the high-risk waters. There's growing uncertainty over whether Tehran intends to impose maritime tolls on vessels entering or leaving the Gulf, a move that's alarmed shipping operators and insurers.
1: A Saudi refugee has been sentenced to life imprisonment in Germany for an attack on a Christmas market that killed five women and a nine-year-old boy. Prosecutor said Taleb al-Abdulmohsen planned the 2024 attack well in advance. He drove at speed through the packed market in Magdeburg, ploughing into evening revellers. The European Commission is planning to exclude military-age men from Ukraine when it extends its temporary protection directive for Ukrainian refugees. Kyiv has faced growing problems recruiting fighters as the war drags on, despite banning men aged 18 to 60 from leaving the country. Magnus Brunner is the EU Migration Commissioner.
4: Our proposal takes into account Ukraine's evolving defence needs and recovery needs, and this issue has been discussed extensively with our Ukrainian partners and also, of course, with our member states. To keep the protection framework credible and also aligned with Ukraine's legitimate needs, we propose a targeted adjustment.
1: BBC News.
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7: This is your Spanish news. At least 235 dead, including two Spanish nationals, and 4,300 injured have been reported by Venezuelan authorities over 24 hours after two earthquakes struck the country. Spain has joined a growing list of countries offering assistance to Venezuela after the two powerful earthquakes devastated parts of the South American nation, with Prime Minister Pedro Sanchez pledging Spain's support and Foreign Minister José Manuel Álvarez offering emergency aid. Spain and myself offer our full support to the Venezuelan people following tonight's devastating earthquakes, Sanchez wrote on X. The Spanish government has placed both its military emergencies unit and the Spanish Agency for International Development Cooperation at Venezuela's disposal. More than 500,000 Venezuelans live in Spain and there are around 150,000 Spaniards living in Venezuela. Pedro Sanchez is facing renewed pressure in Congress after MPs approved a motion calling on him to consider submitting himself to a vote of confidence. The proposal was backed by the Popular Party, Vox, Junts and Coalición Canaria. A vote of confidence is a parliamentary mechanism that allows a prime minister to test whether they still have sufficient support to govern. The government insists it retains the confidence of parliament and intends to continue its program. And finally, Uruguay coach Marcelo Bielsa said they are treating tonight's World Cup match against Spain as a final in order to get the win they need to be sure of a place in the round of 32. The coach told reporters that no detail would be overlooked for the Group H clash in Guadalajara after draws against Saudi Arabia and Cape Verde left Uruguay's hopes of reaching the knockout stage hanging by a thread. While a draw would still leave the South American nation with a slim chance of qualification, Bielsa said they would try and remove all doubt by winning on Friday. However, Bielsa admitted that Spain was playing exquisite football and that finding a way to shackle young star Yamal would be a key to Uruguay's chances. And that's your Spanish news.
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1: Welcome to the second part of today's book show. In the first hour, we were chatting with Ed Needham, Emma McClysett, Sarah Breen and Danny Singer. In this hour, we're chatting to P.M. Emerson, an English print journalist who spent over four decades working for publications, news outlets and medical bodies nationwide. Her novel, Suppression, features an unlikely partnership between a monk and a prostitute who are at the centre of a Lincolnshire town's rebellion. It's set in 1536 when England is in turmoil. I'm also chatting to Seth Panitch, who's a playwright, screenwriter and filmmaker. He's also a professor of theatre and heads the MFA acting programme at the University of Alabama. His debut novel, Antique, is a touching story about the value people place on the objects in their lives and on themselves. It's a tale of second chances, family and the overarching question we find ourselves asking, after everything is said and done, what am I worth in the end? And finally, Amanda James is with us, who's written since she was a child. Her dream of becoming a published author came true in 2010 when she had her first short story published. Her novel, The Secret Library, is filled with warmth, whispers of magic and the irreplaceable comfort of books. It's for anyone who knows how one story can change anything. And that's today's book show on Talk Radio Europe.
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0: begins. Joining us on the line now is PM Emerson. She's an English print journalist who spent over four decades working for publications, news outlets and medical bodies nationwide. She's with us on The Book Show to talk about her debut novel, Suppression. It features an unlikely partnership between a monk and a prostitute who are at the centre of a Lincolnshire town's rebellion in the mid-16th century when England is in turmoil. Welcome to The Book Show, Trish.
1: Thank you very much for having me, Hannah.
0: It's great to have you with us. So congratulations on your debut novel.
1: Thank you.
0: Have you been working on it a while?
1: Yeah, about 12 years.
0: Okay.
1: Which sounds excessive. But if I say that I never intended writing a book in the first place, that might explain it. Basically, as a print journalist, I've been writing all my life, and I've always written to length and to word counts. Now, after I left working full time, I was doing various other jobs, and I was just interested. I came across a blue plaque to a vicar who had been hanged, drawn and quartered, which is a terrible punishment for anybody. But what was particularly interesting was this was in a small market town in the middle of Lincolnshire. It's a place called Louth. If anybody knows it, they know it is a most beautiful town to this day. But it's not very big. It never has been very big. And the idea that someone could suffer such a terrible fate from such a small community just piqued my interest, and I wanted to find out more about him. And so I started digging into it, and the more I found out about what was called the Lincolnshire Rising, the more fascinated I became. But I didn't really care for the vicar very much, which is a terrible thing to say. I'm sure he was a lovely man. But I kept coming across stories about this white knight, this Cistercian, sorry, not knight, this white monk, a Cistercian who was involved. He got involved with the rising in Lincolnshire after his abbey was closed. And so I started digging more and more and more. And when I found his testimony in the National Archives, I just thought there is a real story here, because I knew nothing about monks. I didn't really know anything about the Lincolnshire Rising. And the more I've discovered, the more interested I was. So I ended up just doing lots of research and then finally thought, this is interesting, to see if I could actually write a book. I have a bit of a butterfly brain, so I wasn't sure if I could sustain a book, whether there was enough in it, enough information there to make sense to anybody else. And so I started writing. So yes, about 12 years since it was first came across my mind, but obviously it's been rewritten many times since then. And then luckily the Book Guild decided to pick it up, and here I am today.
0: Oh, fantastic. So why did you decide to write it as a novel?
1: Because I realised I am not a historian. It is not accurate history, and it should not be read as such. It's a work of fiction. And the reason that it is a novel, quite apart from anything else, is the fact that I wanted to introduce another character. And this was the character of the prostitute. I'm a bit concerned on the grounds that people might immediately jump to conclusions. Oh, monk and prostitute comes up with all sorts of ideas. In fact, that is not the case at all. The reason I introduced the prostitute was because in his testimony, the monk talks a lot about friends. Now, as a print journalist, I have spent many hours in the press bench, in courts around the land. And I know a testimony like that today would be ripped to pieces because they would be saying, who are these friends? But it didn't matter in those days. They'd got their man. He was going to end in a nasty way. And all they wanted was to get some paperwork to say, yes, this was the guy. So I was looking into who these friends might be. And I just came up with the idea of someone who could float through different levels of society without really being under suspicion of anybody. Because if you are someone who is below the parapet, nobody really knows you're there. Certainly sex workers in these days were regarded very poorly, the ordinary ones, not the courtesans in court, of course. And I just thought she was a useful vehicle to introduce the other things that were going on. Because although this is a bottom-up retelling of the dissolution of the monasteries, it isn't about religion as much as about powerlessness. And it's about the people who have to live with decisions made by others many, many miles away with no real understanding of their lives. And of course, in these days, when Henry VIII set up his new Church of England, he did that because he wanted to marry and for all sorts of political reasons. But what he forgot was a lot of people in the public area, this was their whole future. They were not worried so much about today, but about the future of their lives and in the world to come. And this was why this prostitute was very useful to me. So she could move through society, and you'd have to read the book to find out how they meet, but they do meet. It is not an auspicious meeting, and they certainly don't end up having any shenanigans or anything like that. But it's a vital part of the story. And the result is that, obviously, this is fiction and it must be read as fiction, although it is based very strongly on fact.
0: Yeah, so it must have been fun weaving in the fiction into the fact, was it?
1: It was tremendous fun, yes. I mean, I've been working on the research for a long time. During the writing of the book, my husband died, and I found it tremendously useful to be able to disappear into the 16th century whenever life was getting me down. I could make it rain, I could make the sun shine, I could make people do things. That was really liberating because, again, as a journalist, we tell stories all the time, but they are based on fact and they should always be accurate. So my story here is based on fact, but it's not always accurate. And obviously, I don't know what my monk was really like. I have drawn certain conclusions about how he behaved, why he behaved like he did. But of course, that could be completely wrong. And certainly, whether the meeting between him and the prostitute could have happened, as I've suggested it did, whether she was indeed the type of person who was supplying him with information, I don't know. But weaving the two together was just brilliant. And after always having to check your facts, to actually have that freedom was really good fun.
0: Yeah, I was going to say, probably quite liberating to not have to be constantly checking facts all the time.
1: It was very liberating, yeah. And I thoroughly enjoyed it. I have rewritten it several times. And obviously, like everybody who's not been published before, I have run into all sorts of problems trying to get literary agents interested in it. I've got a heap of lovely rejection letters from people saying, oh, it's beautifully written, it's a really interesting story, but not quite for us. And so I have to say a big thank you to the Book Guild. They have been amazing. I've also got to mention my granddaughter. I've got two beautiful granddaughters who have been a huge support to me. And the eldest is, let's just say, she's quite a feisty young lady. And I gave up. I just said, what's the point? I mean, I never wrote this to be published. And she called me pathetic. And she said, stop being so useless. Keep going. You will get somewhere in the end. And then I did. And so I say thank you to her, because this would never have happened without her.
0: Oh, amazing. And with regards to the setting, the 16th century, did you know a fair amount about this period of history before the book, or did you find it all out in the research process?
1: I found, obviously, like everybody else, I've read a lot of Tudor books, and there are lots of books about the Tudor period. We've got the wonderful C.J. Sanson books, which is all about sort of whodunits and lawyers and things. We've got the amazing Philippa Gregory stories about the various consorts of the king. We've got all sorts of things. So I've read those, but I knew nothing about the whole monastic world. And I knew nothing really other than what we'd all inherited, which is that monks were all salacious. They were all, you know, probably not very nice people. And I just wanted to know more about it. And the more I found out, the more I realised that what we've been told by the Tudor chroniclers cannot be true. Because if it was true, why would 40,000 people, that's the largest ever rising of Catholics in English history, why would they rise up against a man as terrifying as the king if they were as happy as the Tudor people tell us they were to lose their monasteries? And we have to remember that in those days, we had no welfare state. There was no NHS. There was no state education. The monasteries and the churches were the ones who delivered that to the local people. And this is why I believe the local people were so distressed to find these were being ripped away from them. And it's interesting to note that the Abbey of Louth Park, where my monk was based, was suppressed. And although there was a lot of discontent in Louth at the time, the people did not rise up until they thought their church was going to be seized as well. And it was that rumour that made them snap. And the result was the Lincolnshire Rising. Thousands joined that. They marched on Lincoln. They were tricked by the king into standing down, but not before they had struck a spark, which led to rebellion across the north of England. And that rattled the Tudor throne. And so it's a really important story. Mm-hmm. Some people know about it, but I think that we need to maybe reassess how we look at the whole monastic movement. It's also worth bearing in mind, it took a millennium to build it up, and Henry VIII destroyed it in 4 years. Gosh. And 800 religious establishments and over 10,000 religious people, that's men and women, just were wiped out. The religious establishments, we still see some of the ruins today. The people were literally just thrown out. Their jobs went, their homes went, and of course their religious families were dispersed. So it was enormously distressing, I believe, for everybody who was involved in the whole system.
0: Yeah, for sure. So how was it resolved?
1: In the book?
0: in real life.
1: In real life, it was resolved, as it is in the book, in that the end came when Henry moved against the monasteries. He felt they were a thorn in his side. He was also a very profligate man. He was short of money. He'd come to the throne inheriting quite a lot of money, but he'd spent it frivolously on all sorts of things and some sensible things as well. The monasteries were prodigiously wealthy. There's no question about that. And when he moved against them, he basically, after he defeated the Pilgrimage of Grace in the north, there was nowhere for the monasteries to turn, and so just handed over the keys. The buildings themselves were either given or sold to supporters of the king. Some of them were destroyed, and the stone was used for all sorts of things. Others, some of them still remain, and some of them are mentioned in the book. Revo Abbey in North Yorkshire, most magnificent place. It's mentioned in the book. In his testimony, the monk talks about going there. And you can still go there today and you can wander around. They have the most wonderful audio guide and you can hear descriptions from that have been put together by proper historians about what happened during the dissolutions. So it's a fascinating period. And you can go all over the country. Obviously, this story is based around Lincolnshire and Yorkshire, but the effects were the same all over the place. I'm now living in Surrey. Within 10 miles of me, there were four other major abbeys, which were completely taken over and destroyed, and they just went overnight.
0: Gosh. Yeah. Huge impact on everyone, as you say. Must be really difficult to imagine what it must have been like. What you have Absolutely. In the book.
1: I hope so, yes.
0: So it must feel really strange for all this being in your head for 12 years and now the book's out there. Are you relieved or a bit sad?
1: I'm very relieved to actually get it out there because I do think it's an interesting story and I think it's something we should know more about. Sad, no. I've sort of done with monks and monasteries and things, but I am thinking about a possible follow-up. There is a sort of what happened next type book, which could certainly happen. Because obviously after Henry VIII died, then his son came on the throne, suddenly everybody was Protestant. Very shortly, King Edward died and Queen Mary came on the throne and suddenly everybody had to be Catholic again. And then she died and Elizabeth came on the throne and everybody had to be Protestant again. It was an extremely tumultuous period for anybody. And as I think I've said, it's not really a book about religion. This is about powerlessness and it's about people being made to jump one way or the other because of the whims of those in charge of them. And I think the other theme which comes over to me is a disconnect between the real thriving capital and what we might call today the left behind places. And that is still pretty obvious when you go around parts of the country. You've only got to look at things like the Brexit vote. In the part of Lincolnshire that I'm talking about, 72% of people voted for Brexit. And that is completely beyond the understanding of a lot of people in other parts of the country who said, well, why on earth would you do that? And I think that you need to know something about the way that people live in these, dare one say, left behind areas to know why they come up with these decisions. So that was interesting too, to see that some of this disconnect is still there and we need to work to unify the whole nation and, you know, government should be working for all of us. And so that's a bit political, isn't it?
0: It's fascinating. And I was thinking just with what you said, everybody had to be Catholic, then everybody had to be Protestant. Imagine if that happened now, you know, the UK is a Christian country, but everybody doesn't have to be Christian. You know, people's religion is very much a choice.
1: It certainly is. And I mean, it's very interesting. Again, we talk about Queen Mary, who was the eldest daughter of Henry VIII. We call her Bloody Mary, and she's called Bloody Mary because she did order the death of about 300 people who would not tie in with her views about reintroducing the Catholic Church. We then come to Queen Elizabeth, Elizabeth I, Gloriana. My research says that she killed more than 1,300 people because they were objecting to the new religion. But we don't look at it like that because the chroniclers at the time obviously weren't going to say lots of people disagree with you, madam, because that would have been a very short walk to a very grisly death. So I think that we need to actually look at some of these things in a slightly different way. And rather than talking about Bloody Mary and Gloriana, we should be saying these women were driven by two things. One was their faith in the case of Mary. And for Elizabeth, it was a question of keeping herself safe, I believe, on the throne and putting down anybody who was going to put her at some sort of threat level. So, I think it just carries on. The Pilgrimage of Grace was the largest ever rising of Catholics in English history. And most people don't even know about it. And I find that really sad. And just for information, I'm not a Catholic. I'm not really very religious at all. But I just am fascinated by the effects that decisions which are made by people far away have on ordinary people trying to get on with their lives.
0: Yeah.
1: Which is why, as a journalist, I have never been tempted to go to Fleet Street, as it was in the old days. I'm really not interested in you know, making waves on the national television or anything like that. I'm much more interested in the effects that decisions made by people far away have on ordinary people. And that really ties in very, very much with this book.
0: Fantastic. Well, if people want to get a copy of Suppression, it's out now. It's available on our website, tre.radio, and it's by PM Emerson, who we've been chatting with today. Trish, thank you so much for joining us. Lovely chatting with you.
1: Thank you very much, Hannah, for having me. Thank you.
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0: Joining us on the line now is Seth Panitch. He's a playwright, screenwriter and filmmaker. He's also a professor of theatre and heads the MFA acting program at the University of Alabama. He's with us on the Book Show to talk about his debut novel, Antique. It's a touching story about the value people place on the objects in their lives and on themselves. It's a tale of second chances, family and the overarching question we find ourselves asking after everything is said and done, what am I worth in the end? Welcome to the Book Show, Seth.
8: Thank you so much for having me, and what a wonderful capsule for the book. Thank you.
0: It's great to have you with us, and congratulations on your debut novel.
8: Thank you. Yeah, it's only been, 50 some odd years in coming, but, better late than never, right?
0: Oh, absolutely. Have you been working on it for a while?
8: I've been working on it for a few years, but not that many years. As you said, my career is in theater and education as a professor. And I actually went into acting. One of the reasons I went into acting in college was because I thought it would help my fiction writing, my short story writing. And doors opened and I went through them, and I didn't do anything at all with fiction until I was 52. And, during COVID, where all good ideas happen, realized that there was a door I never went through. So I've really only been writing since 52. This whole process has taken me about 3 years from bell to bell.
0: Oh, fantastic. So what inspired this first story then? How did you come up with the idea?
8: I was actually on the elliptical trying to stave off age, as we all do, and I was watching Antiques Roadshow, and it's a show I've always loved, and it's not necessarily that I've been obsessed with antiques, but I just love watching people who really know what they're talking about. Those experts on Antiques Roadshow are unbelievable. They're like walking encyclopedias of history and provenance. And so I was watching a specific episode where an older gentleman brought in just some old rug that he'd, thrown over a chair or something. And he thought it was probably worth maybe $100, maybe $200. And the appraiser told him it was a Navajo chief's blanket worth $500,000.
0: Wow.
8: And the guy just started crying, like sheets of tears coming down his face. But what he kept saying is, my grandmother, my grandfather, they were just poor farmers. And so what I realized that he wasn't talking about the blanket. He was saying that the world was calling his grandparents worth $500,000. And I thought, isn't it beautiful that we have organizations and art forms that do that for people? But then I also thought, Hannah, how sad is it that we need that? And that's the idea of the story, is where do we derive our sense of worth?
0: Yeah, fascinating. It's a great program, isn't it? But I often get frustrated because the opposite happens. People come along with such hope,
8: yes,
0: thinking that it's going to be worth something. And the,
8: yes,
0: the expert is like, you'll probably get a few hundred for this. And they're clearly right, hoping for a lot more.
8: I know. And again, their own self-worth, you can see it drain right out of their face when they hear the opposite.
0: Yeah.
8: But like anything else in life, they're taking their chances. They're rolling the die.
0: Yeah, for sure. So tell us about the characters in your book.
8: Well, Grace Schaefer is our hero, and she's one of the main appraisers on Antiques Roadshow, she loves her job, and she loves her husband, Vic, and he's one of the other characters. He's the host, and he's very outgoing and debonair, but unfortunately, he likes his assistant a little too much, and they have an affair. Grace is, approaching 50 without her husband. She's sort of forced off the show in humiliation. And she's also lost her father, who for her was like her guiding North Star. He was a titan in art history. And she was just getting to the point in her career where she could talk to him as an equal, which is the only way they can communicate, is through art. And she's lost him. So she really has nothing. And she's going to pull herself out of that by going to some minor league Antiques Roadshow out in the middle of nowhere. She spent her whole life in art, and to be out of it, she doesn't know who she is anymore. So she's trying to carve her way back into the art world and back into the woman that she was, although she finds something more special lying within her. Vic, her husband, is also a character, but we get to see all sides of him. We get to see the reasons why he, as he ages, is also looking for that self-worth, and he's looking for it in a younger woman, and it can never be found there, no matter how many millions of years men try this. It doesn't work. So there's a lot that Grace is able to appraise in him as we go through. Grace's mother is a major character as well. Her name is Shirley. What's so interesting to me is that the mother is sort of loosely based on my grandmother, who I never got to meet. She passed before I was born. So she's always been this kind of titanic figure in my mind. And so I called the character Shirley. What I didn't realize is that her middle name in real life was Grace. So I have my grandmother in the piece without even meaning it. I have both her names in there and Schaefer as well. So grandma's in there.
0: Nice.
8: And yeah, the last character who's interesting is Jerome Zwick, who's sort of Grace's best friend in this new roadshow that she's with. And he has lost his Holy Grail. All these appraisers, you know, Hannah, look for their Holy Grail, this one piece that they think is going to cap their career and cap their life. And he had his. It came across his desk, but he wasn't paying attention in his store. And it just passed from person to person. He sold it immediately without even looking at what it was. So so late in his life, he's probably the oldest character in here. He's still trying to find it himself. And he becomes a mentor to Grace.
0: So did you have to do a fair amount of research into antiques? Do different antiques and the prices and things like that come into the book?
8: Yeah. I probably spent about 3 or 4 months researching the piece. I bought the same books that they use to evaluate material because I wanted to make sure I was looking at the pieces the same way that the appraisers were. Obviously, I don't have their knowledge, and 4 months is not going to even, you know, give me a fingernail of what they're able to accomplish. But it did just at least give me a sense of where they're coming from. So when I listened to them on Old Antiques Roadshow episodes, I had a better sense of how they were, what their perspective was on different aspects of an object. So I did that. I also researched Antiques Roadshow a lot, the British version, the original version, as well as the American version. And there are great books written by people who started those programs. So I could really get a sense of what they were after in that. I wanted to, because there's a major scene that takes place, a sequence in Antiques Roadshow, and I really wanted to get a sense of behind the scenes, which you can glean from watching the B-roll of Antiques Roadshow. You know, when you hear a voiceover and the camera's just panning over this giant scene, you can see how they set those cameras up when they're interviewing someone. And so I wanted to make sure to do that. The other thing I had to research was Sotheby's and auction houses, because we have a lot of sequences, dramatic sequences in auction houses. And being able to watch, there's a specific auctioneer at Sotheby's that I am just so drawn to, and I patterned our main auctioneer off of him. And the amazing thing about him is the way he's able to boss a room with charm and with wit to make them open their wallets wider than they ever thought they could open.
0: Quite a skill.
8: Yeah, I wish we had that, right?
0: Absolutely. And were there any differences or big similarities that you noticed comparing the British Antiques Roadshow to the American? Are they very similar or quite different?
8: Well, I think that's a really good question. They're actually very similar. Obviously, the Brits just sound better when they do it because, I'm a Britophile, so I love the accent. I think, obviously, the objects have greater roots. You know, the objects tend to be older on the British shows because we have an older civilization there, in the Isles and the people that are there. But some of the ones in the United States, ones go back pretty far and go past the colonies. I think the people in the United States one have a better sense of the market, which you could say is good and bad. You know, they're a little more obsessed with price. And the British guests have a better sense of the history of the object and the family that was attached to it, if that makes sense.
0: Interesting. So now this book is out there. Has it made you want to write more in a similar kind of subject or something entirely different?
8: I'm kind of sliding towards more thriller because there are a lot of thriller aspects in this. And I've already written my second book, I'm on my, I think, my seventh or eighth draft. I don't send it to an editor for consideration until I've got at least 9 drafts under my belt. And we're going to go out probably in September with that one. And that's called Harmony. And in a respect, it is similar. You know, it does have magic in it. I love magic in literature and film and plays. Because I think there's so much magic in our lives, and so I love to extrapolate that, you know, the magic of the first touch between lovers, or the way you feel when you're pushed on a swing. I think that there is magic in that, so I really like to push the boundaries of realistic magic and see how real I can make magic in a piece. This is a piece about a down on his luck musician who discovers an old cassette tape with a lost demo from what I consider the greatest rock star of the 1960s. And it's not just a demo. It's the voice of that person, and that person is talking to our hero. And so the spirit is coming back to write one last song as this man is trying to write himself into the industry and also write his marriage. So that piece does have a lot of magic, and it does deal with somebody who's trying to struggle back, which I'm also fascinated with. And I've started work on my third novel, which has a ton of magic and is closer to a thriller, and that's called Puzzling. I was inspired by writing this first book. It was, for me, Hannah, it was the most fulfilling creative experience I've ever had across theater, acting, writing, directing, across film, across teaching, across everything that I've done creatively. There was something about the fact that writing that novel demanded everything I've learned to this point. And it was like the decathlon, and I really enjoyed that process.
0: Oh, that's fantastic. I was going to ask you the difference between writing a novel compared to a play and film and TV, but amazing that you love this so much more.
8: I do. And, you know, I was scared at first, Hannah. I sat down in front of that screen and, yeah, I wanted to be a novelist. And I read probably like 20 books on fiction. And I reread books that I loved, not for the experience of reading it, but for technique and trying to craft my own mask of technique from what I love. And I think the first 20 to 30 pages were just arduous. It took forever. And I usually write very quickly. And so, but when I just relaxed and used what I already had, it started flowing very quickly. Obviously, there was technique I needed to learn and still need to learn. You know, it's my first book, so it's a learning process for me. But I act when I write dialogue. I speak it out loud. I certainly direct in terms of directing the action that happens within a chapter. But I'm using filmmaking as well to really get a sense of the space and what is your perspective on the environment that you're in. And that's filmmaking and how you direct the camera. So everything that I've worked on worked. I just needed to use all those muscles at the same time.
0: Yeah. So do you think your background in all the different industries helped massively with the writing of a novel?
8: I do. I don't think it hurt at all. There was a lot of articles that I read that said, well, be careful if you're a playwright because you're gonna write too much dialogue. And if anything, I probably wrote too much description on my first pass of the novel. I think maybe just because I was so nervous that I was going to write too much dialogue. But I think it was anything that you do, I believe personally, outside of the specific art form that you pursue will help that art form. So, for instance, if I danced, which I don't because I'm horrible at it, Hannah, but if I was a ballet dancer and then sat down to write a novel, I think I would have a greater sense of body and space and how it moves and how sometimes it can be sharp or how sometimes it's going to float. And, you know, so I think anything that we do outside of that tunnel vision, that we do as artists, I think broadens that tunnel. Right, doesn't it? And that's what I've always believed as an actor. You know, the way to get better as an actor is obviously you have to take class and you got to have your technique, but you better get your butt outside that classroom. You better live your life and you better write poetry. You better write music. You know, all these other things will ultimately help you as an actor. And I've transferred that to how I've approached writing fiction. So yeah, all those things have helped. I tell you something else that's helped a lot, Hannah, is my long distance running because it's a marathon writing one of these darn things. So, you know, you're going to be at it for so long. You've got to be able to go to that place where you're not thinking about the finish line and you're just thinking about the step in front of you. So I think running helped a lot as well.
0: Yeah, makes a lot of sense. Well, if people want to get a copy of Antique, it's out now. It's available on our website, tre.radio, and it's by Seth Panich, who we've been chatting with today. Seth, thank you so much for joining us. Lovely to chat with you.
8: Thank you, Hannah. Lovely to talk to you as well. Thank you so much.
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6: For personal reasons, Selena McKenzie will not be with us for the next few weeks, and this will mean the programme schedule will undergo some changes until she returns. 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We all look forward to Selena's return as soon as she's able. Thank you.
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0: Joining us on the line now is Amanda James. She's written since she was a child and even asked her parents for a typewriter for Christmas. She never imagined her words would ever be published. In 2010, the dream of becoming a writer came true when she had her first short story published. She's with us on The Book Show to talk about her novel, The Secret Library. It's filled with warmth, whispers of magic and the irreplaceable comfort of books. It's for anyone who knows how one story can change everything. Welcome to The Book Show, Amanda.
13: Thank you for having me.
0: It's great to have you with us. So tell us a bit about the sort of inspiration for this book.
13: Well, my inspiration always comes from my titles. And in the last 5 years or so, my titles have always come from my editor. She's really good at picking titles and she just comes out with them and said, oh, can you write me a story with this title, and that's all. I don't get anything else. I mean, I wouldn't want anything else because they wouldn't be my ideas. And last year's book, the title she came up with was The Midnight Bookshop, and I thought, who goes to a bookshop at midnight? Anyway, the story just came to me eventually, and she came up with The Secret Library, and it took a little bit of thinking about, but eventually I got there. And all my books are set in Cornwall, where I live. I get a lot of inspiration from my environment and just being in Cornwall and walking along the beaches, and just so lucky to be here, really.
0: Oh, nice. So where did you start then with the secret library?
13: I thought, well, what is it going to be? Is it going to be a library within a main library in a city or something like that? Or is it going to be a personal library in someone's house? And that's what I came up with. It's going to be a personal library. And the characters just sort of come fully formed. I just go along with it. And what happens is it's all about Lucy, who's a book editor who lives in London, and she works for a prestigious publisher. She's following in the footsteps of her gran, who means the world to her. When she was growing up, she really looked up to her, and she felt like her gran was the only one who really understood her, because she was very bookish and she was never happier than when she got a nose in a book. And her mum didn't really understand where she was coming from, neither did her dad. Her parents' relationship was very rocky at the time. And so going to St Ives in Cornwall to her gran's house for the holidays was something she really looked forward to each year. So that's why she's an editor. She's getting a little bit bored of being, well, not bored, but disillusioned, I suppose. She thinks that a lot of the stories are a bit samey, tending more towards suspense and, thrillers. And at the moment, she thinks the world

0: which he appears later in the book. And she eventually, and I don't want to give too much away, but she inherits the house. Basically, her grand sadly passes away, and she inherits the house and, of course, the library. She also inherits her grand's last wish, and that was to edit some unfinished manuscripts, which Lucy can't really see the point of because, you know, they're old manuscripts, you know, some of them from the 60s, 70s, 80s. They're never going to be finished, so why would she bother editing them? But she does, because her gran asked her to in her will. And she works just one day a week in St Ives, and then she commutes by plane to London. But she loves nothing better than getting back to the house and the secret library. It's called a secret library. I mean, it's not secret, but she calls it a secret library because the unfinished manuscripts actually make up the secret library, because something magical happens when she edits them. And that something magical is something that she can't tell anyone because they wouldn't believe her, because it was just so out there. What happens to the stories afterwards?
1: Oh, nice. It was obviously fun to write.
0: Oh, yeah. Yeah, I love it. Really enjoyed it, because I can just let my imagination off the leash. And that's one of Lucy's things. You know, she harks back to when she was a child. And when you're a child, you're reading a book, you know, you just disappear into that world, don't you? And, you know, you get to know the characters. And when she was young, she saw the characters as her friends, really. Mm. And, you know, she wants that again. She wants to really enter into that and believe in the story again. When you're a child, you think that anything's possible when you're reading a wonderful story. And she thinks that we lose that as we get older, become, you know, a bit jaded, and oh yeah, so of course it's this book, and oh yeah, it's not very believable. But she wants to get that magic back again, and she wants to find that magic as well in the submission she gets into a slush pile in as a publisher. And she calls them rough diamonds. She wants to find rough diamonds and be able to shine them and to make them into a, you know, thrilling novels like she used to have when she was a child.
1: Yeah. And do you do any planning with your books once you get the title and you start writing? Do you plan ahead as to how you want it to end or what you want to happen, or do you just write and see what happens?
0: Well, I kind of just write and see what happens. I do like to have a vague idea of an ending. I always have happy endings because I think we need happy endings nowadays. Well, all the time, I suppose, but especially now. So yeah, I've got the characters. I normally keep a little file on what are their names or how old they are, how they're related or friends with each other, what colour their eyes are, because sometimes when you get into the story, you can't remember. So, you know, sometimes the protagonist's eyes can change from blue to green if you're not careful. So it's a good idea to keep checking back, because reviewers will let you know, no doubt,
1: yes,
0: if that happens. And sometimes names, you know, sometimes Lucy could become Lucinda and all of a sudden you're like, what? Who's Lucinda? So yeah, it's good to do that. But no, the characters normally lead me along.
1: Yeah, nice. Yeah. Well, if people want to get a copy of The Secret Library, it's out now. It's available on our website, tre.radio, and it's by Amanda James, who we've been chatting with. Amanda, thank you so much for joining us.
0: Thank you so much, Hannah.
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0: there grows. And we'll consider the question troubling visitors to the US for the World Cup. 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
1: BBC News with Eileen McHugh. Venezuela's interim president, Delcy Rodriguez, says nearly 600 people are now known to have died when two huge earthquakes struck on Wednesday. She said around 3,000 others had been injured and that the military was taking control of the most affected areas. The deputy spokesman for the United Nations, Jens Lerke, says help is on the way.
2: We have a total of 25 teams, both search and rescues and medical teams from across the world deploying with a total of 1,000 rescue personnel, with more to come.
1: A senior Iranian official says safe passage through the Strait of Hormuz can't be guaranteed under any arrangement that bypasses Tehran. In a social media post, the deputy foreign minister referred to ambiguous arrangements and parallel routes, an apparent reference to Oman, which has set up a route through the strait along its coast. The shipping giant Evergreen has confirmed one of its vessels was attacked as it left the strait through Omani waters on Thursday. No one was hurt. A court in Germany has sentenced a man to life in prison for the deadly attack on a Christmas market in the eastern city of Magdeburg in 2024. He was found guilty of murdering a 9-year-old boy and 5 women. More details from Bethany Bell.
3: The court imposed the maximum sentence on Taleb al-Abdul Mohsen. Prosecutors say he drove through the crowded Christmas market at speed when it was packed with revelers. Prosecutors said Taleb al-Abdul Mohsen, a refugee, planned the attack well in advance and had acted alone. They said his motives were primarily personal. A psychiatric expert said he had a narcissistic personality disorder and an overwhelming need for attention.
1: The National Statistics Bureau in France says it's been the victim of a cyber attack. The government office says hackers stole the personal data of some 13,000 current and former agency employees. It said the breach involved identities, professional information and contact details. The European Commission is planning to exclude military-age men from Ukraine when it extends its temporary protection directive for Ukrainian refugees. Some EU members are concerned that an increasing number of arrivals are men of conscription age. The EU Migration Commissioner, Magnus Brunner, said the extension will protect the families who have built their lives in Europe, but it will also take into account Ukraine's evolving defence needs.
4: Our proposal provides that temporary protection should not be granted to newly arriving persons who are not allowed to leave Ukraine because of their military obligations under Ukrainian law. And this is what Ukraine has asked us to do, and this is what we are doing.
1: BBC News.
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1: Hello, and welcome along to It's the Fry-A Cocktail on Talk Radio Europe. I'm Anna Glavinsky here, and for the next 2 hours, we've got plenty to get stuck into. Let's take a look. We'll be starting off the show in the excavation zone, and we'll discover why your love of onions, or hate, beware, could reveal something surprising about your future health. And we'll head into central Spain, where archaeologists stumbled across a hidden Roman shrine carved into the wall of an ancient quarry. And we'll relive one of the most haunting moments in space exploration when a spacecraft landed safely back on Earth, but everyone inside didn't make it. We'll also find out why your brain spends almost half its life zoning out, and why scientists say that's actually a good thing. So if you'd like to hear more about that, stick around about 5:10. Got a brand new Music Friday for you. We're listening to the debut release from Cruz Beckham and The Breakers. I'll be letting you know whether it's worth adding to your playlist. Our first biography at 4:30 is one of Ireland's most enigmatic stars, Enya, the woman who sold more than 80 million records while somehow remaining one of the most private celebrities on the planet. We've also at 5:30 got a story about the anchoress Julian in the UK in the medieval times, who locked herself on purpose into a stone chamber for decades and became one of the wisest voices to the most powerful people. Madness. And as always, we'll round things off with our cocktail of the week. This time I'm giving you the wonderfully refreshing Italian bicicletta, which is perfect for these warm summer evenings. So wherever you're listening from, thank you for choosing Talk Radio Europe. Let's get started with the show and take a look at what the weather's doing this weekend.
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1: Starting in Gibraltar, you'll be off to a sunny start and then a little bit of cloud cover coming in on Saturday afternoon, burning off again for a sunny Sunday. You'll be seeing 24 and 25 degree temperature highs and moderate easterly winds. In Malaga, sunny morning, a little bit of cloud through Saturday afternoon and Sunday morning, and then the sun comes back out for Sunday evening. 29 and 30 degrees temperature highs and mild southerly winds. In Granada, mostly hot and sunny with a little bit of cloud cover Saturday evening and Sunday morning. You'll be getting highs of 36 degrees and mild winds, so not getting much relief there either. Slightly cooler in Almeria, 26 and 27 degrees this weekend and mostly cloudy. You've got a mild southerly wind there. And in Murcia, mostly sunny on Saturday and mostly cloudy on Sunday. Seeing 34 as your temperature highs throughout, and a mild to moderate westerly. Okay, and you've got sunshine on Saturday in Alicante and cloud on Sunday. 27 and 28 degrees, and a mild westerly wind. Sunny in Denia on Saturday and some cloud cover coming in on Sunday. 28 and 29 degrees. Mild to moderate variable winds. And moving on to the islands, Ibiza, sunny, sunny, sunny. You'll be seeing 28 and 29 degrees. and some mild to moderate easterly winds. And finally, Palma de Mallorca is getting hot over there. Sunshine throughout, 32 degrees temperature high across the weekend, and mild to moderate southerly winds. And that's it. You're up to date with the weather.
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0: It's a Friday cocktail, presented by Anna Glavinsky.

That was the latest by Keith Urban. Hearts Like a Hometown, a bit of country to get you going. This afternoon, it's 16 minutes past four on Friday, the 26th of June. Nearly into July. Oh, summer is heating up, isn't it? But we're moving on to some scientific and archaeological discoveries. Yeah, get your brains going. This is the Excavation Zone. So what do we have as our first story? My question to you is, do you like onions? Now, it's not just an innocent question. There's more to it than that, because your answer might reveal something about your future health. Researchers have discovered that people who genuinely enjoy the taste and smell of onions appear to have lower odds of developing high blood pressure and type 2 diabetes. Now, before you all rush out and start eating raw onions as if they're apples, the important bit is this. The scientists aren't saying that onions themselves are definitely the reason. It's more that they found that people with a particular smell receptor gene are more likely to enjoy onions, and that same genetic marker was also linked to lower risk of the conditions that I just mentioned, the blood pressure and type 2 diabetes. So it's not about the onion. It's about whether you like it or not. The really clever part, if not a bit weird, is how they worked it out. Rather than asking people what they eat, which, let's face it, we don't always remember very accurately anyway, they looked at people's genes instead. Now, your genes are fixed from birth, and therefore they can give researchers a much clearer picture of whether certain food preferences are genuinely linked to health. And they included more than 160,000 people in the study, so it was a massive one. And they looked at preferences for around 140 different foods, and surprisingly, onions were the strongest and clearest link that they found. Now, researchers say it's far too early to say that eating onions will protect you from disease. The findings still need to be repeated in even larger and, importantly, more diverse groups before anyone can draw firm conclusions. But it does open the door to a really fascinating new way of studying how the foods we naturally enjoy could be connected to our long-term health. So if you've always enjoyed loving eating your onions, you can get to feel a little bit smug today. Now, the next story in the excavation zone is that some archaeologists in Spain thought that they were excavating an ancient quarry, but they ended up discovering a hidden Roman shrine. It's a remarkable find, and it was made in central Spain, where researchers uncovered a tiny temple carved directly into the sandstone wall of a Roman quarry nearly 2,000 years ago. The temple is dedicated to Minerva, the Roman goddess of wisdom, crafts, and skilled work. And it's pretty small, it's only about 70 centimetres wide. But it's really beautifully designed. It's got carved columns, a triangular roof, and a relief showing Minerva wearing a helmet, carrying a spear and shield with her famous owl standing beside her. And it has a Latin inscription carved underneath that says, "To Lady Minerva, Plotius Vigor dedicates this with his entourage." Researchers believe that Plotius Vigor was part of a prominent Roman family, suggesting that influential local figures were making offerings here alongside the workers in the quarry. And there's even a small shelf carved into the rock, which is thought to have held gifts or offerings to the goddess. Now, the quarry itself was famous for producing a mineral called lapis specularis, which is a transparent form of gypsum that the Romans often used instead of glass. But what's changing the archaeologists' thinking is the location, because until now,
Roman worship has mostly been associated with grand temples and the big cities, but this discovery shows that people also created sacred spaces right where they worked, asking for protection and good fortune wherever they were in their everyday lives. And it's the first known shrine dedicated to Minerva ever discovered inside a Roman quarry in Spain. So it's far away from home. And it's a reminder that even the hardest workplaces sometimes had room for their faith and for taking it with them. Here's Zara Larsson and Shakira. Bye.

Zara Larsson and Shakira there, Euro Summer, and talking of new music, I've got brand new music Friday for you coming up later on in the show. This one is a release by Cruz Beckham, no less, and his band The Breakers. And in 5 minutes' time, I'm giving you the biography of a very, very successful Irish artist who kept her private life incredibly private. Very difficult for anyone to know anything about her personal life. And she's not one of those celebrities that decided to flaunt it, but that didn't help her or reduce any of her success, as it were. It's all about Enya, and that's coming at 4:30. Here's Addison Rae.

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3: It's the Fri-Yay cocktail with Anna Gleminski.

Now, our musician biography today is about somebody who we know very little about, to be fair. Enya, how much do we know about her personal life? Pretty much nothing. Her musical career, we can track, and we know her sales, and we know the successful standout moments in her career, but her personal life remained firmly behind closed doors. She has been one of the most successful musicians of the last 40 years. And let's find out what we do know about her. Enya was born... Sorry, guys. Aitne Padragin ni Braunain. I'm very sorry if I didn't say the Irish phrasing of that correctly. And I should do, because I do actually have Irish citizenship. But, yeah, my language skills... need a little bit of work there. If anyone can get in touch and tell me how that could be pronounced, feel free. WhatsApp +34 645 99 67 95 or email studio@tre.radio. But basically, she had a long, lovely, traditional Irish name, and she was born in 1961 in a small village of Gweedore in County Donegal in Ireland. Now, her family was deeply musical. That's what she grew up with. Her father ran a local dance band, and her mother was a music teacher. And several of her siblings went on to form the internationally successful folk group Clannad. And she did briefly join Clannad in the early 1980s, but she left soon after to pursue her own musical direction. And she joined up with producer Nicky Ryan and lyricist Roma Ryan. It was a creative partnership that has lasted, and they've stuck together for more than four decades. Together, those three develop the unmistakable Enya sound. Her music, it blends Celtic melodies, classical influences, it's really like ambient textures and choral harmonies. It often works with Enya recording hundreds of layers of her own voice, and that's how she creates those rich, ethereal soundscapes that she's really famous for. That's the method for doing it. Now, her breakthrough came in 1988 with the album Watermark. It featured the worldwide hit Orinoco Flow, and, I mean, it's instantly recognisable with its refrain, sail away, sail away. I'm not going to sing it, but sail away, sail away, sail away. You know it. And the song topped the UK charts and introduced Enya's unique style to millions all around the world. And she followed it with a string of hugely successful albums. They included Shepherd Moons, The Memory of Trees, and A Day Without Rain. Now, the latest one became one of the best-selling albums of the 21st century after the events of September the 11th, which is the emotional instrumental track Only Time, and that became associated with television coverage and public remembrance around those events. Over her career, Enya has sold more than 80 million records worldwide. She is one of Ireland's best-selling solo artists of all time, hands down, and she's won four Grammy Awards, received an Academy Awards nomination, and you'll probably know her music as well from appearing in films including The Lord of the Rings and The Fellowship of the Rings, and she also performed the Oscar-nominated song May It Be for The Lord of the Rings. Now, despite her enormous success, as I was saying before, Enya remains famously private, yet she keeps herself to herself. She very rarely tours. Not many people have seen her live, and she gives a really limited, rare amount of interviews. And she's only performed live a handful of times throughout this 40-year career. And instead, she prefers spending years carefully crafting each album in the recording studio, and it often takes her 3 or 4 years between releases. And that mystery is part of her appeal for many of her fans, because she was around an age of constant social media. Even, going back to the start of her career, musicians really had to drum up onto the celebrity of themselves in order to promote their music and that celebrity exposure. But Enya's managed to become one of the world's biggest stars
whilst revealing remarkably little about her private life. We do know she did say that she remained unmarried and she never had any children because music is her first love. It's her priority, and she doesn't really have any interest in trying to manage the two. How do the two things line up? She doesn't know, and she doesn't care. It's not for her. Music is her life. Still, with her layered vocals, the way she does that, and her melodies, they're just timeless. And her sound is unmistakable. She's very much herself, Enya, and she's created music that continues to transport listeners to somewhere really peaceful when you're listening to it. No matter where in the world you are, no matter what you're going through, her music emits peace. And I'm going to finish this biography with probably her biggest song, or at least her breakthrough song, Orinoco Flow. This is by Enya.

0: Orinoco Flow by our music biography, Enya. Now, I just messaged my Irish friend, Anya, saying I was just talking about Enya on the radio and I said Anya by mistake. Do you know what her reply was? Bear in mind, she's 21. Her reply was, "Who's Enya?" I am appalled. I am absolutely outraged. What is the youth coming to? Tell me that young people know who Enya is, especially if they're Irish. Get in touch. WhatsApp +34 645 99 67 95 or email studio@tre.radio. And, well, this will hopefully be for the youth. I've got brand new Music Friday for you coming up by Cruz Beckham.
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neighbouring plants of danger, that lawnmower is coming, encouraging them to activate their own natural defences. It's not really going to help them, but the idea is it could help them against insects or disease or further damage. I can't see them running away from any lawnmowers. But ironically, you know, we love this smell of, and we associate it with summer and freshly mown lawns and happy memories. And it's effectively the smell of a plant crying out for help.

0: Jessie J, Believe in Magic. Plenty more still to come on It's the Friday Cocktail, including a brand new Music Friday by Cruz Beckham, no less. And we've also got a biography about somebody in history, medieval history, who locked herself inside a stone chamber for decades. She did this on purpose. We'll tell you all about it at 5:30.
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1: BBC News with Eileen McHugh. Venezuela's interim president, Delcy Rodriguez, says nearly 600 people are now known to have died when two huge earthquakes struck on Wednesday. Thousands remain unaccounted for. Joe Inwood has the latest.
2: The number confirmed dead so far is in the hundreds. There are fears it will climb far higher. When you look at the satellite imagery from the town of La Guaira, you can see why. Building after building has simply vanished, collapsed into piles of concrete rubble. The levels of devastation have seen a swift international response. US officials are on the ground, as are teams from multiple countries, from Switzerland to El Salvador. And time is of the essence. It's said there's a 72-hour window in which to find people. It is closing fast.
1: A senior Iranian official says safe passage through the Strait of Hormuz can't be guaranteed under any arrangement that bypasses Tehran. The deputy foreign minister referred to ambiguous arrangements and parallel routes, an apparent reference to Oman, which has set up a route through the strait along its coast. Here's David Waddell.
3: Lloyd's List has published transits through the strait since the outset of the Iran war. This week's passages were up sharply after the US and Iran signed a memorandum of understanding, but it's clear the route remains risky. The shipping giant Evergreen's confirmed that one of its vessels was struck in Omani waters on Thursday. No one was hurt and the ship's now left the Gulf. But some are holding back and their operators are nervous about returning to the high-risk waters. There's growing uncertainty over whether Tehran intends to impose maritime tolls on vessels entering or leaving the Gulf, a move that's alarmed shipping operators and insurers.
1: David Waddell reporting. A court in Germany has sentenced a man to life in prison for the deadly attack on a Christmas market in the eastern city of Magdeburg in 2024. He was found guilty of murdering a 9-year-old boy and 5 women. Bethany Bell reports.
4: The court imposed the maximum sentence on Taleb al-Abdul Mohsen. Prosecutors say he drove through the crowded Christmas market at speed when it was packed with revelers. Prosecutors said Taleb al-Abdul Mohsen, a refugee, planned the attack well in advance and had acted alone. They said his motives were primarily personal. A psychiatric expert said he had a narcissistic personality disorder and an overwhelming need for attention.
1: The authorities installed by Russia in Crimea have declared a state of emergency as Ukraine intensifies its attacks on the annexed peninsula. Amid increased Ukrainian drone attacks, Crimea, a popular Russian holiday destination, has already suspended tourism and summer camps for children. It has also halted the sale of fuel. BBC News.
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6: This is your Spanish news. At least 235 dead, including two Spanish nationals, and 4,300 injured have been reported by Venezuelan authorities over 24 hours after two earthquakes struck the country. Spain has joined a growing list of countries offering assistance to Venezuela after the two powerful earthquakes devastated parts of the South American nation, with Prime Minister Pedro Sanchez pledging Spain's support and Foreign Minister José Manuel Álvarez offering emergency aid. Spain and myself offer our full support to the Venezuelan people following tonight's devastating earthquakes, Sanchez wrote on X. The Spanish government has placed both its military emergencies unit and the Spanish Agency for International Development Cooperation at Venezuela's disposal. More than 500,000 Venezuelans live in Spain and there are around 150,000 Spaniards living in Venezuela. Pedro Sanchez is facing renewed pressure in Congress after MPs approved a motion calling on him to consider submitting himself to a vote of confidence. The proposal was backed by the Popular Party, Vox, Junts and Coalición Canaria. A vote of confidence is a parliamentary mechanism that allows a prime minister to test whether they still have sufficient support to govern. The government insists it retains the confidence of parliament and intends to continue its program. And finally, Uruguay coach Marcelo Bielsa said they are treating tonight's World Cup match against Spain as a final in order to get the win they need to be sure of a place in the round of 32. The coach told reporters that no detail would be overlooked for the Group H clash in Guadalajara after draws against Saudi Arabia and Cape Verde left Uruguay's hopes of reaching the knockout stage hanging by a thread. While a draw would still leave the South American nation with a slim chance of qualification, Bielsa said they would try and remove all doubt by winning on Friday. However, Bielsa admitted that Spain was playing exquisite football and that finding a way to shackle young star Yamal would be a key to Uruguay's chances. And that's your Spanish news.
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16: 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The question is how often and why we do it. 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And still to come, the religious woman who bricked herself into a stone chamber for decades and then became one of the most powerful voices in medieval England. 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Brand new track by Crew Beckham and The Breakers. And of course, we'll be wrapping things up towards the end of the show, just before 6 o'clock, with an inspirational cocktail of the week. 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I'm Anna Glavinsky and you're listening to It's the Friday Cocktail at 5:10.

0: That was Mooney Long and Ruined Me. What a song. Before that as well, one of the latest from Foo Fighters, and I'm so delighted that they're still on the scene, still producing absolutely awesome music. If you've just tuned in, you're listening to It's the Frye Cocktail. It's 17 minutes past five, and I'm Anna Glavinsky here on Talk Radio Europe. And we're going to be talking about zoning out. Maybe you've zoned out already. And, well, check it back in. Wakey, wakey. Hello, hello. Yeah, it is time to switch your brains on. Because actually, everybody zones out. It's a really, really normal thing. But why do we do it? And how often do we do it? That's the question. That's what we're going to be talking about right now. Excuse me. Let me just find my notes on this, because I also have another story up my sleeve for you at 5:30, which is about the woman who locked herself in, literally built a stone cabin around her, and then lived in it, didn't leave it for the next few decades. It's an absolutely mental story. She became really, really powerful, but that story is coming at 5:30. Can't wait to tell it to you, but it's getting jumped around with my notes for what we wanted to be talking about, which is zoning out. But I've got them. And, so we'll talk about zoning out. It's like if you've ever arrived somewhere and then you realise that you can't remember the last 10 minutes of the journey. Or a classic one as well. You're reading a page in a book. You get to the bottom of the page and you realise that you haven't taken in a single word. But that can make people really worry. But you don't have to, because you're perfectly normal. Don't worry. Psychologists estimate that our minds wander for around 30 to 50% of our waking lives anyway. But the exact figure depends on what it is that we're doing. In a famous study from Harvard University involving more than 2,000 people, researchers found that people's minds were wandering a precise 47% of the time. But perhaps even more interestingly, they concluded that a wandering mind is an unhappy mind, finding that people tended to be less happy when their thoughts drifted away from the present moment. It doesn't matter what they were doing at the time. So why does it happen? Scientists believe our brains have what's known as the default mode network. It's a collection of brain regions that becomes active when we're not concentrating on a demanding task. It's like a screensaver for your brain. If you're driving a familiar route, you're folding the laundry, something you've done a million times, taking a shower, walking the dog in the same old streets, this network springs into action. And it starts replaying memories. It could imagine future conversations or solve problems or daydream, fantasize. But it's not actually a design flaw. Researchers think it's one of the brain's greatest strengths, in fact. Many creative breakthroughs happen when we're not consciously trying to solve a problem. The chemist August Kekulé famously claimed he discovered the ring structure of the benzene molecule after drifting into a daydream about a snake biting its own tail. And Albert Einstein famously said, creativity is intelligence having fun. Now, he wasn't specifically talking about daydream and how that works. But modern neuroscientists often point to mind wandering as an important ingredient of creative thinking. And studies have shown that people often report their best ideas arriving when they're in the shower, or whilst they're doing exercise, or during a quiet walk, precisely because the brain has been allowed to roam. But zoning out isn't always helpful. Because when our attention drifts during conversations or when you're studying or driving, especially in difficult conditions, mistakes become much more likely. And research suggests adults can lose focus after just 30 seconds during some repetitive tasks before their attention naturally begins to wander. Stress, lack of sleep, and constant phone notifications all make it harder to stay present as well. The average person is thought to have more than 6,000 thoughts every day. And our brains are constantly trying to decide which ones deserve our attention and which don't. But perhaps the most reassuring finding comes from neuroscience itself. The goal isn't to stop your mind wandering altogether. It's impossible. Instead, psychologists say a healthy brain is one that can move flexibly between focused attention and free thinking, and using both when needed. So I don't know how you feel about that. Maybe you catching yourself staring out the window or wondering what you'll have for dinner halfway through folding the washing. Completely normal. Absolutely. And could even be a positive thing, because your brain is simply doing some of its most important behind the scenes work in those moments. If you've got anything to say on the topic, you can get in touch. WhatsApp +34 645 99 67 95, or you can email me here on studio@tre.radio. You can message about anything that we talk about in today's show. We've got loads of great music, brand new stuff for you coming up still. We've got the cocktail of the week, and we've got a medieval biography.
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0: Dramatic song, that one. Rein Me In. Sam Fender with Olivia Dean. Now, our biography today is about Julian of Norwich, and it's about a woman whose words brought comfort to people for more than 600 years. Julian of Norwich was a Christian mystic, writer or anchoress, who lived in the English city of Norwich during the late 14th and early 15th centuries. Do you know what's weird, though? We don't actually know her real name, because she became known as Julian because she lived beside the St. Julian's Church in Norwich. And it's the church that gave her the name that history now remembers. Now, Julian lived through one of the darkest periods in the English history, the Black Death. It had devastated the country, wiping out huge numbers of the population. There were outbreaks of plague throughout her lifetime, alongside famine, political unrest, and also the peasants' revolt. Death was an everyday reality, and life expectancy was far shorter than it is today. And when she was about 30 years old, Julian became so seriously ill that everyone around her believed she was dying, and a priest was called to administer the last rites. And as she lay in bed, she experienced a series of, she said, 16 vivid visions, or showings, as she called them. And she believed they were revelations from Christ. And against all expectations, she recovered. So rather than just dismissing the experience, Julian spent the next 20 years praying, reflecting, and writing about what she had seen. She first wrote a short account soon after recovering, and then she produced a much longer and more detailed version years later. The work was named Revelations of Divine Love, and it's now widely believed to be the first surviving book in the English language known to have been written by a woman. At some point after her recovery, Julian chose an extraordinary, is that the right words? Downright crazy, a very different way of life. She became an anchoress. So she voluntarily lived alone in a tiny room built out of stone on the side of St. Julian's Church. It was more than just a convent cell. It was a permanent home, one that she didn't come out of. During a special religious ceremony, she was symbolically buried to the world. So it's almost like she attended her own funeral, and then they sealed the door behind her. It gives me chills just the thought of it. She would never leave this cold room. Her room had three windows. One opened into the church so she could attend mass. Another allowed a servant to bring food and essentials. And a third looked into the street. And through this tiny opening, people from every walk of life, rich people, poor people, whoever, came to her to seek her wisdom, advice, and prayers. Now, despite everything that she'd lived through, this war, plague, and uncertainty, and constant death all around, Julian's message was actually very, very hopeful. She was very religious, and she wrote constantly about God's love, mercy, and compassion, believing that love was more powerful than fear, and that suffering was never the end of the story. She used maternal imagery to describe Christ, which was a very bold idea for the Middle Ages, wasn't done, and she focused far more on forgiveness than punishment. Again, not widely accepted. Her most famous words have become some of the best loved in Christian literature. All shall be well, and all shall be well, and all manner of things shall be well. It's a sentence that has comforted generations of people through wars and pandemics and people's own personal tragedies. There's very little known about her final years. We do know that she was still alive in around 1416, and her writings survived. You know, countless medieval texts disappeared. And for hers to survive is quite remarkable. And because of that, she is today recognised not only as one of England's greatest medieval writers, but also as one of the most influential female theologians in Christian history.
1: I mean, considering she spent much of her life in a cold room no bigger than a modern bedroom, Julian of Norwich left a really huge mark on the world.
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6: For personal reasons, Selena McKenzie will not be with us for the next few weeks, and this will mean the programme schedule will undergo some changes until she returns. 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We all look forward to Selena's return as soon as she's able. 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
9: Cruz Beckham and his band The Breakers have released a brand new song. Today, it's called Wear and Tear. Let's take a look at it. He's kept a relatively low profile for years, actually, Cruz Beckham, and he's stepping into the spotlight now with his debut release alongside the band The Breakers. And many people expected a very polished pop launch, given his rather famous surname. But nope, he's gone in a different direction. He's fronting a guitar-led indie rock band, and its first EP is arriving on the 21st of August. Wear and Tear is the title track from that EP, and it blends melodic indie rock with a slightly nostalgic British sound. So he's not going chasing chart pop trends. It's a band that's leaning more into live instrumentation and a more organic feel. So what's Cruz himself say about the track? Well, he says wear and tear is synonymous to a life lived, and that it's about the experiences we all share, the highs, the lows, love, heartbreak, jealousy, and everything in between. As he puts it, we've all got our wear and tear. Now, online, early reaction has been largely positive. Many listeners are kind of surprised by both the songwriting and the decision to launch as a band rather than a solo pop act, and kind of pleasantly surprised about it too. Critics have noted that it feels like a genuine attempt to establish his own musical identity rather than trade solely on the Beckham surname. My take on it? I think it's a pretty smart debut, to be fair. It's not trying too hard, and it does avoid that obvious pop route. But it's early days. There's enough here that I'm going to be curious about the full EP when it lands in August, but also feel like time will tell. Here it is, Wear and Tear by Cruz Beckham and The Breakers.

It's very British, isn't it? Cruz Beckham and The Breakers there, Wear and Tear. I'm guessing that's probably the first time you've heard it, unless you picked it out online already today. What do you think? Like it? Don't like it? WhatsApp +34 645 99 67 95 or email studio@tre.radio. I've still got a lovely cocktail of the week coming up for you.

0: Criminals by Meghan Trainor.
1: Cocktail of the week.
0: And it's called the Bicicletta. It's one that you may well start seeing more of this summer. Italian for bicycle, and it's one of the season's trendiest aperitif cocktails. It's light, bittersweet, and it's kind of got a lower than usual alcohol content too. What you'll need to make it is 90 millilitres of dry white wine, 60 millilitres of Campari, a splash of soda water, and an orange slice. Fill a large glass of wine with ice and pour in the wine and Campari and top it with a splash of soda. Give it a gentle stir and garnish it with that fresh orange slice. A result is refreshing, slightly bitter, citrusy, and far lighter than, you know, your classics like a Negroni or a Martini. So that really makes it ideal for a hot evening. But the name Bicicletta is said to have come from northern Italy because locals joked that anyone who'd enjoyed a couple too many of these drinks, even if they are slightly lighter than usual, would wobble home as if they were riding a bicycle. It's really become increasingly popular over the last couple of years, and people tend to be looking for lower alcohol cocktails that still have plenty of flavour. So this really is one for sitting out on the terrace this weekend. Go ahead, enjoy.

0: Shadow Boxing by Tom Grennan to wrap up the show. It's the Fryer Cocktail. I'll join you back here next week from 4 till 6 on a Fryer.
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9: BBC News with Eileen McHugh. Venezuela's interim president, Delcy Rodriguez, says nearly 600 people are now known to have died when two huge earthquakes struck on Wednesday. She said around 3,000 others had been injured and that the military was taking control of the most affected areas. Eli Garcia is in the capital, Caracas, and told the BBC that officials had been slow to react.
10: The people in the local community who were rescuing others and are helping each other. My husband is right now delivering aid, including clothing, food, and medicine, and drinking water. That's what all our friends are doing, gathering donations and taking them to La Guaira.
9: Thousands remain unaccounted for. The United Nations says more than 1,000 international search and rescue workers have been deployed. President Trump's former national security adviser, John Bolton, has pleaded guilty to mishandling sensitive national security information. Mr. Bolton described the information as an electronic diary entry that he shared with two members of his family. He has been a staunch critic of Donald Trump. Kelly Hayes is the U.S. attorney for the District of Maryland.
11: Mr. Bolton faces a maximum sentence of up to 5 years in prison, followed by a term of up to 3 years of supervised release. He will also pay a fine of $2.25 million and will forfeit his pension under the HISS Act.
9: The authorities installed by Russia in Crimea have declared a state of emergency as Ukraine intensifies its attacks on the annexed peninsula. The Moscow-appointed governor of Crimea said in a social media post the move would facilitate decision-making to ensure stable operations, but did not specify what this meant in practice. Amid increased Ukrainian drone attacks, Crimea, a popular Russian holiday destination, has already suspended tourism and summer camps for children. A Saudi refugee has been sentenced to life imprisonment in Germany for an attack on a Christmas market in the eastern city of Magdeburg in 2024. More details from Bethany Bell.
12: The court imposed the maximum sentence on Taleb al-Abdelmohsen. Prosecutors say he drove through the crowded Christmas market at speed at around 7 in the evening when it was packed with revelers. A 9-year-old boy and 5 women were killed. Prosecutors said Taleb al-Abdelmohsen, a refugee, planned the attack well in advance and had acted alone. They said his motives were primarily personal. A psychiatric expert said he had a narcissistic personality disorder and an overwhelming need for attention. Taleb al-Abdelmohsen told the court he'd been motivated because of conflicts with the German authorities.
9: This is the latest world news from the BBC.
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17: 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I'm just drawn that way.
18: 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It smells like victory.
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23: Welcome once again to another edition of the director's cut. This week, it's a really odd film. It's called Suburbia. This came out in 1996. It's a comedy drama film and directed by Richard Linklater. Now, this particular director has been known for making films which deal thematically with suburban culture and the effects of the passage of time. Well, this film is no exception. It follows the relationships between a few young adults as they spend their time standing on the corner outside a local convenience store. Well, it was filmed mainly in Austin, Texas. The film stars Jake Bartok and Arnie Carey, amongst others. Let's have a listen to the trailer.
24: Nothing ever changes, man. 50 years from now, we're all going to be dead, and there'll be new people standing here, drinking beer, eating pizza, bitching and moaning about the price of Oreos, and they won't even know we were ever here.
25: Yo, you're getting me all upset here.

0: sometimes I just want something different, you know?
1: Ponies come here to the corner?
2: Pony? What's a pony? You mean the geek who played the folk music at the senior prom?
3: Yes!
2: Well, you wanted to get together with your close friend Pony the Rockstar, I understand.
4: 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I mean, nothing's changed.
5: Didn't you see their video on MTV?
2: Oh, I shot my TV.
4: You still living at your mom's?
5: He's rich and he's famous. He's got everything and you've got nothing.
3: Great concert tonight!
4: You were there?
3: No.
6: I don't need a limousine to know who I am, all right?
7: Right on. You know what? He doesn't need the limo, man.
6: I don't have an answer. I don't have a message.
2: Okay, great. Well, now he's crying.
6: It's this tar pit of stupidity that we're all stuck in.
8: Put back the leprechaun.
3: Go!
9: Top of the world, Ma!
4: You don't belong here.
6: No, you don't belong here. We were here before you.
0: What are we doing, Jeff? You and me.
4: I'm moving out to L.A.
10: Oh, that's nice. They have many convenience stores there for you to stand in front of.
11: Well, well, well. Let me warn you, the music is intense. This is called Sonic Youth.

Well, the artist is called BB's Sonic Youth. Well, the next track is probably about the only sane one in the entire hour. Well, the plot goes something like this. In Burnfield, four young adults, that's a fictional name, friends spend their nights hanging out, drinking at the corner, outside a Circle A convenience store and gas station run by Nazir and Pakisa, a young Pakistani married couple. Well, Jeff is aimless, writing some and dating Snooze, a community college student who wants to study visual arts in New York City. His best friends are dim-witted Lidinus Buff and Tim, a disaffected heavy drinker. Recently honorably discharged from the Air Force. Well, there you go. There's some idea of what is happening. Well, this is about the only sane track that I'm going to play to you tonight from Gene Pitney, would you believe? Or today, if you're listening to it in the afternoon. Town Without Pity. Fish the theme, I think, doesn't it?

Gene Pitney, and that's about as mellow as it's going to be on this session. Well, the gang went to high school with Neil Pony Monahan, lead singer of Dream Girl, an up-and-coming rock band opening for a major band on a stadium tour. Well, he contacted Snooze about a local performance, and although Jeff does not want to pay to see some band that he helped start, Pony is supposed to come by the corner afterwards. Well, hearing this, Susie's shy friend Bibi joins the gang at the corner. As they await, Nazir angers Biff and Tim by telling them to leave his property, and Tim shoves Nazir. Well, Pakisa brandishes a gun and the gang disperses. Jeff and Suze go to a Whataburger and argue about their leaving when Biff and Tim visit a liquor store. But Biff notices Bibi alone and tells her about a cloud he filmed with a stolen video camera, and they have sex in a nearby abandoned van. Right, the music now is going to get a bit more raucous. Here we go. This is called A Peaceful Day by Pennywise.

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5: Welcome back to the programme today. We're featuring a film called Suburbia, which came out in 1996. And as I did warn you about the last track, you've heard nothing yet. Here's Scum from the

Exhausting, eh? Well, Pony arrives in a limousine with Erica, Dream Girl's publicist. He is excited to be home and see his old friends, and everyone except Tim acts glad to see him. Though Jeff seems jealous, feeling that intensify when Pony asks Snooze to design Dream Girl's next album cover. Buff hits on Erica, and BB slides off while Pony plays a song. Jeff has an outburst and Pony apologises for acting like a big shot. He invites everyone out for food, but Tim stays behind, and so does Erica, drawn to Tim's misanthropic attitude. Well, although Tim reveals his discharge came from after he intentionally cut off the tip of his pinky finger, for which he gets a regular disability check, and insists he's not a nice guy, Erica still wants to go to the van, though he cannot perform. Right, let's continue with the music, if we dare. This is by Syncopia, called Rundown. Or should I say Syncola, get the name?

Okay, returning from the restaurant, Jeff asks to stop so he can relieve himself. With Buff passed out drunk, Suze and Penny bond while they wait. However, Jeff walks back to the Circle A, where he finds BB sitting with an unopened bottle of alcohol. She tells Jeff about her struggles with alcoholism and rehab, and he opens the bottle and drinks while listening, before launching into a drunken monologue about overcoming fear, mentioning he has decided to follow Snooze to New York. There you go. All right, wait for it. This is Bulletproof Cupid from Girls Against Boys. You have been warned.

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7: Welcome back. Well, the gang reunites, but Tim is evasive about where Erica is. And she's not answering her cell phone. Well, Tim accosts Pony for hitting on Suze, and Pony announces he's leaving. After a brief argument with Jeff, Suze goes with him, and Buff joins them to ride in the limo. Well, Jeff and Tim leave BB and she begins to guzzle her booze. Nazir sees Tim and calls the police, who arrest him. While the officers take Nazir's statement, Tim tearfully tells Jeff that he has punched Erica until she stopped moving and left her in the van. Once alone, Jeff approaches the van, finding Erica's cell phone on the ground outside. Ooh, dear. This is Elastica and Stevens Michaelmas. Oh. And it's called Unheard Music. I'm sorry, I can hear it quite loud.

unheard music. Well, near sunrise, Buff returns to the Circle A and sees Jeff, who has been agonizing over what to do about Tim's admission. Well, Bull jubilantly says he is going to Los Angeles to shoot Dreamer's next music video, and also claims that he slept with Erica. Well, Jeff thinks Buff is boasting until Erica shows up unharmed. There you go. More music now. This is Feathers in Your Cap from Beck.

0: That's the title. The Butthole Surfers. Interesting, eh? You're listening to Suburbia Soundtrack. Thank you.
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0: Yes, it is indeed. Now, this is probably the weirdest track on this program today. This is called Hot Day from the Flaming Lips. Pin your ears back.

Hot Day from Flaming Lips, and it's supposed to be that distorted, I've been told. Fined and released, Tim walks up as Biff and Erica drive away. Jeff confronts him about lying, but Tim just mocks Jeff for believing him and not having the guts to look in the van. Still drunk. Well, Tim threatens Nazir with a gun, and a standoff ensues when Nazir pulls his own gun. Well, Tim taunts Nazir while climbing to the roof, where he sees Bibi unconscious. He hands her down to Jeff, who thinks she's breathing, and calls an ambulance. Nazir says Jeff and his friends are stupid for throwing it all away. There you go. That's the end of the plot. Something a little less heavy on your ears now from Skinny Puppy, and this is called Colt. Here on the director's cut, Suburbia.

Very, very moody indeed. Well, the Rotten Tomatoes website gave it a 69% rating of 29 critics. The website's consensus reads, Suburbia succeeds in its blistering ensemble-driven exploration of Middle America, though it never quite reconciles the disparate stylings of the director Richard Linklater and writer Eric Bogosian. Well, the Metacritic gave it 63 out of 100 and based on 20 critics, indicating generally favourable reviews. Roger Ebert reviewed the film positively, giving it 3.5 stars out of 4 and called it dark, intense and disturbing. This is Sonic's Youth again, a second track from them. This is called Candle.

0: Well, that's it for me. Thanks so much indeed for your company. I hope you enjoyed the music today on the show, the film for Suburbia. I'd like to say we're going to go out with a bit of meditation now from, it's called Berry Meditation, UNKLE is the artist. Thanks so much indeed for your company. Talk to you again soon.
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And I said, no, but I like it. I like it. And I couldn't tell

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5: BBC News with Eileen McHugh. The Venezuelan authorities say more than 900 people are now known to have died in Wednesday's two huge earthquakes, as the United Nations says more than 50,000 remain unaccounted.

0: accounted for. The head of Venezuela's National Assembly, Jorge Rodriguez, said hundreds of international rescue workers had already arrived in the country to help with relief work, with more to come. Ana Rosas has been trying to get supplies to the worst hit areas.
1: I am trying to get medical supplies and food to get through to La Guaira. I've been receiving donations and going around the city. Yesterday, we were also buying food to make arepas for rescuers. We're trying to give them also water, stuff like that. And today, we're trying to get things through to La Guaira.
0: Israel and Lebanon have signed a framework agreement that has been brokered by the US. It comes after 4 days of negotiations in Washington, while limited fighting has continued between Israeli forces and Hezbollah in southern Lebanon, despite a ceasefire. Our Global Affairs reporter Sebastian Usher has the latest.
2: There's been a ceremony, a signing ceremony. The US Secretary of State, Marco Rubio, has lauded as a big achievement. Technically, Israel and Lebanon are still at war, so the fact they've been having these negotiations at all has been a move forward. This will be seen as another small pace forward within that. I've seen reports in the Israeli media saying it suggests that Israel will pull out of a couple of positions that it holds in South Lebanon. But we've had 3 ceasefires in Lebanon over the past few weeks. None of those have entirely held. So I think the jury's out on where this goes.
0: President Trump's former national security adviser, John Bolton, has pleaded guilty to mishandling sensitive national security information. Mr. Bolton described the information as an electronic diary entry that he shared with 2 members of his family. His plea in the federal court is part of a deal which could see him go to prison for up to 5 years. The authorities installed by Russia in Crimea have declared a state of emergency as Ukraine intensifies its attacks on the annexed peninsula. More details from Sarah Rainsford in the Ukrainian city of Lviv.
3: This is another sign that Crimea is under real pressure as Ukraine increases its drone strikes on and around the peninsula and attempts to isolate it from Russia. The state of emergency was announced by the Russian-installed governor and comes as people face fuel rationing and increasing power blackouts. Children's summer camps have also been closed and there are long queues of cars trying to get off the peninsula. Russia's illegal annexation of Crimea in 2014 was a big ratings boost for Vladimir Putin. So for Ukraine, targeting the stolen jewel in his crown is deeply symbolic. But it is also part of a much wider push announced by President Zelensky to increase pressure on the Kremlin and to force Russia into peace talks.
0: World News from the BBC.
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12: No alcohol sales for takeaway this evening and tonight, and then again the same coming in tomorrow afternoon through Saturday evening.
0: In the Netherlands, public transport in the southeast of the country had to be partially suspended because electric buses could not be charged. In the Men's Football World Cup, the final matches in Group I are underway. Norway are facing group leader France in Boston. Both teams are already through to the round of the last 32. In Toronto, Senegal are playing Iraq. Both need a big win. BBC News.
13: Hello, I'm James Reynolds. This time, in BBC Conversations, we bring people together to share their experiences of lung transplants. Norway's royal family has revealed that its crown princess, 52-year-old Mette Marit, has undergone a successful lung transplant. This major surgery was carried out to treat chronic pulmonary fibrosis. That's a progressive lung disease, which was first diagnosed in the princess 8 years ago. Later, we'll hear from two physicians who work closely with lung transplant patients and their families. But our first conversation is with women who have experienced the operation for themselves. Natalia Maeva lives in Sofia in Bulgaria. She travelled to Austria in 2016 for a double lung transplant. And Amy Morrison is in Rotherham in the north of England. Her transplant operation took place last year. It was the culmination of a series of life-changing events.
14: It kind of started, really. I noticed when I was out with both of my brothers that I was really breathless, and they actually needed to kind of carry me back to the train station. Just assumed that I had a winter bug, nothing really serious. Went to the local A&E who diagnosed me with pneumonia and thought really that would be the end of it. Before they could do a x-ray on my lungs, they did ask me to do a pregnancy test, which to my shock came back that I was pregnant. I was 3 weeks pregnant at the time, so the emotions were all over the place anyway. And then from that point, they did do an x-ray and saw the extensive damage that was on my lungs. This then meant that we needed specialists involved to understand what was going on and what are the next steps. I was then put onto quite high oxygen. This was enabling me to go home. So the plan was stay on the oxygen until baby was born. And then from that, we'll then be able to do more tests to figure out what was going on. A lot of the tests that they needed to do would be quite harmful to myself and also my baby. So they were really cautious of what they were going to test for before she was born. And as we went through the process, I did start to deteriorate quite quickly. I was moved to a specialist transplant centre, which is in the south of England. This is where my sister was also based. She also had a heart and lung transplant when she was 10. So she had been there as well. But they moved me there to try and help the pregnancy as much as we can. And when I got to 24 weeks pregnant, I went into premature labour. So from that point, the decision was made. The baby was coming today.
13: That's very early, 24 weeks, isn't it?
14: Yeah. And so not only was I then worried about what's going to happen to me, I then also, you know, had my baby. She went into a different hospital. She had so many complications. Each day was just, let's get through this day, let's get through this day. So I spent a lot of the time focusing on my daughter. And within a week of having the C-section, I had a cardiac arrest in my hospital room. Luckily, there was people stood opposite me as this happened. They resuscitated me in my room. And from that point, I was then put on the emergency transplant list.
13: When did you get the transplant?
14: It was 1 week after. And I got told that there was lungs that were ready for me. Everything was so quick. Everything was so scary. You don't really get an opportunity to think about what's happening and the extent of the surgery that you're going to go through, you know, 10 to 12 hour surgery, unknown results, what's going to happen afterwards. But I had the surgery. It was successful. I did have quite a few complications following that, which possibly might have been related to having a C-section the week before, everything that had been going on. So there was quite a few infections and I needed some help with the lungs, and a tracheostomy was fitted in my throat to do my breathing, which really, really helped. It did just mean that for those 3 to 4 weeks, I wasn't able to communicate verbally.
13: When were you reunited with your daughter?
14: So we had to wait for 28 days We both still were on lots of oxygen. She was still in an incubator. It did take about 3 hours of logistics in how they can get my daughter over to my room with all of our equipment, the tubes, everything that was needed. But I think that moment for both of us was a real turning point.
15: How are you both now?
14: We're both doing well. Jessica will be a year old in 2 weeks. She was born at 700 grams, so very, very tiny. We're now nearly up to a stone, so she's doing really well. She's amazing and a little superstar. The recovery from the transplant physically, it's a lot, especially with a baby as well. Sometimes you're just so tired. We are both still at risk of infections, myself being immune suppressed now, but also my daughter being so premature. So we are just mindful of where we go, who we see. And to be honest, we've got our own little bubble. We're recovering, but it's very much day at a time and kind of going from there, really.
15: It's amazing. You're both in this together in those different ways, aren't you?
14: Yeah. And following on from all of the events that happened last year, the wider teams wanted to understand why my sister had a heart and lung transplant. She tragically died when she was 21, which was 10 years after her transplant. They've done some genetic testings, which have shown that we both had a genetic mutation, and mine was triggered from the pneumonia. And now looking further, they've seen that my daughter also has this genetic mutation. But now we know this, we can keep on top of her health. We know that it's something that she might need to deal with in the future.
15: It is astonishing to hear your and your daughter's story, Amy. Thank you so much. And we'll bring in Natalia from Bulgaria. Natalia, when you yourself needed a lung transplant, you couldn't get that treatment in your own home country. You had to go abroad. Tell us about that.
16: Back in 2009, when I was diagnosed with pulmonary arterial hypertension, this is a rare lung disease that occurs the small vessels in the lung. So at that time, Bulgarian state did not provide any proper therapy about my illness. So my family started to pay for this just to save my life. And I started the procedure here with the Bulgarian authorities. It was a very, very big fight. You can imagine I was extremely ill with oxygen therapy for 16 hours per day. And I should prepare all the documents to fight with a different institution here in Bulgaria. But this time, Bulgaria had the contract with the Austrian clinic in Vienna University Hospital. So I'm one of 9 patients who was transplanted in Vienna in the period since 2014 till 2019. And my lucky day was 9th of March 2016, when was found a suitable donor for me. And I want to share a big thank to whole team in the thoracic surgery clinic in Vienna. Because of them, I will not able to speak now with you. Yeah. You know, when you live with oxygen, every word counts. Because sometimes you don't have enough oxygen. And when you don't feel well, you just can say only one word. So this is amazing to fight and go through the double lung transplantation and to have a happy, normal life 10 years. So for me, it's a miracle.
15: Yes. How do you reflect on the life of the donor whose lungs gave you this new life?
16: I didn't know nothing about my donor because this is of Austrian legislation. But I was the first Bulgarian patient who received a medical airplane. And the plane came here to Sofia to take me when was the donor situation. And when we landed in Vienna airport, I asked one of the pilots, from where is there another flight? And he answered me, it's from Slovenia. And probably, maybe someone gave me his or her lungs. And a big thank to this family who said yes. I think it's very important when you can say, I have two birthdays. One when you came to the world and the second when you reborn.
14: For me and my story, there's so many people to thank. Like I say, my sister, when she was 10 years old, she had a heart and lung transplant. So the donor that she had, I got 10 amazing years with my sister. And then the donor that I had for myself, it changed my life. I wouldn't be a mum without the donor. But also just to say that throughout our process, we also, both myself and Jessica, we required lots of blood transfusions. We also used milk donors as well. So yeah, just, you know, anybody that donates blood, anyone that donates breast milk, all of these things, they do really, really help in recovery, as we both wouldn't be here without all of them.
15: Amy, listening to Natalia there, she said she has two birthdays. The original birthday and the day she feels she came back to life with the transplant. Is that how you see it for yourself?
14: Yeah, I'm really quite fortunate that I get to celebrate my daughter's birthday on the 2nd of July. And then on the 16th of July, we celebrate my transplant day. So July is a big celebration.
15: Yes, keep the balloons up.
14: Yes. Yeah. So hopefully it's my first year since all the events. So hopefully this year, the celebrations can kind of take away some of those more painful memories and we can just sit and enjoy being together and actually just enjoy every single day that comes, really.
16: A big hug from Bulgaria. Amy, your story is amazing.
14: Thank you. I'm sure Jessica's now in the stage where she likes and enjoys cake. So I think the house is going to be a mess for that day. But we'll take lots of photos for her to remember.
15: Natalia and Amy there, extremely grateful recipients of lung transplants. I'm James Reynolds. You're listening to BBC Conversations from the BBC World Service. The first lung transplant operations took place in the 1960s, but the recipients of those early operations did not live for long. A breakthrough, though, came some 40 years ago, in 1983, with a patient surviving for several years after their transplant. And since then, the procedure has become far more routine. One of the main issues now is the lack of enough suitable donor lungs for all the patients who could potentially benefit in the way that Norway's Crown Princess Mette Marit has. For our next conversation, we brought together two doctors who specialise in lung transplants. Vicky Gerovasili is a consultant in respiratory and transplant medicine here in the UK. And Marie Boudef is in Cleveland, Ohio. She's the medical director of one of the largest lung transplant and heart-lung transplant programs in the United States.
17: It is an incredible moment when you're able to take a patient through all the testing and to be able to tell them, I think you're eligible for a transplant and you need to go on the waiting list. And it's most incredible when they receive that organ and that transplant. Lung transplantation is still in its infancy compared to other solid organ transplantation. Lungs are very different immunologically than other organs that are transplanted, and that presents a challenge. But it's very, very exciting news that this transplant took place in Scandinavia. This transplant network in Scandinavia is excellent. They've had a wonderful outcomes. They're innovative. And this is wonderful that this transplant happened there with success.
18: Like Dr. Boudef said, it is a life-transforming, life-changing experience, but it's an uphill road to get there. And it is a lot of work after the surgery itself, not only to recover from it, but to maintain the health of the lungs. The journey starts when a patient with end-stage lung disease, or when their lungs are failing because of respiratory condition, gets referred to a transplant center. And it's a lot of work to work them up and make sure they are well enough and strong enough to withstand the big assault that the transplant operation is on the body itself. The first great moment of that is when you actually can say to someone you're well enough and you need a transplant, but you're well enough also to go on a transplant waiting list. But lungs don't grow on trees. So for those patients waiting for a lung transplant, it's like being on the waiting room waiting for an operation every single minute of that waiting time, which can be days, weeks, or months. So that's a very stressful time for the patient primarily, but for the whole team looking after them as they are deteriorating, waiting for an organ to become available. And it's the biggest gift that someone can ever give. So I allow me to take a minute to encourage everyone who might be listening in to become donors, to express their wish, because it's such a life-transforming experience for those patients. So when a lung becomes available, that can be any time of the day or night, and then the patient will be called into the hospital, the lungs will be retrieved from the donor hospital, and there are different processes in different countries around the world. Certainly different ways it's done in the US than in the UK, and slightly different in Europe and other places. But the end result of it is, if the lung is suitable, then the transplant surgeon takes over from the physicians and does what can be a very lengthy operation. And then the next part of the journey begins.
15: And during that surgery, you're obviously responsible for the overall medical management of the patient, but the surgery is conducted by a surgeon. What do you do during the surgery?
18: During the actual surgery itself, we don't do much. It's probably the part of this very long patient journey, which can start years before having or months before having a lung transplant and hopefully last for years after the transplant, that we don't get very heavily involved in. Our role as a medical team during the operation is to, one, support the decision-making around matching the right recipient with the right donor, and there's a lot of nuance into that. Tailoring the immunosuppressive regime that needs to start right the minute someone goes into theater. Tailor the antibiotic and the rest of the regimen that needs to support the recovery from surgery. There are times when we do need to get involved during the operation to do our more physicianly things, like perform a bronchoscopy, which is a camera test to look at the airways. And then there is also the aspect of getting involved in the assessment and the optimization of the donor organ, which does happen before the theatre, the actual operation, but it's part of that same night.
15: I see. And given what you've explained to me about your role before, during and after a transplant, presumably you also have to be an expert in human psychology as well for the patient and for their family.
18: Yeah, so one of the most beautiful but equally challenging things of looking after a lung transplant recipient is that you become almost like a part of their family. We know these people really, really well. We know their families, their wishes. But fundamentally, we're taking someone who we also have to have end-of-life conversations with, because a lung transplant doesn't always happen for everyone. Watch them be reborn through transplantation, be with them or look after them for what can be years and hopefully sometimes decades. But then we close the circle and we look after them until the end of their life again. And that can be very emotionally stressful from a physician perspective, but it's also very rewarding because we are becoming part of their life and their family. I sign off patients, and I'm sure Dr. Budev does the same, to go scuba diving, travel the world, bungee jumping. I do. I literally do. I absolutely do. And that's fantastic to see. And then I get emails with photos from Dubai doing windsurfing and from Greece doing scuba diving. I'm really not making this up. These are true things that have happened to me.
17: Probably the highlight is getting these sort of emails from a patient. Look at what I'm doing. Hey, I just wanted to reach out to you. Look at where I've gone. Or probably the most poignant is when a patient sends you pictures of, hey, look at this is my new grandchild. You told me I'd just see one. Now I've seen seven grandchildren, and I've put seven grandchildren on the bus to go to kindergarten. Those are the stories that move you. And to add to my colleague's comments, which were absolutely beautiful, we don't just transplant the patient. We transplant the family. It's the entire family that literally goes through this process. And she mentioned, you know, you're also a sympathizer and someone to help patients in a palliative mode as well. As they come in, they're very sick. You give them a new life. But then lung transplantation, as she mentioned, does not last forever. Then they succumb to chronic rejection and its complications. But these patients are resilient. They're incredibly strong. They have a grit that you can't measure. And their families are incredible in their support.
15: Dr. Giravasili, what kind of contact, if any, are you allowed with the family of the person whose lungs are used in a transplant?
18: So these practices can differ between different countries, and they are defined by the donation and laws. In the UK, we cannot directly contact the family of the deceased. The recipient is allowed to write a letter to them and reach out. In a similar way, the donor family is also very much allowed to write and reach out. And this communication happens through NHSBT, so through the governing body of transplantation in the UK. If they so wish, of course, they can get directly in touch after that. And we do have some very heartwarming stories of recipients and families of deceased meeting up, having a relationship, and families getting comfort from the fact that the lungs, the heart, the organs of their loved ones keep going and have given life to someone else.
15: Dr. Boudef, what are the rules in the United States?
17: There are very similar rules. There is no real contact that's provided formally between the donor family and the recipient. The recipient, after about 6 months, is allowed and asked to write a letter to the donor family, which goes through a network, through the Organ Procurement Organization, or the OPO, and goes through a grief counselor for review. The letter is reviewed, and then it's shared with the donor family. The donor family can write to the recipient, just like in the UK and in other parts of the world, but that is rare that that happens. It's usually the recipient reaching out. And as my colleague mentioned, there are so many heartwarming stories, but there are also some sad stories. There's some stories where they never hear from their donor family, and recipients wonder, why am I not hearing? And they'll continue to write letters. And then other times there are wonderful letters of how they've actually corresponded, they've met. I have donor families and recipient families that have gone on vacation to Europe together. I've had families actually build gardens and have picnics every year to commemorate the death of the donor and the life that they gave and saved. There are so many stories like this. I had one heart-lung donor, and this story was really poignant. The donor family met the recipient. He had received the donor's heart and lung. They found out they shared the same name. They all actually had the same hobby. And in addition, at the end of the night, it was so touching. The mother asked of the donor, "Can I please say goodnight to my son?" And she put her hand on the recipient's chest and felt his heartbeat. You hear these stories and they just move you so much.
15: Lung transplant physicians Dr. Vicky Giravasili and Dr. Mary Boudef. Our thanks to them and to our other guests, Natalia and Amy, for sharing their experiences this week. I'm James Reynolds. You've been listening to BBC Conversations from the BBC World Service.
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25: 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We meet some baby magpies and talk to researchers working with rats and chimpanzees to unpick animal memory and to look for any evidence that non-human animals are interested in their past experiences. Or perhaps that's just something humans care about. Join me, Caroline Steele, after the news.
0: BBC News with Eileen McHugh. The Venezuelan authorities say more than 900 people are now known to have died in Wednesday's earthquakes, as the UN says more than 50,000 remain unaccounted for. Hundreds of international rescue workers had already arrived in the country to help with relief work. Israel and Lebanon have signed a framework agreement brokered by the US. A senior Israeli official said the aim was to pave the way for future agreements and to ultimately end the conflict. President Trump's former national security adviser, John Bolton, has pleaded guilty to mishandling national security information. Mr. Bolton described the information as an electronic diary entry that he shared with members of his family. The authorities installed by Russia in Crimea have declared a state of emergency as Ukraine intensifies its attacks on the annexed peninsula. People there are facing fuel rationing and increased power blackouts. The head of the UN shipping agency has urged ships not to take unauthorized routes through the Strait of Hormuz. Arsenio Dominguez said discussions were being held with all parties involved, including Iran, to provide assurances that vessels will not be threatened. The Democratic Republic of Congo has filed a case against Rwanda at the International Court of Justice. It accuses Rwanda of committing atrocities in eastern Congo over the past 30 years. Europe continues to swelter under an extreme heat wave. The German Weather Service recorded temperatures exceeding 41 Celsius on Friday. The Netherlands, for the first time in its history, issued a red alert because of the heat. And in men's football, the final matches in Group I of the World Cup are underway. Norway are facing France in Boston. Both teams are already through to the knockout stage. In Toronto, Senegal are playing Iraq. BBC News.
1: What is this noise, Oz? It's okay.
25: You're listening to Crowd Science from the BBC World Service, the show that answers your science questions. I'm Caroline Steele, and that yowling sound is my cat, Ollie. He's just spotted his number one enemy, a white cat that sometimes likes to hang out in our garden. How dare he?
1: It's okay, it's just a cat. Looks like it'd do with a snack. Let's not hiss. Let's be nice. Should we try being nice?
25: Ollie never fails to recognise his rival or to react with ear-splitting howls. He seems to remember this cat and their beef with each other every time they cross paths. I'm pondering my cat's memory thanks to a question from one of our listeners.
2: I am Dr. Taiwo Olani from Mogon, Osun State, Nigeria, but I currently live in Portsmouth in the UK.
25: So what's your question for Crowd Science?
2: My question to Crowd Science is, do animals care about the past?
25: And what made you think of this question?
2: First, I've been listening to programs by Sir David Attenborough. Of course, I used to interact with his programs a lot. Then recently, I came across a textbook on the history of the English language. And in the textbook, it was said that the interest in the past is what distinguishes animals from human. And I was like, oh, can I send it to Crowd Science and see what evidence they are going to get from it?
25: Okay, right. Well, I like this. We've got a specific line in a textbook to fact check. And also you mentioned David Attenborough there. So do you mean sort of you've watched Blue Planet and Planet Earth and peered into these unbelievable worlds and you're wondering, you know, what's going on?
2: Yeah, I have.
25: And what do you think? Do you think, like the textbook that you read, that an interest in the past separates humans from other animals?
2: I wouldn't say yes, because I think that is up to Crowd Science to help me find out.
25: Okay, I like that. We'll talk to the experts and find you an answer. What separates humans from animals is an interest in the past. That's a 900-year-old quote from Henry of Huntington, an English writer. Now, to me, it feels a bit outdated and quite a bold claim to make nowadays. And listener Taiwo is also wondering if it still holds true, according to modern science. To understand if animals are interested in the past, we first need to look at how animals understand the past, which brings us to Cambridge University in the UK, home to some baby magpies, who are in an indoor enclosure and, to be honest, aren't too thrilled to see a new unfamiliar face.
1: So they're really, really young.
3: They're super young, yeah. They're gorgeous. They're not even 2 months yet.
25: This is Professor Nicola Clayton. She studies cognition in corvids, a highly intelligent group of birds that includes crows, ravens, rooks, jackdaws, jays and magpies.
1: And they're beautiful. I mean, they're sort of mostly black with a white chest.
3: And don't forget the gorgeous green ultraviolet sheen.
1: Oh, OK.
3: Oh, you heard a few peeps.
1: Hello.
25: If you catch the magpies in the right light, their black tail and wing feathers appear a beautiful deep green colour.
1: What research have you done, I guess not with these specific birds, but with this species?
3: Well, they're a bit young for us to have done too much yet, but we're looking like psychologists do with young babies in how cognition develops. How does thinking emerge? When do they start to know things? When do they start to make inferences? When do they start to put things together?
1: And does that include researching and understanding their memories and the way they form memories?
3: Oh, absolutely. So one of the first things that we've started doing with them is asking if and when they develop object permanence.
25: Object permanence is the understanding that objects that we've come across continue to exist even when we can no longer see them, hear them, or otherwise sense them. Human infants first show signs of object permanence at about 4 months old.
3: So if you see me with my iPhone, you can see it now. Now you can't see it anymore. But because you have object permanence, you know that my iPhone continues to exist, even though you can't see it anymore. Now, if you know it continues to exist, you have to have a memory of where you saw it and where you think it now is. And even though you can't see it, you know where it is because you have a memory of where you saw me put it.
1: Mm. Yes, I see what you mean. You know something exists regardless of whether or not you can see it.
3: Well, that's what memory is, isn't it? A memory is something you saw and then disappeared, but you know it continues to exist because it's still in your mind's eye. It's not how memory is normally described, but it is a way of describing memory, right?
25: So one way we can define memory is an understanding that something that you can no longer see still exists. But can you test for object permanence in birds?
3: You can hide things in little cups and see whether they know if it's something they really like, something really valuable, like a yummy food item or a shiny object, that they'll come back and search for it when they want it.
25: If you hide a treat under a cup and a baby magpie still looks for it, even when they can't see it anymore, it demonstrates object permanence.
3: And the real smarty pants is behind the scenes, Chess. She's checking us out. She's the really clever one. And she's already past stage 4 object permanence, which is the stage at which they show that they can understand that something continues to exist even though you can't see it.
1: So she understands that when you leave this room, you're still alive out there living a life.
3: I think so.
1: And then you come back in and you're here again. You still exist in between your visits.
3: Yeah.
25: Object permanence is one of the earliest building blocks of cognition, and we see it in species across the animal kingdom. It's part of how animals, including us humans, make sense of the past and understand the world around us. But we're not just looking for evidence of memory. We want to know if animals are interested in the past. And for that, we're going to need to look inside our brains.
4: Memory is supported by a network of brain regions, but let's say the critical node in this network is generally considered to be the hippocampus. So a brain region that lies deep inside the human brain.
25: This is Freya Olafsdottir. She's an assistant professor of neuroscience at the Donders Institute for Brain Behaviour and Cognition at Radboud University in the Netherlands. Okay, so the hippocampus is kind of the most important brain region in memory, human memories. You said it sort of involves lots of different regions. Which other parts of the brain are involved?
4: So another region that's been studied quite extensively is the prefrontal cortex. So that's really the front part of the brain, particularly in humans. So that's a part of the human brain that's quite distinct from other animals, even other primates. So it's proportionally very big in humans. And so we need the frontal cortexes to really allow us to very accurately recall memories.
25: Okay, so the hippocampus is kind of acting a bit like the library, and then the prefrontal cortex is the librarian going, okay, let's get that book.
4: Exactly. That's, I think, a useful analogy in this context, yeah. So the hippocampus is really critical for forming memories, right? And allowing us to, you know, remember like single events like your last birthday or what you had for breakfast this morning. Sometimes it's called event memory or episodic memory is the more technical term.
25: Episodic memories are memories of personal experiences in your life. What happened, where it happened, and when it happened. And a small C-shaped structure tucked deep within our brains, called the hippocampus, plays a key role in forming these episodic memories.
4: Whereas the cortex is thought to kind of contain what's called semantic memory. So that's more kind of knowledge, like knowing what the capital of France is.
25: So we've got two key regions of the brain, hippocampus, prefrontal cortex. How does that compare in other animals? Do other species basically have the same brain setup when it comes to forming memories?
4: Rats and mice have a hippocampus. Its anatomy is strikingly similar to the human hippocampus. Cats and dogs and bats also have a hippocampus. To an extent, even birds have a hippocampus. So it's something that's shared. It's converged. Evolution has kind of converged on this region. It's come up with the same hardware for memory, you could say.
25: So if many animals have a hippocampus, does that mean many animals also have episodic memories?
4: There is disagreement in the field about whether episodic memory is uniquely human. I've thought about this a fair bit, actually, and obviously I study rodents. I'm well aware of the similarities, the structural similarities between the rodent and the human hippocampus. But with time, the definition of episodic memory, which has its root in psychology, has evolved. And now, you know, you're meant to be able to show that the animal is also able to consciously recall a memory.
25: Episodic memories could be key to answering listener Taiwo's question. They're the conscious recall of past experiences. And if animals can consciously revisit past experiences, then I'd argue they're showing an interest in the past, not just responding to it. My cat, Ollie, always meows at dinner time. But is he reminiscing about previous meals, or is he simply following a learned pattern that earns him a reward? So it's 6 o'clock, it's dinner time, and my cat Ollie has come in from outside and now he's being noisy. What is it you want? Have you noticed the time? Do you remember something? He's saying, it's 6 o'clock, excuse me, have you not noticed? So he's walked me over to where his food is because he remembers where his food is. And he's like, excuse me, why aren't you feeding me? Here's your wet food, Olls. Ollie knows that he gets dinner at around 6 p.m. and if he meows at me persistently, he usually gets it a bit sooner. Is this an example of episodic memory?
5: Even though that could be that they have a recollection of a past event when they are doing that, that behavior doesn't necessarily show that they have this complex mental representation of a past event, right?
25: This is Hema Martin-Ordas, a psychologist at Stirling University in the UK. She specializes in animal cognition, including memory.
5: When we talk about remembering past events, we are actually going back in time mentally, and we project ourselves into that past event, and we have this picture of the past event, right? Like where I was having breakfast this morning, what I was having, what clothes was I wearing. You can do what your cat is doing without actually having that complex mental representation. So he could well be remembering in the way that we're talking about, but that alone wouldn't be enough evidence to say that they can remember the past in the way that an episodic memory will allow them to do.
25: We can't prove that Ollie is consciously recalling the past. We know he has a hippocampus. We know he's altering his behaviour based on past events. But does he have conscious episodic memories, memories of dinners past? We can't be sure.
5: So to me, the best example of episodic memory is based on a study that we did a while ago with great apes. And this task asked the, in this case, it was chimpanzees and orangutans, if they could remember an event that happened 3 years ago. So 3 years earlier, we showed them a task in which there was a reward and they couldn't access that reward. And to do that, they had to use a tool. But I hid the tools. So they saw me hiding the tools. And then we just gave them access to the rooms where the tools were hidden and they had to go and pick it up.
25: The apes found the tools they needed to access the reward. But what's particularly remarkable is for how long they remembered where these tools were hidden.
5: So 3 years later, what we did is we showed them the task, but we didn't show them where the tools were hidden. And what they did is once we gave them access to the rooms again, where the tools were hidden, they went straight away to find the tools.
25: Wow.
5: It was from the very start of the trial, so it didn't take them long to find them. They were not like wandering around the room, so they went straight to retrieve the tool.
25: 3 years later, I mean, I lose my tools that I've put down 3 minutes ago, or the fact that 3 years later they remember where to find a tool.
5: It was really impressive, and it was really impressive to see because we didn't know what they were going to do. So this was the first time that something like this was tested. And to me, this is so far the strongest evidence that we have that great apes can remember past events.
25: So that's an example of episodic memory.
5: To me, it is.
25: Yeah.
5: But again, if we go back with the definition of episodic memory, in which the conscious aspect is critical, then we still don't have evidence that this is exactly episodic memory following that definition.
25: Mm.
5: From a behavioral perspective, it is. There is only one possible way to solve that task, which is remembering that past event.
25: To me, it feels hard to argue that great apes aren't consciously remembering coming across these tools in the past when they know exactly where to look for a tool 3 years later. But again, technically, we can't prove this recall is conscious. Although, is it enough to start nudging us towards an answer to listener Taiwo's question? If an animal can use a memory from 3 years ago to guide its behaviour today, isn't that demonstrating some kind of interest in the past?
5: I think that still is a little bit of a stretch. Again, like, it depends on how you will define the interest, right? I think there can be a basic level, which is I have an interest in that event because it is helping me to solve this problem. But that level of reflection on the past event, I don't think we have clear evidence yet of that.
25: Hemmer's experiment with great apes is strong evidence of long-term memory that can be applied to something useful. But we can't say the apes are showing an interest in the past, as we can't prove that they're reflecting on what they remember. The same goes for rodents. They may have a similar brain structure to humans, but still no evidence of an interest in the past. But what about Nicholas Corvids, famous for their incredible problem-solving? They may not show an interest in the past as infants, but maybe we can find evidence once their brains have fully developed. That's coming up next. You're listening to Crowd Science from the BBC World Service, the show that probes the memories of scientists to find answers to your questions. Listener Taiwo got in touch wanting us to fact-check a quote he came across in a textbook. This is what he read. An interest in the past is what separates humans from other animals. I'm going to have one last try at proving that my very intelligent and very noisy cat, Ollie, cares about his previous experiences.
6: Okay, I've just arrived home from work and I'm really hoping that my cat, Ollie, is going to greet me with a meow or two. He only does this with people that he knows and recognises. Strangers, he just sort of sits and silently watches, so let's see what we get. Hopefully he's in. Let's see.
7: Hey, Oz.
25: Hi, Ollie.
6: Ollie, are you aware who I am? I think we have to take that as a yes.
3: I think observations are the absolute cornerstone and starting point But as a psychologist, you then need to do proper experiments.
7: Yes, okay. So I need to do some research on Ollie.
25: Here's our COVID expert, Nicola Clayton, again.
3: I think you need a bit more hard work on it, but I agree. I think as an inspiration for why this could be a relevant question, yes.
7: Mm.
3: But I think you have to figure out whether he's just reacting to a safe smell that's been learned over time, or whether there's something he specifically remembers about you.
7: Interesting.
3: And that's the challenge. It's a challenge because what you have to do with any animal is to really get inside their heads and think what's appropriate to them.
7: Yes.
3: You have to do something that means that they're motivated.
7: Okay, so I'm going to have to start ruling some things out. Like, if I
3: you
7: just...
3: You might need to join our lab for a year or so and do an
7: perfect
3: internship.
7: Sign me up. Oh my gosh, an internship on cat memory. Can you imagine?
25: A cat research project would be new territory for our COVID expert, Nicola. Keen Crowd Science listeners may remember we spoke to another COVID researcher in our episode, Do Animals Have Funerals?, where we heard how they appear to have memories of people who might be dangerous to them. Check it out wherever you get your BBC podcasts. Now, Nicola is currently studying the cognition of baby magpies, but what about her previous experiments with adult birds? She's studied scrub jays and what they do with their stores of food, or caches, when they're around other birds.
3: What we showed is that birds who have been thieves in the past, if they're watched, then they're trying to hide their caches. When those others, that public audience, has left the scene, they move them to new hiding places.
7: Mm.
3: So they've used their past experience of being a thief to think, those thieves over there, they might like to steal those valuable caches. In the case of jays and worms.
25: Jays who have a history of stealing and are being watched by other birds become very protective of their food.
3: But naive birds who haven't thieved in the past don't do it.
7: Interesting. So they're almost able to put themselves in the shoes of a thief because they have behaved in that way before.
3: Precisely. Except that the only problem with that is jays don't wear shoes. But other than that, I think you should spot them.
7: That's so interesting. Okay, so that is using a memory of the past and using it to plan for the future. I think that's hard to argue that that's not an interest in the past. I guess you could say, okay, we don't know that the birds are sort of consciously thinking, that happened, I should avoid this happening. But still...
3: Absolutely, you're spot on. I think the problem is we can never deal with the thorny problem of phenomenological consciousness.
25: Phenomenological consciousness is the subjective experience of being aware, essentially what it feels like to be you.
3: I don't even know you're conscious and you don't even know that I'm conscious.
7: True, I'm just sort of taking your word for it, really.
3: We infer it through conversation, right? Now, the thing about the jays, though, is that they're very flexible. So I said experienced thieves do this, naive ones don't. But if the experienced birds are hiding the food in front of their mate, with whom they're happy, under certain terms and conditions, to share the caches, just as in any marriage, under certain terms and conditions, they don't move them to new places.
25: It's clear that Jay's memories help them make some remarkably sophisticated decisions, like deciding to hide food from other birds if they themselves have stolen before. But if the other bird is their partner, that's okay, they're allowed to steal food. But are scrub jays consciously thinking about the past? It's only through language that we've come to understand human consciousness. So until we can communicate with animals, we simply can't answer that. Here's Freya again. She studies rodents.
8: So I don't think there is anything that should rule out that they are conscious animals.
7: Mm.
8: But they're strikingly intelligent animals. And actually, I find that the more I study animal behavior and the brain of non-human animals, I find it harder and harder, actually, to differentiate humans. You know, to say, what is it different about being human?
7: Yes.
8: I mean, there are obvious differences, but they have remarkable ability for abstract cognition.
25: It might well be that animals have conscious episodic memories, memories of events, but we can't prove it, which means we haven't yet answered listener Taiwo's question. Do animals have an interest in the past? But maybe there are other ways of showing interest. Here's Hema, our great ape expert, again.
9: I think if you can think of interest in the past as, well, I take that event to learn or to do something different in the present to not make that mistake again, then any evidence of learning will be, yeah, consider evidence of reflecting in the past. And if you can consider that having an interest in the past is that I have to remember to do something so I know that I'm going to get that reward that I really want, then I think there is evidence of that in non-human animals.
25: Have you done any research into that? Have you got any examples from your work?
9: There is research on that in terms of using these past memories for planning for future events. I've done a little bit of research on that with great apes.

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1: News with Eileen McHugh. The Venezuelan authorities say more than 900 people are now known to have died in Wednesday's two huge earthquakes, as the United Nations says more than 50,000 remain unaccounted for. The head of Venezuela's National Assembly, Jorge Rodriguez, said hundreds of international rescue workers had already arrived in the country to help with relief work, with more to come. The interim president, Delcy Rodriguez, praised the efforts of rescue workers.
2: Lo que está expresando es el gran corazón de nuestro pueblo.
3: This demonstrates the great heart of our people and their solidarity. No one has hesitated to go out into the streets to lend a hand to their Venezuelan brother or sister. And a very special recognition goes to our rescuers, those arriving from all over the country to join this commendable task of rescuing people alive from collapsed buildings and homes.
1: Israel and

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1: News with Eileen McHugh. The Venezuelan authorities say more than 900 people are now known to have died in Wednesday's two huge earthquakes, as the United Nations says more than 50,000 remain unaccounted for. The head of Venezuela's National Assembly, Jorge Rodriguez, said hundreds of international rescue workers had already arrived in the country to help with relief work, with more to come. Dan Johnson reports.
2: The increasingly desperate effort to save people from the rubble is frantic and in many places uncoordinated. There have been successes, but hopes are starting to fade now, around 48 hours on. International support is arriving in force. The level of destruction to homes and tower blocks underlines the power of these earthquakes, but also the poor building standards which have resulted in so many deaths and injuries. Entire neighbourhoods have been wrecked.
1: Israel and Lebanon have signed a framework agreement that has been brokered by the US after five rounds of negotiations in Washington. The US Secretary of State, Marco Rubio, said the framework would initiate a clear process to restore Lebanon's sovereignty, disarm Hezbollah, and dismantle its infrastructure.
3: The people of Lebanon have suffered tremendously now for decades as a result of outside interference in their affairs, of countries trying to use the country as a launch pad for attacks. And this is not what the people of Lebanon want, and that's not what they deserve. What they deserve to have is what they once had, and of which there is recent history of, and that is a prosperous and peaceful country. And it will take a lot of work and some time to get back to that point. But we believe today is the first step in that journey.

0: Shortly after the signing, the Israeli Prime Minister Benjamin Netanyahu reiterated that Israeli forces would remain in southern Lebanon until Hezbollah disarms. The US says its forces have struck targets near the Strait of Hormuz in response to Tehran's attack on Thursday on a commercial ship that was passing through the waterway. The US military says its aircraft struck Iranian missile and drone storage locations and coastal radar sites. There's been no comment yet from Tehran. The cargo ship said it was hit as it was sailing close to Amman. President Trump's former national security adviser John Bolton has pleaded guilty to mishandling sensitive national security information. Mr. Bolton described the information as an electronic diary entry that was shared with family. From Washington, Gary O'Donoghue has the latest.
1: He's pleaded guilty to illegal retention of classified information that included top secret information, which effectively he was sort of ciphering out while he was in the administration for purposes of writing in a memoir. And that was done via sort of unsecure methods. And eventually one of his email accounts got hacked, had some of this material in it. So he's admitted this. He's admitted the one count as part of the plea deal. He was charged with 18 and he could see quite a lot of time in prison.
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0: Tested positive after arriving in France. As much of Europe continues to swelter under an extreme heat wave, the German Weather Service has recorded temperatures exceeding 41 Celsius on Friday. In France, music festivals and street parties, including Paris Pride, have been cancelled and the sale and public consumption of alcohol in the French capital has been limited. Here's Hugh Schofield.
11: We know that alcohol consumption in this kind of weather is very dangerous. It does lead to more people turning up in casualty because they're passing out. We are constantly being reminded here it's not something that hydrates, it dehydrates. It's an added risk factor. And if more people who are taking drink appearing in hospitals, that means there's less effort being made to look after the people who are really in need, who are the lonely, the isolated, the elderly.
0: In the Men's Football World Cup, France have beaten Norway 4-1 with Ousmane Dembele scoring a hat-trick. Both teams were already through to the round of the last 32. In the other match, in the group, Senegal beat 10 men Iraq 5-0. That's the latest from BBC World News.
12: Hello, I'm Katia Adler, the BBC's Europe editor, and this is The Interview from the BBC World Service. 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
16: These companies don't care what governments do.
17: This is a war. The first thing that we want is the war to end.
12: For this interview, I met Michel Barnier. He served as the EU's chief negotiator when the UK voted to leave the EU 10 years ago. On the 23rd of June 2016, the UK held a referendum to decide its future with the European Union. More than 33.5 million people voted, and by 52 to 48%, the decision was to leave the bloc. Barnier, who had already been a European commissioner and had previously served as a minister in a number of French governments, was selected to represent the EU during negotiations to establish the terms of the UK's departure from the bloc and a future relationship between the two parties. It was a tense, difficult and extremely long process, with the UK seeing three different prime ministers in 10 Downing Street from the original vote in 2016, right through to the country formally leaving the EU in January 2020. A decade on from that vote, better known as Brexit, Britain exiting from the EU, Monsieur Barnier reflects on the UK's decision and on how both European and international politics have changed since.
4: We didn't change because of the Brexit. We changed because there is a new situation, the COVID crisis, the migration crisis, the financial crisis, beginning in 2008, with many consequences until to now, because of the new aggressivity of the President of the United States against the Union, the military aggression of the Russians against a European country, Ukraine. So this is the reason why we changed.
12: Welcome to the interview from the BBC World Service with Michel Barnier in a conversation I recorded shortly before the 10-year anniversary of the UK's vote to leave the European Union.
6: If you look back 10 years and to those long Brexit negotiations, what do you most remember?
4: Brexit was a school of patience. The very important souvenir I keep today is the length of these negotiations and the difficulties are inside the domestic politics of UK, in particular for Mrs. May to obtain or to get the majority and what she has negotiated in Brussels. Huh? Mm.
6: But you seemed very strict with the UK at the time. You were famous for being very strict and saying Brexit is Brexit.
4: Strict but never aggressive. Mm-hmm. Always respectful.
6: The rules.
4: Strict because my mandate was very strict. To defend the EU interests, to defend the integrity of the single market, which was and which is and will remain non-negotiable.
6: So when you say that, you were very kind of hard line, I think, that the UK felt on not cherry-picking, it was seen
4: as hard line. The Brexit itself put us on the hard line. Because the choice of the UK, the sovereign choice of the UK, was the UK government was to not only to leave the EU, but also to leave the single market and to leave the custom union, to leave everything, 600 bilateral agreements have to be unraveled. 600. So this is our line. Huh?
6: And what do you think now, 10 years later, when you have the government saying, we want to get closer to the European Union again. We want to get rid of the red tape after Brexit, and we want business relations to be much, much, much closer, as well as defence and other things. Do you think great, or do you think here we go again?
4: But we welcome, sincerely, we welcome any project or any request to have closer relations. But it cannot be at the detriment of the single market. It cannot be conducted this new negotiation or new relationship to be a kind of a cherry picking in the single market. No way. Because the single market is our main asset. And this is the reason why I still do not understand why the UK decided to leave the single market. Because it is a common asset. It was a common asset with the UK. So, but we cannot put the single market under risk. We need to keep and to consolidate this main asset for us, in particular in the global world where we are with so much aggressivity from the US on the trade issues, but also from China and also the aggression of Russia. We are in a much more dangerous, unstable, fragile world, and we need to keep our assets and to keep our unity. This is the point for us. Huh? There is no aggressivity, no spirit of revenge with the UK. But the UK must understand that it will not be possible to unravel or to fragilize the single market.
6: But isn't it because of the more dangerous world that we live in now, isn't it in the EU's interest to have the UK closer? The UK economy, I mean, defence, we'll talk about it in a minute as well. But in these new circumstances, shouldn't the EU be more flexible and say, you want to be closer to us economically? Great, that's in our interest and your interest. But freedom of movement for the UK it's that red line, isn't it?
4: The indivisibility of the four freedoms are a red line for us. It's not new, and it will remain the case. We cannot unravel and fragilize the single market. And the UK knows this point very clearly from the very beginning.
6: So it's a no?
4: There is no way to fragilize the single market. And once again, the UK was not obliged to leave the single market. It was not obliged to leave the custom union. Norway is outside of the union. The choice of Norway not to be included in the union, European Union, but their choice was to be part of the single market in their interest, in our interest. And this door is still open, huh?
6: But in these new times that we live in, that you're talking about as well, these geopolitically difficult times, doesn't the EU need to show more flexibility? For example, there's talk about, it's not new talk, you'll know that, of a two-tier Europe, where even inside the EU, some member states work together more closely on some aspects, whether it's migration or whatever, and others choose not to, but also working together with powers outside the European Union who are close allies. Norway, for example, the United Kingdom, Canada, Japan. I mean, these are new times we're coming in.
4: Yes, but because of this new time, we need to be united and strong, and it will be weaknesses for us to unravel or to fragilize the single market because of this new time. So this is the point. Huh? So we can take the risk. And let me add that in many of our countries, we have our Farage. Mrs. Le Pen or Mr. Bardella in France from the far right are some kind of French Farage. And there is many Farage in Europe who want to destroy us. No way, no way.
6: I want to come back to that in a minute. Yes, yes. But what I was wondering is, in these 10 years since Brexit, the EU has changed a lot.
4: Sure.
6: Immediately after Brexit in 2016, there was talk about Frexit, France leaving, Dexit, Denmark leaving, Italexit, Italy leaving. That didn't actually happen in the end. And now when you look at the more nationalist parties on the right and the far left, actually, in Europe as well, people are rarely calling to leave the European Union. So how much of a turning point for the EU was Brexit, would you say?
4: One point is true. The EU today is far to be the same that in 2016 when the UK decided to leave. Huh? And we have changed and we continue to change. And my regret is that it would have been very totally possible for the UK to remain and to change with us.
6: So what is the new EU then?
4: There is more voluntarism, more engagement, for instance, to borrow together and to invest together in the future. Look at what we did after the COVID crisis. We have borrowed together for the very first time 750 billion euros to invest in the future and the new technologies and the economy. So we are much more engaged for European army, but for a common defense policy and to build a more stronger European pillar in the framework of NATO. So there is a lot of change because of the situation around us. But it is the reason also why I think that our main asset as Europeans remains the single market, which is much more than a free trade zone. It is perhaps the paradox or the misunderstanding with the UK. The single market was built together with the UK during 40 or 45 years is much more than a free trade zone. It is a kind of a ecosystem, a comprehensive ecosystem with common regulation, common standards, perhaps too many, common supervisions, and a common jurisdiction, the Court of Justice. So it is our main asset. It will remain no way to fragilize this single market.
6: I'd like to go back to what I asked earlier. Do you think that Brexit was a turning point for the European Union? Do you think that other countries took a lesson from how Brexit was turning out for the UK or the negotiations? I think the European Union changed afterwards.
4: But we didn't change because of the Brexit. We changed because there is a new situation, the COVID crisis, the migration crisis, the financial crisis, beginning in 2008, with many consequences until to now, because of the war in Ukraine, because of the new aggressivity, unusual aggressivity of the President of the United States against the Union, the aggression, the military aggression of the Russians against a European country, Ukraine. So this is the reason why we change, not because of Brexit. The Brexit is in the book.
6: It's in the past.
4: In the past.
6: Mm-hmm. And what I noticed during the Brexit negotiations is that there was a certain shock amongst member states who'd looked at the United Kingdom and thought it was very politically very stable, very strong. And, the UK voted for Brexit and then had an internal crisis. So I noticed a difference, I think, that you had the Freedom Party in Austria or Le Pen here in France, or Salvini, the people who had been calling to leave the EU, they stopped asking for that
4: because they look at the negotiation, they look at the trouble in UK, they look at the consequences of the Brexit, and so they are much more prudent in their slogans. But I did not think that they changed their mind. For instance, in France, I think that Mrs. Le Pen or the far right is still on the same line against Europe. They are and they remain nationalists. And the reason why I fight against that, I don't need any lesson from their side. But I'm European because of the world around us.
12: You're listening to The Interview from the BBC World Service. Michel Barnier was the EU's chief negotiator throughout the years of often bitter Brexit talks. He's still a big cheese in French politics, a centre-right MP who was briefly PM, Prime Minister, 2 years ago, and is expected to throw his hat into the ring in the country's upcoming presidential election. I met Mr. Barnier at his compact office adjacent to the French Parliament in an elegant corner of Paris. His attitude essentially is that 10 years after Brexit, the EU must take the outstretched hand of whomever the UK puts on the dance floor to represent them in new negotiations to reset the relationship in economic terms, not just in defence. Right, let's return to my conversation with Michel Barnier.
6: How do you explain a kind of a fascinating thing that we see in opinion polls for the European Union now, is that after Brexit, after Russia's full-scale invasion of Ukraine in 2022, in public opinion polls, the European Union is more popular now than it's been since the late 80s amongst the public. But at the same time, more Eurosceptic parties across Europe are also very popular. So is that a contradiction?
4: No, but that means that we need to be vigilant and prudent about the popular feeling. But what I saw that in UK, Farage, with many lies, and the other, Johnson, used the popular sentiment against Brussels as a scapegoat. Huh? But in the reality, many problems are still there. Not enough jobs in the industry, not enough jobs in the agriculture, not enough public services for health or for transportation. So that means that in all and every country, we need to tackle the problem, to address the problem, to find solution at the right level. And all the solutions are not in Brussels, contradictory what these populists said. Part of the solution are in Brussels. And we need to, the reason why we need to change what must be need to be changed in Brussels. And we have begun this change. But many of the solutions are at the national level and even at the regional or local level. So the point is that in any case, the political leaders need to find the right solution at the right level. No?
6: Mm-hmm. When it comes to the French presidential election, do you think that the hard right will win or is very likely to win?
4: There is no fatality. We have to be vigilant because what we saw with the Brexit, that something which was improbable happened. In the same spirit, with the same risk, something which is improbable, the election of a far-right president in France, can happen. So we have to be vigilant. But there is no fatality.
6: You mean it's not written like this? It's not definite?
4: No, what we learned with the Brexit is that a big event, Brexit, which was at that time before the referendum, in a certain sense improbable, could happen. That means that nothing is definitive. And in the same spirit, a big event in France, the election of a far-right president, could happen. But it is not definitive. So we have to fight against this this risk. And it's a reason why I'm engaged now in the French National Assembly with many other people to explain why France needs to oppose this risk to have a nationalist as president. It would be a disaster.
6: A disaster for France or Brussels?
4: For France though, and for Europe. We are, since the very beginning, the very first day in 1950, the beginning of the European project, we are on the front line to be with Germany and many others, the founders of the European project. So it is, since the beginning, our interest to be together. In the same time, it's important to understand that we don't want Brussels merging everything. I think that the national identity is necessary, and I think for a long time that we need the nations and the national identity to fight against nationalism.
6: You talked about areas that worry voters that need to be dealt with. One of those was immigration. The UK worries a lot about immigration. I mean, it's a concern that you see in many European countries at the moment. When you were looking to become president of France, you said that you wanted to stop non-EU immigration into France for 3 to 5 years.
4: Yes.
6: That's hard line. But there are lots of parties that are saying borderless Europe, so inside the EU, Schengen, can't work as long as people without papers can come in to the European Union. And then for the UK, they're able to cross from France, from Calais, over to the United Kingdom. So what will stop it?
4: Let me just ask you to look what happened in the UK since the referendum, since the Brexit. The point is that the migration continued to rise, but it's not the same migration. And I don't speak about migration, speaking about the freedom of movement inside the EU. For me, it's not migration. It's just the freedom of movement, which is one of the four freedom, indivisible, in the EU framework. So you are right saying that we need to have strict and rigorous external border. For instance, last week I went to the eastern border of Poland with Belarus, and we need to help each and every European country to control and to manage.
6: This idea of fortress Europe or closing the borders of Europe,
4: it's not new.
6: No. But how do you actually do it when you have miles and miles and miles and miles of coastline, Greece, Italy? So how do you stop it?
4: Yes, you can stop it by becoming alone. You can stop it by becoming alone, like UK. Look at what happened in the UK. There is a large and very important migration from outside. So this is not the point. We need to control and to manage our border in a better way, more rigorous way, and without building a fortress. But what we are going to do now is to help each and every country of the EU with Frontex and some other bodies to control the borders. And it is the way where we are going.
6: How do you do that while keeping with inside international humanitarian law? I mean, you know now the EU is talking about using third countries, like the UK looked at under the previous Conservative government at Rwanda. Italy wants to use Albania to process asylum claims and so on. Is that the way forward?
4: No, I don't think so. And I think it's perfectly compatible to have a more rigorous and strict management of our borders, in particular to control the economic migration and also to respect the dignity of the people and the humanitarian regulations.
6: Do you think that politics has changed fundamentally in Europe in the 10 years since Brexit. I mean, France keeps getting new prime ministers. The UK keeps getting new prime ministers. There's a lot of turmoil when the bigger picture, with threats from Russia, a very unpredictable and often aggressive United States, China, you know, the outside picture is threatening, but inside Europe it looks quite unstable, doesn't it?
4: Yes, but it's the reason why nobody can give lesson to the others. I don't want to give any lessons to British people. And it's difficult for us to receive lessons from outside because nobody is able to give lessons to the other. We have to do our duty and in our country. But my key point is to change what need to be changed in Brussels at the European level, and we have changed a lot of things and we continue, but also to take into account what happens around us in Europe, Russia and Ukraine, and outside the world in the Middle East area. The world is more and more dangerous. The world is more and more unstable and fragile. And in facing this world, we need to be together. This is my key point.
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24: This is Andrew Peach with World Business Report. Today, rents in New York are frozen for 2 years. We'll hear about the pressure on the city's housing and why some landlords are unhappy. Also on the way, Europe's been sweltering with record-breaking June temperatures, but what's the impact on businesses and what lessons can it learn about infrastructure from countries elsewhere in the world? Those stories coming after the latest BBC World News.
25: BBC News with Chris Barrow. The US says its forces have struck targets near the Strait of Hormuz in response to Iran's attack on Thursday on a commercial ship. The US military says its aircraft struck Iranian missile and drone storage locations and coastal radar sites. There's been no comment yet from Tehran. Israel and Lebanon have signed a framework agreement brokered by the United States after negotiations in Washington. Shortly afterwards, the Israeli Prime Minister, Benjamin Netanyahu, insisted Israeli forces would remain in southern Lebanon until Hezbollah disarms. The Iranian-backed group was not part of the negotiations and has rejected the process. The Venezuelan authorities say more than 900 people are now known to have died in Wednesday's earthquakes, as the UN says more than 50,000 remain unaccounted for. Hundreds of international rescue workers had already arrived in the country. President Trump has threatened a 100% import tariff against any country that targets American tech companies with a digital services tax. The European Union has vowed to respond if the threats are carried out. The authorities installed by Russia in Crimea have declared a state of emergency as Ukraine intensifies its attacks on the annexed peninsula. People there are facing fuel rationing and increased power blackouts. Burkina Faso has said it's breaking off diplomatic relations with France. Its military government has criticised Paris for what it described as France's ceaseless activism against Burkina Faso's national interests, something denied by President Macron. Europe continues to swelter under an extreme heat wave. The German Weather Service recorded temperatures exceeding 41 degrees Celsius on Friday. The Netherlands, for the first time, issued a red alert because of the heat. And in the Men's Football World Cup, in the final matches of Group I, France have beaten Norway 4-1, Senegal won against Iraq 5-0. Iraq is now out of the competition. And that's the latest BBC News.
1: New York rents frozen.
2: There wasn't enough housing, right? And so landlords raised rents on the apartments that they did have.
3: These units cost around $1,300 a month. Insurance, property taxes, labor, utility, water, all these costs on a monthly basis.
1: It's World Business Report from the BBC World Service. This is Andrew Peach on the way. Celebrations for some as that rent freeze is agreed, but landlords say it'll mean further restrictions on housing. Also today, as temperature records for June are smashed across Europe, how are businesses being affected, and what will governments need to invest in if it's a sign of things to come? We'll start, though, in New York City, and the Housing Board there approving a pledge made by Mayor Zoran Mamdani to freeze rents for about a million apartments. The vote was greeted with cheers and whistles from hundreds of people gathered in Manhattan as the Rent Guidelines Board approved the freeze on 1 and 2 year leases. But why is it necessary? I've been talking to Joanne Grell, who co-chairs the Rent Freeze campaign.
2: You come here, you're looking for an apartment, you're going to start out at $3,600 a month. And a typical renter moving into a new apartment would have to earn about $70,000 or more in income just to afford the asking rent, right? And now to working class New Yorker, that is not the average salary. Let's talk about someone just coming out of college wanting to start their life here. $70,000 is a lot. And so the problem isn't just that the rent is high, although that is a problem, but it's also that the wages don't keep up. And so it's become increasingly unaffordable, not just for the new people coming here, but for ordinary New Yorkers that have been living here their entire lives.
1: And help me with what's changed, because surely all of that has always been true. People have always moved to New York. Property prices have always been high. Surely all those factors have been there for decades.
2: Yes, and that is true. But what I know is that there also has been a nice amount of affordable apartments, and there are still now 1 million affordable apartments. And that is what happened with the rent freeze. We working class New Yorkers don't live in high-rise buildings with doormen and pools and such amenities. I'm talking about working class New Yorkers that have to struggle every month to pay a rent that is affordable to them. So yes, there has always been, you know, the rent has always been high in Manhattan and certain parts, but now it's coming to every borough. So now Brooklyn is unaffordable. Now Queens is unaffordable. And the last borough is Bronx, and they're now gentrifying that. And so they build these high-rise luxury apartment buildings for people to come into the city that can afford it. And that's just not the average story for a working-class New Yorker.
1: And is there no way the market will fix this in the end by, if you can't fill the jobs that need to be filled in New York because people, as you say, can't afford to pay their rent if they're doing what you might call an ordinary job, eventually that system falls apart without necessarily needing state intervention to make it so.
2: One of the problems has been that there wasn't enough housing, right? And so landlords took advantage of that and they raised rents on the apartments that they did have. And so that's how rents just started going up and up and up. But now we have a mayor who has promised to build over 200,000 units, which is going to make a huge difference for the people of the city. Not only of 200,000 units, but 200,000 affordable units. And working an ordinary job in New York is your fire department worker. It is your secretary. It is your nurse. It is your, you know, everyday taxi driver, everyday New Yorkers. And we're all feeling the pinch. So it's just out of control right now. But luckily, we have tools in our toolbox, and we're going to definitely take advantage of all of them so that we can control this out of control housing crisis.
1: What about landlords in all of this Joanne, because they've set up an arrangement where they're renting out their property at a market value and they're suddenly told that that's not going to continue for a huge period of time ahead. What about their insurance and their other costs?
2: I can tell you that the landlord narrative for years has been, we need another rent increase to pay for our property taxes. We need another rent increase to maintain our buildings. And year after year, they've gotten those increases. And year after year, the buildings continue to fall into disrepair. So increases don't mean repairs. The increases have gone to these landlords buying more buildings and just raising their portfolio even bigger. Costs are up for us too. Costs are up for tenants too. And we're supposed to consider the distressed buildings that landlords will have you believe exist and that they are so distressed. But tenants

0: are distressed too.
1: That's Joanne Grell from the Rent Freeze campaign. Let's hear what landlords are saying about all of this. Kenny Burgos speaks for them. He's the CEO of the New York Landlords Association.
2: Well, we're talking about the rent stabilization system, which is effectively rent control. And this system has already been in financial distress much before Mayor Mamdani even came into office. But then what's been happening is this compounding effect where the Rent Guidelines Board has made their adjustments for the past 10 years under inflation. Then, of course, all of the hyperinflation and increased costs that we've seen throughout the country, throughout the state, and also costs that Mayor Mamdani himself has acknowledged, like the skyrocketing insurance costs, like the doubling of property taxes, like the increase in the water bill that takes effect in July. So all of that, the backdrop of those costs, now with a two-year rent freeze where the mayor himself has no idea where costs will be in 2 years, threatens to put this housing in even a more precarious scenario.
1: But there's not much case to leave things as they are, is there, where people either grow up in New York or move to New York City, unless they have a high-paying job, it's very hard to find housing they can afford.
2: Absolutely. The affordability crisis is a very real one in New York, but you have to keep in mind here, this housing stock is not the $5,000, $6,000 a month rent that you often hear in headlines. The median rent for rent-stabilized housing is $1,500. What does that mean? That means 500,000 apartments in the city of New York rent below $1,500. And the Rent Guidelines Board says themselves, these units cost around $1,300 a month just to operate it. Because again, insurance, property taxes, labor, utility, water, all these costs on a monthly basis. And even still, there are many New Yorkers who probably can't afford that. But the way that the government attacks affordability is by helping people pay for that housing, like a voucher. And yet today, the mayor is supposed to be closing his city budget with the city council, and he is opposing the expansion of the city FEP's housing voucher.
1: What would your solution to the problem be? And it would be about vouchers rather than rent freezes.
2: Correct. And that's not the full-scale solution. The real solution to this housing crisis in New York is, one, build more housing, all kinds of housing. We need it. Absolutely support vouchers to protect tenants who really just can't afford the housing at any levels. But on top of that, the rent-stabilized stock right now has 60,000 empty apartments in the city of New York. And not because it's an oversupply of inventory, but because the laws are so poorly written that it makes more sense for rent-stabilized property owners to keep them empty rather than rent them out. And this two-year rent freeze only threatens to add more to that 60,000. So I'm not quite sure how the mayor is tackling a housing crisis by negating housing supply, by destroying the housing quality through these rent freezes. How is this helping any tenant today or tenants of the future?
1: Would you accept that he said he would do this? He was elected, and now he's doing it.
2: What I accepted, I mean, he certainly has done what he promised on his campaign, but I do believe it calls into question the process of this supposed independent 9-member body. And so it really calls into question the validity of this decision. It also calls into question the process of the Rent Guidelines Board, who by law are supposed to look at the data and then come to a conclusion. So I just don't understand how the mayor himself can acknowledge all these cost increases, the struggle to provide housing, and yet say the Rent Guidelines Board came to some sort of mathematical conclusion that the right decision is a 0% increase for a one-year lease and a two-year lease.
1: Well, that's Kenny Burgos, CEO of the New York Landlords Association. And joining us live from New York now is Chris Lowe, Chief Economist at FHN Financial. What's your take as a New Yorker on the fact that these rent freezes are being brought in?
3: Well, listen, I'm not only a New Yorker, I'm a renter in New York.
1: Right.
3: And don't own property here. But I have to say, as an economist and as a person who's lived in this city for decades, we've done this before. We froze rents on affordable housing back in the 1960s and 70s. And ultimately what happened was a massive housing shortage, driving in and out of the Bronx in particular, as far as you could see, every unit was empty and burned. It was like a wasteland. And the reason is that landlords are not going to keep apartments operating if their costs exceed the revenue. It just doesn't make sense. They fall into disrepair and they're abandoned. And, you know, it's happened before. And in fact, it was happening here in the U.S. as recently as just a couple of years ago when St. Paul, Minnesota tried freezing rents. Minneapolis, the city next door, instead encouraged housing construction. And within a year, it was clear Minneapolis was getting new housing. St. Paul was losing housing.
1: So that's interesting. So
3: the experiment was abandoned.
1: I'm sure you acknowledge the issues with housing. You might even rub up against them yourself. So we get why people want this. If you don't think this is the answer, what could be the answer when New York's only got so much space?
3: Well, look, the key, there's plenty of room for housing. And actually, Mayor de Blasio put a commission together that did a really good job identifying unused property, property owned by the city, by the way, that would allow the construction of hundreds of thousands of housing units. It is that kind of development. Find the property, get it into developer hands, get the units built, and I think probably subsidize low-income housing so that we get more of those units. Because lately in New York, the only thing that has been built has been the sort of ultra-luxury $5 million and up kind of stuff that no one can afford.
1: Let me ask you about this breaking news in the last hour, Chris, that the U.S. is striking Iran again. They say this is in response to Iran's attack on Thursday of a commercial ship passing through the Strait of Hormuz. Would you expect market reaction to this, or is this whole thing all priced in now?
3: I absolutely would. So after the drone strike on Thursday, shipping continued through the strait. Initially, oil prices jumped on the news, but then they fell back and ultimately were down on the day, closing for the first time lower than they were at the start of the war. And the reason is shipping was still flowing through the strait. But if now it's a two-way kinetic war in the strait again, I think there's a very real risk shipping will be stopped. If that's the case, those oil prices are going to have to go back up.
1: Chris, thank you very much indeed. Chris Lowe, Chief Economist at FHN Financial, live from New York. This is World Business Report with Andrew Peach here on the BBC World Service. Maps of Europe have been flaming red this week, deep, dark red along France's Atlantic coast with temperatures 40 degrees or more. Temperatures of 41 recorded today in Germany. Kind of lighter red, I guess, over southern Britain, over Italy and Spain, 35 degrees, that kind of thing. Everywhere, Europe has been roasting. Many people are left pondering the shape of the world and the homes we might live in the future. Let's hear some of this, starting with a school in London with teachers spraying their pupils with water.
0: We are actually going to leave a little early. We're going to leave Paris early because it's too hot. They're very uncomfortable.
4: The sad thing is that we just couldn't go out during the day. It doesn't really cool off in the evening either.
5: Well, hopefully it doesn't get that much hotter because then you need to find somewhere else to live.
6: Les décès, donc je le redis, hein, des mesures d'urgence.
7: Emergency measures are necessary for our own protection and to stay hydrated. And above all, not to believe that one is invulnerable.
8: Pigs can't sweat. And because they can't sweat, they're trying to get rid of the heat by breathing. Normally, preferable temperature is 20, 21 degrees. Today it's between 30, 32. And we see it. The sows, they're not comfortable.
1: That's a Belgian pig farmer. More farming in a moment. We also heard there from the mayor of Paris, Emmanuel Grégoire. My colleague Pierre-Antoine Denis has spent the week reporting from the south of France.
9: Yeah, so I spent the week in the south of France and spoke to many of my friends who were in the red weather zone area, so feeling the very, very intense heat. But just chatting to restaurant owners, people working in hospitals, people working in schools, everyone would tell me that basically this heat wave is not normal for that time of year. And on top of that, everyone got caught by surprise. People were thinking, oh, it's going to be a hot weekend, but we never expected for it to break the records that we've seen over the week. And it really exposed the flaw that France is just not ready for that kind of heat. We've realized that the restaurants needed to buy fans very hastily. Hospitals were suffering from rooms without ACs. One of my best friends, a school teacher, and she was telling me about how it was very hard to keep the kids focused. I mean, these are stories that we've heard from all across Europe. It really goes to show that the European continent as a whole is not ready in terms of its infrastructures, its public services. It's just not there.
1: And did life grind to a halt in any sense? Did the trains stop running? Did the schools close and send pupils home? That kind of thing?
9: Yes, there were thousands of schools closed. The high schools, for instance, it was an end-of-year exam at the minute, and some were postponed or some were pushed into the morning to try and contain the heat. We are essentially, you're right, it sort of put the country to a halt, and everyone started to realize this cannot go on, because if this is going to happen every summer, then the productivity of the country as a whole will essentially take a hit out of that. You're looking at restaurants that lost business. You're looking at parents who had to find ways to keep their children out of school because of the temperature. You're looking at the holidays being cancelled. You're looking at festivals right now for this weekend in Paris being cancelled, alcohol sale being banned for the weekend in many parts of the country to try and contain the rise in hospital admissions. That is essentially the moment when the story moves from the public health part of it to also an economic side of it, where you realize that it's the summer, we should have all our businesses open and running. This heat is really putting a strain onto that.
1: And when it's what everyone's talking about, of course, the politicians weighed in. I was listening to a podcast about French politics earlier, and there's been a really feisty debate going on about air conditioning, hasn't there, between the left and the right of French politics, about whether aircon should all be turned off or turned up.
9: Yeah, absolutely. I mean, you know, Andrew, we're 10 months away from an election, so it's game time right now for the politicians. And as I said, showing the flaws and exposing the flaws in French infrastructure, such as the hospitals, for instance, has really put that into the political agenda. So you've had everyone sort of agreeing on some aspects of it, that we should make these public services a lot more efficient under the heat. And especially the focus was on the schools and the hospitals, putting ACs in there for every single one of them. Now, when you look at the numbers and you're crunching the numbers, you're talking several billions, sometimes even 10 billion euros in terms of the estimate that it's at now. So some others are on the left side of the political agenda are saying, well, actually, anyway, you're just kicking the ball down the field because you're pushing the hot air onto our streets. So yeah, go on with your big plan about trying to put AC onto every single public building in France, but you're only making the things worse. Now, the government has ordered 50,000 AC units for the hospitals to try and mitigate that crisis right now. That will have a cost, obviously, but these are some of the aspects that have been done by the government, but definitely it's really got into the political agenda. And unlike some other countries, I think across the political board now, we are seeing political candidates that are really taking into account the fact that this is a climate emergency, and they all have different responses to it, but at least it seems that the environment and climate change has really gotten into the political agenda, at least for now.
1: The story from France from Pierre-Antoine Denis. Sophie Gregory is a dairy farmer in Dorset in the south of England. Sophie, how have you been affected by the heat in recent days?
10: Yeah, no, especially my cows. It's been pretty hot down here.
1: And what impact does that have on the cows and how you work?
10: Well, firstly, it can really affect milk yield. Cows need a lot of water to drink, making everyone as comfortable as possible.
1: Sophie, thank you very much indeed for being with us. I really appreciate it. That's Sophie Gregory, who's been working in the heat in the south of England. Let's talk to Hazem Krishan now, who's a senior climate economist for insurance and asset management company Allianz. Hazem, thank you for being with us live on World Business Report. What do we learn from all of this? What are we going to need to do to our homes, to our national infrastructure in some European countries to be able to cope with this going forward?
11: Hi. So this last heat wave brought back the discussion on this climate crisis and what we see from this impact on infrastructure and on health and our well-being is there is a direct impact on productivity. So we assess it based on data that the loss of productivity on average in Europe is $1.3 per hour. For an average productivity of

0: $40 per hour. This leads to a supply shock in the economy, where we see production getting down in the year of a heat wave, and following up with a reduction of the global wages. And then, as a consequence, you have the second wave of a shock driven by a demand shock, which lead to a contraction of the GDP. And these both, in 1 to 2 years, we see that there is a decline in the fixed capital accumulation, in other terms, in the investment, which again lead to a chronic decrease of GDP compared to a pathway without such heat stress.
1: Yeah, this is a time when European countries are struggling with productivity before it warms up and before the productivity is reduced even further. Stay with me, Hazem. Let's bring in Dr. Sarish Usman, researcher from the University of Mannheim, who co-authored a report on the impact of extreme weather last year for the European Central Bank. Give me your take, Sarish, on what this does to the economies of European countries when it happens.
2: Yeah, hi. Thank you for having me here. I really appreciate that. So yeah, this was my report last year together with my co-authors from European Central Bank. And the idea was that we estimated the economic impact of three types of extreme weather events, including floods, droughts, and heat waves that occurred in Europe during the summer of 2025. So what we did is that we looked at these events region by region using the real-time weather data. And we found that together, these events would lower the economic output in the affected regions by about 43 billion euros in 2025. And just to give you a reference, it's about a quarter of 1% of the European Union's total economic output. And one of our key findings is that heat waves, they don't just hurt the economy in the year they happen. The effects continue and the affected regions would incur a loss of 126 billion euro economic output by the year 2029 had these events not occurred.
1: And what can we do to mitigate some of this? I mean, you know, I'm just thinking about an obvious thing. We'd be talking about the big debate in France about air conditioning. Mm-hmm. You could air condition more buildings and people's homes, mm-hmm, and people's workplaces. Would that end up being worth it in terms of increased productivity for the initial outlay of cost?
2: Absolutely. Adaptation is necessary and increasingly important now. We can feel it this week, right? For example, I mean, it's not only the cooling technologies alone. It's the investment in the resilient infrastructure, better urban planning, worker protection in the offices, and especially the outdoor workers as well. So these technologies can actually reduce the heat exposure that can significantly reduce the impact. But again, I would like to emphasize that it is also important that adaptation should be tailored to the regional conditions. Southern Europe face very different climate risks compared to the Northern Europe. So policies need to reflect these different vulnerabilities rather than relying on just one size fits all approach.
1: And back to you, Hazem. Give me a sense of your take, speaking from the sort of insurance point of view, of what could be done to mitigate the risks, assuming this is going to happen again and again now.
0: Mm-hmm. So we need basically to adapt. And for adaptation, like, there are three pillars. So what I see. So first, you have the economic sector where direct workers are directly exposed. And here you need adaptation in terms of adjusting working hours, so shift working hours. So you need to protect these populations health-wise and income-wise. Income-wise, like you can see, like, income stream declining for these directly exposed population, and have to think of how to compensate this to protect the demand after all, also, because then when we see, like, this contraction of demand has negative impact.

0: I have to leave it there. Thank you to Hazem Krishan from Allianz and Dr. Serish Usman from the University of Mannheim. I just want to mention a story that's breaking that you'll be able to read more about at bbc.com/news. Donald Trump has posted on Truth Social he will impose a 100% import tariff on any European country that introduces a digital service tax affecting US tech giants. Read more now at bbc.com/news. From me, Andrew Peach, and the team here on World Business Report, thank you for being with us. Have a good weekend.
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3: BBC News with Chris Barrow. The US says its forces have struck targets near the Strait of Hormuz in response to Iran's attack on Thursday on a commercial ship as it passed through the waterway between Iran and Oman. A statement on social media said US military aircraft attacked Iranian missile and drone storage locations and coastal radar sites. Iran's Revolutionary Guards have said their response will be swift and decisive. The cargo ship had said it was hit as it was sailing close to Oman. Our Middle East analyst Sebastian Usher has this assessment.
4: I think both sides are making very clear where they stand. Iran, again, essentially saying, and by its actions trying to enforce, a level of control that the US, Oman, Gulf countries, the rest of the world doesn't actually want it to have. So we'll see how this plays out in the next few hours. I wouldn't have thought it would lead to a major escalation, but it shows just how difficult getting a deal like this to stay in place is.
3: Israel and Lebanon have signed a framework agreement that's been brokered by the United States after five rounds of negotiations in Washington. The US Secretary of State, Marco Rubio, said the framework would initiate a clear process to restore Lebanon's sovereignty, disarm Hezbollah, and dismantle its infrastructure. Hezbollah was not part of the negotiations. The Venezuelan authorities say more than 900 people are now known to have died in Wednesday's two huge earthquakes, as the United Nations says more than 50,000 remain unaccounted for. The head of Venezuela's National Assembly, Jorge Rodriguez, said hundreds of international rescue workers had already arrived in the country to help with relief work, with more to come. Gabriel Vocal is deputy representative at UNICEF Venezuela.
5: When it comes to logistical challenges, these exist, of course. For example, the biggest airport of the capital city here in Caracas has been severely damaged. But UNICEF and partners find ways to get in aid through road, through air and through boat. So solutions are always possible.
3: President Trump has threatened to impose a 100% import tariff against any country that targets American tech companies with a digital services tax. In a post on social media,

0: It was very sort of instinctive, childish answer to what I was going, but I like it. And none of them wanted that record. If you want to be my lover,
1: you have got to give. Jerry Halliwell or Ginger Spice, remembering how the Spice Girls had to fight to get their label to release Wannabe. But their debut single shot to the top of the UK charts, reaching the number one slot in 37 countries. Posh, Sporty, Scary Baby and Ginger became synonymous with girl power, encouraging women and girls around the globe to take up space in society and, of course, on the music scene. They sold more than 100 million records worldwide, making them the best-selling girl group of all time. Lisa Verrico, music journalist at the Sunday Times, watched their route to global stardom unfold. We asked her, so what was their impact on the music industry?
2: Oh, massively. I mean, we think about the 90s, we're always talking about, you know, Oasis and Britpop, and that we'd already had the British Invasion, the 60s, and that was a rehash of it. And the Spice Girls came along and they did something that literally hadn't been done before. And it's interesting to hear Jerry talk about male executives, because record companies did not like girl groups. They didn't want girl groups at all. They didn't think they would make money. They thought that young women wanted young men to scream at. There was a few weird Bananarama and stuff. They were very much a novelty, and they weren't to be taken seriously. In the wake of the Spice Girls, I think there was something like 50 girl groups launched in Britain after that. But yeah, the amazing thing about the Spice Girls, it was it didn't just go to number one here and people thought that maybe it'd be a one-off hit. They went to number one in the States with having never toured. And I spoke to them on the phone, unfortunately. In the week that Wannabe went to number one, they had exactly the same fizzy energy as the song. Like, they kept grabbing the phone off each other. They all had something to say. No, let me say it. Like, they're all talking on top of each other. I think actually in the end, Mel B won out with the hanging on the phone. But you could just hear it. And this is the thing about young women. They could tell that it was genuine. And so, yeah, it was masterminded by a man. And the song was mostly written by two men. But it was their personalities, their strength of personalities, and the fact that they were actually these genuinely kind of strong women. I think what's interesting, if you look at maybe the best legacy of the Spice Girls, really is that we don't have a lot of girl groups now. There was this, you know, lots of them, the All Saints and Bewitched and the Sugar Babes, and then there was the TV show ones. But actually, if you look at a lot of the women who were inspired by the Spice Girls, so Billie Eilish, Adele, Charlie X, yes, a woman who thought, well, actually, I don't need a Svengali to be put into a group to make it in pop and to get my voice heard. So I think maybe the fact that we don't have this kind of churning industry, like there's K-pop girl bands now, and that's very much, you know, on that production line that we don't really seem to have in this country anymore.
1: Music journalist Lisa Verrico. And the main news this hour, the Venezuelan authorities say more than 900 people are now known to have died in Wednesday's two huge earthquakes. The UN says more than 50,000 people remain unaccounted for. That's it for now.
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4: It's 7 a.m. in Bergen, Norway, and we're at a rave. A rave with a difference.
5: My name is Britt. I'm 76.
6: My name's Amy. I'm almost 66.
4: Across the world, people are living longer. There's more than 1 billion aged 60 and older. And by 2050, the World Health Organization say this will have doubled. 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But what if growing older could feel like this?
7: 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I love that part of it.
4: I'm Myra Anubi, exploring a festival that's reimagining what later life looks like. From sunrise raves, talks and choirs, to something you might not expect.
5: This is maybe one way to show that you're never too old.
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8: How do you keep devotional songs in one of the oldest faiths relevant to young Hindus around the world? I'm Raj Kobilku, and for Heart and Soul on BBC World Service, I've been speaking to two young musicians from both sides of the Atlantic about why they're making it their mission to keep bhajans alive. We talk about faith and spirituality, how religion ties in with heritage and legacy, and how ancient bhajans are being reworked with a new sound. That's after the latest BBC News headlines.
9: BBC News with Chris Barrow. The United States says its forces have struck targets near the Strait of Hormuz following Thursday's attack by Iran on a commercial ship as it passed through the waterway between Iran and Oman. Iran's Revolutionary Guards have said their response will be swift and decisive. The cargo ship said its route was not approved by Tehran. Israel and Lebanon have signed a framework agreement brokered by the United States after negotiations in Washington. Shortly afterwards, the Israeli Prime Minister, Benjamin Netanyahu, insisted Israeli forces would remain in southern Lebanon until Hezbollah disarms. The Iranian-backed group was not part of the negotiations. The Venezuelan authorities say more than 900 people are known to have died in Wednesday's earthquakes. The UN says more than 50,000 remain unaccounted for. Hundreds of international rescue workers have arrived in the country. President Trump has threatened a 100% import tariff against any country that targets American tech companies with a digital services tax. The European Union has vowed to respond swiftly and decisively. The authorities installed by Russia in Crimea have declared a state of emergency as Ukraine intensifies its attacks on the annexed peninsula. People there are facing fuel rationing and increased power blackouts. Burkina Faso has said it's breaking off diplomatic relations with France. The military government criticised Paris for what it called France's ceaseless activism against Burkina Faso's national interests. This has been denied by President Macron. The government in Tanzania has ordered the suspension of all political gatherings until further notice, citing security concerns. Tanzanian opposition parties criticised the ban, with one saying it would challenge it in court. Senegal have become the first African side to score 5 goals in a World Cup match after they beat Iraq 5-0 in their final group game. France beat Norway 4-1. BBC News.
10: We're going to sing this one together. 3, 2, 1.
8: Bhajan jams or Hindu devotional songs have been sung for well over 1,000 years. They've been a way of worshipping, gathering, and staying connected to faith through music.
11: I do believe we're losing our culture a little bit. This kind of, it brings the community together.
12: It's very different to the bhajan. You can enjoy more and together.
8: From the Bhakti movement in 6th century India to songs featured in Bollywood films today, bhajans have evolved over generations. But now they're being reworked again to appeal to the younger diaspora.
13: What he's done is created a way of making it relevant to today's audience without losing its pure intention.
14: It's literally like enlightened something in me.
8: This is a documentary from the BBC World Service. I'm Raj Kaur Bilku, and in this episode of Heart and Soul, I'm meeting the people behind the quest to keep an ancient sound alive. Bhajan jams are going viral. Young people are taking the devotional songs out of the traditional settings and literally rocking audiences across the world. I'm meeting two bhajan jam artists from opposite sides of the Atlantic, both with different perspectives on the art form and their faith.
15: I'm not religious. I mean, I'm Jain myself. I think I'm spiritual. I love visiting the temple. I love praying, but I'd call myself spiritual.
8: Are you religious?
16: Oh, yes, definitely.
8: What does religion mean to you?
16: Hinduism, for me, it's more about giving thanks and living selflessly and trying to make the world a better place for you and for the people around you.
17: Ralph, are we live?
8: I'm in the UK capital, London, where local lad Bhavik Haria is preparing for a big concert and rehearsals are in full swing. So you are really hard to get hold of. Just describe your schedule to me right now.
15: Well, right now it is crazy. We are all over the place. We're working on so many exciting projects which are aligned with my mission to keep bhajans alive. But to have this much work is a blessing. So it's a real honour to be busy right now.
8: In recent years, since the coronavirus pandemic, bhajan jams or bhajan raves have become a global trend. But what are they exactly?
15: So bhajan jamming or bhajan clubbing is a trend that began in India. It's basically presenting bhajans in a different style. So the production is a lot more than you would normally see at a traditional bhajan event. You've got some lights moving. You might have some special effects. You have these big screens with visuals. When I begin these bhajan jams, I always say to the audience that this is something that's been happening for a long, long time, for many, many years, just in a different way. So our grandparents would gather in homes. They would sing bhajans. our parents or you know would attend temples and they would sing and chant together. In some degree, it's a bhajan jam. Now we're adding the element of production. I think it's a great concept. It may fade away in a few years. Who knows? Something else will come. But I think the important thing is it's really engaging the youth, which is incredible.
8: Pavik is 34 years old, average height, with a slender build and a calming nature. He is one of the most popular bhajan jam artists touring in the UK and is regularly booked to perform across the world. But I wanted to know how a guy of his young age came to perform religious songs traditionally sung by elders in the community.
15: So for me, it was 2009, 2010-ish.
10: And how old were you then?
15: I was 12. And music has been in my family for a long time. So my granddad was a big devotee of Jalaram Bapa, a Hindu god, and he used to sing all the time when we had family functions. He would always open with a prayer. And initially, he used to sing for like 10, 15 minutes, and all of us kids used to get bored, but then we understood what he was doing and how he was creating such a beautiful blessing to start the event or whatever we were hosting. And he was part of this Jalaram Bapa Mandri. Every Thursday night, they would go to different people's homes or community centers, and they would all take turns and sing. So a group of 20, 30 people would travel every single week to different places around the UK. And my mum used to go, and eventually she took me along with her. I used to take my harmonium. They always used to encourage me to sing. I used to make loads of mistakes, but they were just so generous with their love of just sharing this music and singing. And then my parents bought me a piano. I used to take that along with me. At the time, it was like four times the size of me, but I used to lug it around and play. And for them, it was something new at the time because they just had the harmonium, the tabla, the manjira, and I was just trying something new. But that's where it began for me.
8: He's not the only young musician bringing bhajans to a new audience. Gauri Madhuri Dhanraj is performing with Pavik in his London concert. She was born in Canada, but raised in Guyana in South America, and bhajans have been a part of her earliest memories.
16: I think I've always been into them. My father and his father before him and his father before him, they were Hindu priests, pandits. So I always grew up in Mandir, in the temple. And bhajans have always been the way that the lay people or the common people can connect to God. Especially because many of our scriptures are in Sanskrit and our bhajans are in Hindi or Awadh Bhasha or the local Hindi language. So they've always felt special to the common folk. So I think I was just kind of born into it and now it's just with me forever.
8: So for Pavik and Gauri, their grandfathers played a pivotal role in instilling a love for devotional music in them. I wondered what it meant for those generations of their families who had moved to the UK and Guyana from India decades ago.
15: I think bhajans for that generation at the time was keeping true to what they had grown up with and understanding and enjoyed singing. And then another big part is the legacy and ensuring generations to come understand. And as I said, sometimes we as kids used to think, oh my gosh, this is boring. And sometimes he'd go on for like half an hour. But actually, looking back now, it was such a beautiful way of creating this legacy for future generations to come. And now me and my cousins, we all enjoy listening to bhajans.
10: If you kind of transport yourself back to that time when, you know, you've got your granddad and his friends in your front room and you're, you know, little 10, 12-year-old Bhavik listening to them, joining in, can you remember any emotions? Are there any smells? Are there any thoughts that are coming to mind that take you back to that time?
15: Oh, that's a great question. I think, smells would be like the agarbati, the incense, for sure. I think thoughts would, like, just feeling that devotion and the energy and we say bhav, like the love, you know, everyone was there to sing. You know, there was no other agenda, just to be present and just to share.
8: Gauri's family moved to Guyana before settling in Canada. So bhajans have helped keep the distant link to India alive after multiple generations of her family emigrated to the other side of the world.
16: I know for the Guyanese who would have come from India, it was like their pathway to home. Like they would have been in this foreign land that looked very similar to home, but the language was different, the people were different, but the water was the same, the sky was the same, the trees were the same. And then when they would have sang their bhajans, it made them feel like they weren't alone. Because even though they're far away from home and family and friends, Bhagwan, or that divine entity, was still with them across the oceans. And I think it's kind of analogous to what we're experiencing today, because like my generation is almost like the twice diaspora, because we've immigrated from India to Guyana and then again from Guyana to Canada. And we've also lost that connection to two homes now, the first home of our parents and then the second home of India, of our great-great-grandparents. So bhajans kind of serve as a bridge between not just two countries, but three almost. So I think we're experiencing the same thing as our ancestors, just in a different language today.
17: Gauri blends Indian classical music with West Indian folk to reflect her diverse heritage, creating musical links to her family legacy.
16: Because we're from Guyana and the music there is a little more rural folk music. So when you come to Canada, you might look at those kinds of music and you think, oh, it's, you know, not as classy as the Indian Bollywood music we hear. But now, like, I'm studying in my master's about Indian folk music and how it migrated, and I'm starting to see and love the beauty of Indian folk music, and I'm letting go of that kind of Western privileged bias of looking at folk music as not up to the same standard as classical music.
17: So you have a global perspective on bhajans because, you know, you live across Guyana and Canada, you're here in the UK now. Do people from all of these different countries receive bhajans in a different way? Or do you think they actually unite them regardless of which country they're from?
16: I think it's more of the latter because, and this has really come to the fore in the bhajan jamming, because I've seen when I've done it in Canada, there's people there from, of course, Canada, but also all parts of India, like Gujarat, Punjab, north, south. Then you've got the West Indians, the Guyanese, the Trinidadians. Then you've got the people from Africa, and you've got Fiji, you've got Mauritius, South Africa, Zimbabwe. So to have all of these diverse people in one space, what is really uniting them is the lyrics of those songs, the music behind those bhajans. Songs like Raghupati Raghav or Payoji Meni, no matter where we're from, as Hindus, we've all grown up hearing those songs. To answer your question, yeah, I believe it's bringing us together and it's bridging those things that we think identify us as unique. And that's part of the reason why we come to temple too, to feel that link to our ancestral home in a foreign country, especially for so many of us who have not been to India or so many generations ago might have come from India. So we've lost that kind of connection with India over the years, and now that's coming back through bhajans.
17: It's believed that bhajans have been sung for at least 1,500 years in India. It began with the Bhakti movement, making devotional music accessible to all classes of society, having previously been reserved for royal courts. Singing styles have evolved, but also the instruments. Could this be what is appealing to people of different ages and backgrounds?
16: I think that's one way. But I think the most important thing for bhajans is the voice. Because I love instruments. I play a bunch, and anytime we do programs, I try to bring in different Western, Indian classical. But those are kind of like the sauce or the spices that you add into the food. But without salt, there's no taste. I think the voice is the key to the bhajans, because the emotion that a voice can carry, while I believe in the power of music and instruments to communicate, I don't think there is any instrument that can equal what the voice can carry.
17: You're listening to the documentary on the BBC World Service. I'm Rajkor Bilku, and for Heart and Soul, I'm talking to two young musicians from either side of the Atlantic, Bhavik Haria and Gauri Madhuri Dhanraj, about why they're so keen to keep Hindu devotional songs, or bhajans, relevant to young Hindus and Jains around the world.
18: Govind bolo, Hari Gopal bolo,
17: We've heard how Pavik and Gauri were raised with bhajans that served as not just a form of worship for their grandparents, but also a link to their ancestral home of India. But what is it about them that they find so appealing?
15: So the love for me grew from beginning to understand what they mean and how powerful they are. Diving deeper into what these bhajans mean, I think, has enhanced my love for it. It's just made it deeper, and it's created this beautiful connection, which I now have the honour of sharing. In some ways, I think bhajans and slash music is medicine. I think it's a great way to pause, to reflect. I think it's a great way to stay connected with your heritage, with your faith, with your religion. And that's whether you're religious or spiritual. So you don't have to be religious. Having that connection with coming with understanding what they mean, having that connection is really, really beautiful. So I think it's something that we all need to keep up. Otherwise, for generations to come, it will fade away.
10: Are you religious?
15: I'm not religious. I mean, I'm Jain myself. I think I'm spiritual. I love visiting the temple. I love praying. But I'd call myself spiritual.
10: What does spirituality mean to you?
15: So spirituality for me, I think, is like being a good person, following and doing what you're meant to be doing. And for me, it's doing what I believe in.
10: So is it maybe more about values and principles for you rather than following a doctrinated faith?
15: Yeah, that's correct. Being a good person.
10: Are people surprised when you say that you're not religious?
15: I think so. But I think it's this generation. Like, you know, you can enjoy bhajans and you don't necessarily have to go to the mandir or the temple, you know, religiously. You can listen to bhajans and not be religious. So, and people could class being religious as different things. I think as long as you're listening and enjoying for the right reasons, because spiritual could mean a lot of things. Even musically, like it could be a bhajan, it could be a qawwali. It's still spiritual.
17: Gauri, who has been raised by Hindu priests or pandits, has an alternative perspective.
16: Religion is not a label for me. It's like a way of life. There are, of course, the rituals and the vidhi that we follow as Hindus, like certain prayers you do, pujas, festivals you'll celebrate. Especially because I work at this Hindu temple that my parents have built, I'm inculcated in that all the time. But Hinduism for me and for all of the people that I teach or my students or the people in the temple, it's more about giving thanks and living selflessly, doing seva or volunteerism, and trying to make the world a better place for you and for the people around you. That's like the basis of Hinduism. So I try to do that through music or through teaching and try to blend that kind of seva with our religious tradition. So I think, yeah, that's what Hinduism sort of means to me.
10: So for you, singing bhajans is a form of seva, selfless service.
16: Yeah, I'm lucky that I get to sing in the temple all of the time. Other musicians, like, we have to look for shows and gigs, right? But the temple, Hindu temples, and all places of worship are where people come to feel safe, or they come for a haven or for some kind of escape from the real world. So I find that when you give them bhajans, it's like giving them therapy, peace, love, quiet in this very, very busy and difficult world that we live in. So in my little way, that's my form of seva.
17: I first came across Pavik when my friends in the UK were telling me how excited they are to attend his bhajan jam. Although I'm not Hindu, they knew it would appeal to me because I have a love for diverse music. And from the get-go, I was hooked. I'm attending a jam in Birmingham. The musicians are on stage. There's amazing energy in the room. Around 200 people, all with hands in the air, singing along in a state of euphoria. Many of them are out of their seats dancing, and you can see why this has really taken on to young people. Religious songs accompanied by huge energy and vitality, something you probably wouldn't have seen generations before. But all that euphoria begins with some calm.
15: So if it's comfortable for you, we invite you to close your eyes. Take a slow, deep breath in and gently let it out.
10: When I came to the Birmingham concert, you started with some meditation. I was looking around and everybody was just so into it. Everybody had their eyes closed. They were listening to you. They were following your instructions. You're on stage. You're seeing hundreds, if not thousands, of people in front of you. They've got their eyes closed. They're immersed in what you're saying, in your music. How does that feel?
15: It feels incredible. I'm so grateful to, like, this family that we've built. life today, we all have so many distractions. You know, even just now I looked over at my phone. Like, it's so easy to just have another thought come into your mind and push you aside. So we thought it would be a really beautiful way to bring everyone into the room, try and make everyone be as present as possible. But for people to come and to experience that is a real blessing for me. I'm so grateful and honored that I can share this experience with all of these people.
10: You also talk about sometimes what these bhajans are trying to say, you know, whether it's about karma, karma, or about ego. How do you keep your ego in check when you have people paying to see you, coming, you know, with the full family? Does it sometimes get to your head? How do you keep yourself in check?
15: I think the moment I come off stage, I get to meet everyone, and that's the best part of it for me. And then I go home and I sit and I think, okay, what can we do better? Like, I don't think I'm amazing. Like, I think what I'm doing is, I'm blessed to be doing what I'm doing. I think for me, it comes from within. Like, I'm doing it for myself, and the byproduct is people are enjoying it. And it's a blessing to be able to share that with others.
10: So you're there with gratitude?
15: Yeah, so much gratitude. So much gratitude. And going home and then I sit and it takes me 2-3 hours to like come down from this super high that I've built. And then I sit there and I look at all these stories that people have tagged me on, all these messages, like some of them are essays, but I sit there and I read them. Sometimes I cry, but sometimes I'm just like, our music has helped someone. Our music has done this, or has helped this person go through X, Y, and Z. And it is, gratitude is the right word.
17: Gauri sings at her temple, teaches music, and performs concerts to audiences that sometimes number in the thousands. But in Hinduism, ego is something to be kept in check. And I wanted to understand how she stays grounded when so many eyes are on her.
16: That is a good question. And one I think more musicians should ask ourselves. Because it is difficult. You're on a stage and you're seeing these bhajans about Bhagwan. And in front of you are all these people who might not be looking at Bhagwan, but they're looking at you. And a lot of times people follow the messenger instead of the message. You know, they get attached to the singer or the pundit or the guru, and they focus more on that and less on what the guru or the singer is trying to convey. So for me, it is very difficult because abhiman, pride, it's so hard to keep in check. But I always try to remind myself that I'm just here in this position because I've been blessed with the opportunity and the privilege. And if it wasn't me, it would have been somebody else. Like, I'm replaceable in this whole scheme of things. So my mission is to just do the best with whatever little time I've got, whatever resources I've got. And if I don't do it, somebody else will. So I'm just another instrument of Bhagwan to be used as he wishes. And when my time ends, hopefully I have done my part to train others to take over. Because the end goal is never my fame or my prestige. It's that this dharma, these bhajans will live on. And with or without me, that will happen.
10: How have bhajans shaped you as a person?
16: In incredible ways, I guess. When I was younger, I wouldn't really feel it. Because, you know, when you're growing up, you learn them because you have to. You sing them because you have to. And then suddenly you hit a certain age and a switch kind of flips in your brain and now you're doing it because you want to, because you love to. So I think that's happened to me. And now bhajans, they've really grown the love in me for my religion, for my dharma. They have made me perceive the world differently. Because before I would sing them just for myself, my own enjoyment between me and God. But now when I sing them, I realize the kind of unifying potential they have on the audience or the emotional impact they have on listeners. So I see them more as a way to connect me and others like me to the divine. So it's more of a social rather than just an individualistic connection.
10: Just rewinding there where you said that there was a switch at a certain point in your life where you wanted to sing bhajans. What triggered that switch?
16: I think one part is maturity, like just growing up and realizing that I have a choice. My parents didn't force me to go to temple, and then realizing I would still rather choose to go with them rather than stay home. So that was one aspect. The other aspect, and I think this happens to a lot of people living abroad, you're so stranded in this foreign world of people who don't look like you, who don't practice the same faith as you, and you search for something that will ground you and tie you to something bigger than yourself. So that's why a lot of my generation comes back to religion as they get older, because they want something that defines them or that explains who they are. So that happened to me too when I was in end of high school, university. And I'm like, why am I searching for all of the answers outside when I have everything I need right with me? And that kind of pushed me back on the path towards my dharma.
17: For Gauri, bhajans are tied closely to religion or dharma. Bhavik, who identifies as spiritual rather than religious, also sees them as part of a longer tradition, one that can be reversioned for a new generation.
15: 6-7 years ago, when we started doing these bhajan concerts, and by bhajan concerts I mean ticketed events, one which isn't a normal thing for bhajans. People aren't used to, at the time weren't used to having a ticketed event, but we've changed that mindset. But back then we were seeing grandparents and parents attend, and they would force or bring along their children or grandchildren. And the most incredible thing I think we've achieved is now 6 years on, the children are coming and they're bringing their grandparents. And they're saying, hey, granddad, Bapuji, Ba, you used to sing this bhajan to me. I didn't know what it meant. Now I know what it means. And that connection is so much more special.
17: As much as Gauri welcomes this global trend, she's also conscious of how devotional Hindu songs can be diluted in a commercial world.
16: I mean, with bhajan jamming, I can see bhajans just growing bigger and bigger. There's always that risk of polluting, lowering the standard of the bhajans. And I think that's the risk with everything. Even when bhajan jamming first came out, there were a lot of people who said, oh, this is heresy, you know, bhajans are pure, they should not be associated with bhajan clubbing or jamming. While I don't agree with those people because I love the accessibility now of bhajan jamming, I do think us as singers have to remember that these are not like Bollywood songs, they're still religious. So when you put them into concerts or things like that, you have to upkeep that maryada or that standard, that dignity with which bhajans need to be treated. I can see now the music is appealing a lot more to non-Hindus. So I think that's a really big positive, because for us, bhajans is about the lyrics, the connection. But for non-Hindus, it's just about good music. And whether you're listening to it for

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9: BBC News with Chris Berrow. The US military says it carried out strikes against Iran in response to an attack on a commercial ship in the Strait of Hormuz on Thursday, which American officials said was violating the ceasefire agreement. A statement on social media said US aircraft had struck Iranian missile and drone storage locations and coastal radar sites. Iran's Revolutionary Guard said it targeted US military positions in the region in response, but did not give further details. Harold Griffith reports.
10: It's just over a week since the United States and Iran both signed the Memorandum of Understanding, pledging to end conflict on all fronts and open Strait of Hormuz. However, this latest escalation shows the ceasefire is fragile and being tested on both sides. In a post on social media, the US Vice President, J.D. Vance, said Iran could pick up the phone if it had a disagreement on how the memorandum was being applied.
9: Israel and Lebanon have signed a framework agreement that's been brokered by the United States after 5 rounds of negotiations in Washington. The US Secretary of State, Marco Rubio, said the framework would initiate a clear process to restore Lebanon's sovereignty, disarm Hezbollah, and dismantle its infrastructure. Here's our Global Affairs reporter, Sebastian Usher.
11: The full details of the agreement have not been announced, though there are reports that it again involves Israeli forces pulling out of some areas of southern Lebanon. Diplomatically, the fact that some kind of an agreement has been signed is a step forward, but the situation on the ground in Lebanon has shown little sign of shifting, despite several ceasefires. Both the Israeli military and Hezbollah are still carrying out attacks on each other, though with reduced intensity for now. Iran has linked the war in Lebanon to its ceasefire deal with the US, prompting President Trump to put pressure on the Israeli Prime Minister Benjamin Netanyahu to rein in the Israeli offensive.
9: The Venezuelan authorities say more than 900 people are now known to have died on Wednesday's 2 huge earthquakes, as the United Nations says more than 50,000 remain unaccounted for. Another strong tremor was felt off Venezuela's northern coast on Friday afternoon. Gabriel Vocal, UNICEF's Venezuela deputy, says more help is on its way.
12: When it comes to logistical challenges, these exist, of course. For example, the biggest airport of the capital city here in Caracas has been severely damaged. But UNICEF and partners find ways to get in aid through road, through air and through boat. So solutions are always possible.
9: The authorities installed by Russia in Crimea have declared a state of emergency as Ukraine intensifies its attacks on the annexed peninsula. The Moscow-appointed governor said the move would facilitate decision-making to ensure stable operations, but did not specify what that meant in practice. Amid increased Ukrainian drone attacks, people are facing fuel rationing and increased power blackouts. This is the world news from the BBC. President Trump has threatened to impose a 100% import tariff against any country that targets American tech companies with a digital services tax. The European Union has vowed to respond swiftly and decisively if Mr. Trump carries out his threat. Here's our technology reporter, Lily Jamali.
13: In a social media post, President Trump said numerous European countries had been discussing what he called the imminent implementation of a digital services tax. This is a tax on revenue earned by companies and would hit American tech giants like Amazon, Google, and Meta. Some already pay a tax on money they make abroad from their